0: worship, repentance, prayer, and gratitude. Among the speakers today were clergymen from across the country and Trump administration officials, such as Secretary of State Marco Rubio, Defense Secretary Pete Hegseth, and via video, Vice President J.D. Vance, who told the crowd he's encouraged to see faith growing among young Americans.
1: Defying predictions, the experts said that religion and faith were dying. Today, a wave of young Americans is returning to the pews. And we know that they're looking for meaning, for authority, for direction, and of course, for closeness with God.
0: President Trump was also heard by video. There's been a jet collision in Idaho.
2: An air show organizer says four crew members ejected after the two Navy jets collided Sunday during the Gunfighter Skies air show in Idaho. Emergency crews responded after the planes collided at the Mountain Home Air Force Base in western Idaho, about 50 miles south of Boise. All four of the crew members from the planes were able to eject safely. That's according to Kim Sykes, marketing director with Silver Wings of Idaho, which helped to plan the show. The base said in a social media post that it was locked down following the incident. John Scott reporting.
0: Officials in Austin, Texas say two people are in custody and a third suspect is being sought in at least 10 random shootings that left four people hurt in the city over the weekend. Authorities ordered residents of a large part of southern Austin to shelter in place on Sunday, but lifted that order Sunday afternoon. More at townhall.com.
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0: The USS Gerald R. Ford has returned home to Virginia. Bob Agnew reports.
4: The world's largest aircraft carrier is back at port at Naval Station Norfolk after an 11-month deployment. That's the longest since the Vietnam War. The Ford supported the U.S. war with Iran and the capture of Venezuelan President Nicolas Maduro. Defense Secretary Pete Hegseth was on hand for the arrival Saturday of the carrier group, which included the destroyer USS Bainbridge as well. Bob Agnew reporting.
0: Authorities say a driver crashed into multiple cars and pedestrians in Oakland, California late Saturday night, killing three people. The crash happened shortly after 11 p.m. Three people were pronounced dead at the scene and five others were injured. The Oakland Fire Department says two of those injured are in critical condition. News and analysis at townhall.com. From Washington, I'm Keith Peters. Federal investigators have released some preliminary findings in last month's deadly crash of a small plane in Texas.
5: The Cessna 421C, carrying five people to a pickleball tournament near Austin, broke apart in midair. It took off from Amarillo on April 30th, about 9:10 p.m., crashed 2 hours later, roughly 40 miles southwest of Austin. The pilot and all four passengers died. The investigation found the pilot had reported problems with the plane's anti-icing system during the flight. Investigators say they found pieces of the plane across a 1.25-mile debris field. Rich Thomason reporting.
0: New York's governor is pleading with unions whose workers serve North America's largest commuter rail system to return to the negotiating table, saying she'll provide refreshments if they'll work to end a two-day-old strike. More on these stories at townhall.com.
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7: One of these men is a highly respected New York attorney, Lucas A. Ferrara. 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
8: Interesting song, Alex. What's that called?
9: All right, this is TV Show Opener by LMNT Studio. 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
8: How appropriate, given our next guest, because our guest, Candy Carter, is a visionary media executive and Emmy Award-winning producer whose 3 decades in television have shaped some of the most influential programs in daytime TV. She's the founder and CEO of Systis Media, where she's pioneering new e-commerce solutions for the entertainment industry and redefining how audiences connect with content. Maybe, Mert, we could use Candy's help well for this show. Before launching Systis, she served as executive producer and showrunner at Disney ABC, earning multiple Emmy and NAACP Image Award nominations for The Tamron Hall Show and helping lead The View to its 2020 Emmy win and induction into the Broadcasting Hall of Fame. Ooh, ooh. Now, her career also includes 15 years producing The Oprah Winfrey Show, along with major projects for HGTV, Lifetime, BET, Fox, Tyler Perry Studios, and PBS. She was recently appointed the Nevis Diversity Ambassador, a role that aligns with her passion for storytelling and cultural representation. And beyond her media work, she's the founder and board chair of We've Got Friends, a nonprofit creating social opportunities for teens with intellectual and developmental disabilities. 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Candy's a powerhouse producer, a builder of platforms, and a leader with impact on and off the screen. We're honored to welcome Candy Carter to Shake It Off Live.
10: Hi, guys.
11: Hey, Candy. Now, listen, I'm going to jump right into it because we can get to the, all the other stuff later, but I want to get right into it because I want to know your thoughts being in the industry so long, and you probably could have seen this coming. But what are your thoughts on the direction of news combined with opinions and everything in this country being so polarized? Because people don't have to turn on Channel 4 to find out what's going on. They can put it on Facebook, Instagram, any social media, and they can get a slanted view, and they might not be getting the most accurate information. So in your opinion, what is going on in this country, in the world, to be honest? And where do you see us in, let's say, 15 years or so? You can start from there. What do you think about that?
10: Well, it's so interesting. So the polarization has led to two different things, to your point. Yes, you can be siloed in a space where you're only hearing one side of a story, right? You're hearing all conservative, or you're hearing all MAGA, or you're hearing all liberal. But on the flip side, it's created a lot of opportunity. So, one of the things I keep telling people, especially during this Trump administration, is that the most successful people are not going to get through this through their corporate jobs. It's going to be the things that they create. It's a creator economy, right? So look at Megyn Kelly, Tucker Carlson, Don Lemon, Roland Martin. All of that polarization in news has led to them creating independent media like we've never seen it before, right?
11: Absolutely.
10: And that's a massive shift because these guys are producing news programs out of their houses.
11: Right.
10: And they're on YouTube, and YouTube is paying them for views. And then they're getting, so it's like the whole media landscape is flipped on its butt, right? Because people are so looking for their opinion. So on the one side, I understand what you're asking. Like, yeah, of course, you want people to have a balanced view and to come together.
11: Right.
10: But it's also created opportunity, right? And it's also allowed creators a more level playing field with these massive media companies that have been dominating the airwaves for decades. And that's not the case anymore.
11: Now, the question I would ask you is, does that get the bag mentality where I'm going to get these views, I'm going to get paid. Does that create a dynamic where you might say some stuff, you know, blow it up more than it really is, or you might cover something for the sensationalism as opposed to covering sure. something that's really, you know, of substance, because you are trying to get paid. You are trying to be number one. You are trying to stand out. And we all know how shock value leads to more views. Do you think you can go ahead and talk about this.
10: No, I mean, look, that's the most dangerous part of it, right? I was actually listening to Roland Martin the other day, and he was just talking about how a lot of this, you know, internet media, if you will just repeat what they see in an article and not fact check it, right?
11: Right.
10: And then once it's on that platform, it's quote unquote real. And so the sad part about where media is today is that there's so much misinformation. And the minute you put it out there, people think it's fact, right?
11: Absolutely.
10: And it's just, it's really dangerous. It's really dangerous. So, that's just kind of the downside of it.
8: Hey, Candy, when I see stuff more often than not, I'm doubting whether any of it is accurate. And unfortunately, I've become so jaded because more often than not, I have to go to AI. Did this person really die? And the person didn't die.
10: Oh, yeah.
8: Did an event happen? No, the event didn't happen. So what's happening now is that there's a distrust, or at least from my perspective, it's creating more of a distrust. So you think it's killing itself? It's going to invert. It's going to implode on itself? Because if everything cannot be trusted, then who's going to pay attention to it, Candy?
10: I will tell you, though, the younger kids, the college kids, you know, they're a lot more discerning with their social media. I have a 17-year-old, and I remember I showed her this picture. She's like, Mom, it's AI. Like, they're, you know what I mean? And I was like, well, how do you know? She goes, just do this. Look it up. You can look. So, to be honest with you, the kids are paying more attention to it and being a lot more, I don't know, scrutinizing over their content than we are as older people. And maybe we just don't know how to do it, right?
11: Right.
10: But these kids that are coming up, they're not playing. They are, and they're anti-AI. They think it harms the environment. Like, talk to some college kids and some teenagers, and you'd be surprised.
8: Well, that's good. That's good news, Candy. All right? There's hope for the future then. Because when I look at this, when I look at this crap that comes all across my feed, it makes me sick. So I'm glad to hear this. You know, some
11: Candy, because we have you in the first segment, we usually just cover like topics, and one of the topics we like the first 30 minutes of each hour we cover.
8: Yeah, this is a VIP segment we gave you, Candy.
11: So let me ask you something, because we talked about this the first hour. We had a discussion about them releasing more information about UFOs and aliens.
8: Oh, here
11: and stuff
8: he is.
11: Like
8: he's
11: that.
8: Back. He's back on aliens. I wanted to talk about television.
11: Listen, no. See, everybody done talked to her about that. I wanted to know some stuff about how she thinks about something she might not get asked about normally. So, what do you think about them releasing information about aliens and stuff like that? Because it was my opinion that if an alien landed on Times Square right now, 2 weeks, all of a sudden it's back to what song did Drake put out? What's the next thing? I think we so desensitized that an alien landing on planet Earth right now, it wouldn't be a big deal for longer than 2 weeks. What do you think about something like that?
8: Candy, you could tell him he's delusional if you want, because I am ready to. There you go. Because he. That says it all, Candy.
10: I mean, I don't know. We're desensitized, but no one's ever seen an alien. I don't think we're that desensitized.
8: Amen. I agree with you. I think the world would go in an absolute panic, or at least the View will have them on. That's for sure. talking about the View. I've been reading. I'm not really a television expert like you are, Candy, so forgive me. But I'm reading that daytime television is really under a lot of pressure. A lot of shows are being canceled or not being renewed. Well, do you think it's this internet stuff that's impacting the daytime television as well?
10: You know, it's so interesting. I was just about to write an article why the podcast is my new daytime talk show. You know, the issue is that you can carry content with you, right? And so most of all those syndicated shows that were canceled cost between $18 and $25 million a year to produce.
8: Wow.
10: You have people creating podcasts in their bedrooms. And then they're getting, listen, the average talk show in daytime does a 0.2 to a 0.6. That's 200,000 to 600,000 viewers. The View does probably one to 2 million, right? But the whole data, when I was at Oprah, we used to do 14s when we had Dennis Rodman on. I mean, we did the average back in, you know, I was there from 95 to 2011. I mean, during the ratings book, we do 9 million viewers in daytime. Right. Now your average show is doing 400,000.
8: Wow, that's a drop. That's a drop. No question.
10: So you can't get the ad dollars anymore, but the budgets are still the same. It's just that the model is antiquated based on what's actually happening in the real world. So as I said earlier, I can be a YouTube creator, create content in my house, and earn and have a million people like a video within 3 days.
11: Right. So with this new venture with Sistus Media, is this what you're trying to revolutionize and dive into? Because it is shifting, you know, like you just said, going into different ways of selling products. Is this what Sistus Media is all about? Because I've seen some of your videos.
8: Can Sistus help shake it off? Can we start selling products too?
10: Yeah, you need some merch? We got you.
11: Because I've seen some of your social media clips where you're selling products on there. So is that effective versus trying to get placed on a daytime show or get one of your clients or something placed on a daytime show? Is it more effective doing it through social media these days?
10: It's any content, right? So a lot of content is on streaming. So if you look at, you know, a lot of content is streaming. The bottom line is, how many times have you watched a movie and you've been like, I love that shirt? And you search and search and search everywhere to try and find the shirt. So what I do is I go into worlds that already have millions of people who love the world, whether it's a sport team or a movie or a TV show. And I say, look, at the point of discovery, when I'm watching my favorite actress and I want that hat she's wearing, my company goes in and makes it available, right? So we build online marketplaces for big media. We started with BET. We have some really exciting stuff coming down the pipe with Tyler Perry Studios, Kawhi Leonard. We do e-commerce for Tegna stations. And we're doing some films coming up and a lot of things. And so, you know, it's a space where you only see it in morning TV. Like, you know, when you're watching Good Morning America or the Today Show and they've got GMA steals and deals, that's pretty much all it's been, right? If you're watching the talk show, you can, like, get the products while you're watching the talk show. But it really hasn't moved into film and celebrities and, you know, YouTube channels. We do Roland Martin Unfiltered as merch for his YouTube channel. And so there's just a whole world out there that everybody, again, a creator has millions of people in their space that love them, yet they can't shop them, right? So we're like, well, we can just come in and enable you to do that. And right now, for a lot of big celebrities, they're doing TikTok Shop or Amazon. But the problem is every time somebody clicks through, they're clicking through to Amazon. And they're clicking through to TikTok Shop, and they're losing their audience. They're giving up all the first-party data.
11: Now,
10: so
11: Lucas,
10: we're like, yeah. We're like, Lucas, we'll build the world for you.
11: We run out of time.
8: We have Murdinator t-shirts, Candy, that we want to sell. So we're going to have a conversation after the show.
11: Right. But can you tell us about what's going on in Nevis? Because that's an amazing, you know, thing you got going on. Because I might want to take a trip out there, because I've seen some pictures, some images of what the island looks like. And it looks like a very nice place to be an ambassador to, especially if you get to travel there. So can you tell us about that, how you got involved with that?
10: Yeah, I met the premiere through a friend. They were trying to do more film stuff after the pandemic, and I went out there and I said, where are all the black folks? And he said, you know, African Americans don't really come here. They go to Antigua, they go to Jamaica. And I said, why? He said, they just don't know about us.
11: Right.
10: And I was like, well, I got a whole bunch of friends who would love to come to Nevis. So over the last couple of years, I just like reached out to my network. I hosted the premiere at my home in New Jersey. And just kind of got the word out about Nevis. Nevis is like Kauai in the Caribbean. No stoplights, really? No fast food. There's a volcano in the middle of the island. It is untouched beauty, and it is absolutely gorgeous. I highly recommend everybody take a trip to Nevis. You have the Four Seasons Hotel, which is like high-end and expensive, and then you have all these other beautiful hotels on the island. I'm going actually in June and staying at Mount Pelier, which is a resort built in an old sugarcane factory. So,
8: really? Okay, well, we're going to be looking. Bert and I are going to be looking for. We're going to be stalking you, okay?
10: But before, yeah,
8: we, before we take a break, 15 years at the Oprah Winfrey Show. That's a masterclass in storytelling, Candy.
10: Oh, my
8: What's
10: God.
8: The biggest lesson Oprah taught you? And we only have about 2 minutes.
10: All right, really fast. We had to do everything with intention. So I did a show like, why is my butt big in these jeans? What's the intention of that? And Oprah's like, okay, well, what the intention is that it doesn't matter what you're wearing. It's how you feel on the inside. And I took that lesson with me to The View. Every team I've ever produced, I said, guys, we need to have an intention, because if we all agree on the intention, then we'll never go left, right. We'll always be going in the right direction. And I live that to this day. And I learned that from Oprah.
8: Hmm. And were you working on the show when she gave stuff away, like that car? That is one of my favorite Oprah episodes, when she's screaming, you've got a car, and you've got a car.
10: I didn't do that one. I did a lot of very cool shows, but I didn't do that.
8: Oh, that one's a cool one.
10: What shows did I do?
8: Yeah, the big ones, the big ones.
10: I did a big Martin Luther King special. It was a stunning. Sydney Poitier sent a note, and some other people, they loved it so much. I did the anniversary of the Freedom Riders. I did more serious shows. I did the show where Oprah found out she had a sister.
8: Oh,
10: we secretly taped for a month. Nobody knew it. Only five people at Harpo knew what we were doing. And we taped the day. We taped the show the day before it aired, and Oprah begged the audience not to say a word. And do you know, not one person leaked it. Not one person.
11: Amazing.
10: That was incredible.
11: Well,
8: sounds like amazing TV. Yes, yeah. Bert, you got the last word. We only have a few seconds left. Go, Bert.
11: Hopefully after this, me and Candy can connect, because she could march me right up there to stardom. I know if I connect with Candy, because she could make me a big time star. So hopefully she'll look out for a young brother and say, you know what, let me help this young man out, because I'm gonna take your advice. That's my intention behind meeting you right now. Is hopefully I can run.
8: Well, right, we'll see her in June. We'll see her in June, and we'll picture her show in June.
10: Come to Nevis and hang out with me.
11: At the Four Seasons, right? Or you said,
10: Mount Pelier this time. Mount Pelier Resort. Beautiful.
8: Amen. Candy, would you believe we've run out of time? The clock just flew. Thanks so much for coming on the program. Hope you had fun. Did you have
10: fun? Thank you, guys. I did. I really enjoyed it. And come play golf in New Jersey. We got Friends Golf Outing July 13th. Let's go.
8: Amen. Okay. Thank you, Candy. Well, folks, you've been listening to episode 97 of Shake It Off with Mert and Lucas Live. This is Lucas Ferrara, and with me in the studio, of course, is the Mertinator, the one and the only, the man of the people. That's Mert Roberts, and working the board here in at the studio located in the heart of the financial district in downtown Manhattan is none other than Alex Garrett. He's got a 5-star rated podcast, One Leg Up with Alex Garrett. Please check it out. He's got merch too. So check out Alex's merch. And of course,
11: everybody got something to sell.
8: Yeah, Alex has got merch, though. Let's not forget, there's Ermine Santos in Master Control. Thank you, Ermine. Now, when we come back, we'll be joined by Professor J. Eric Oliver. He's a political scientist and social psychology researcher whose work uncovers the hidden intuitions and unconscious habits that shape how we think, believe, and behave. He's the author of How to Know Yourself, a science-driven guide to understanding identity and the forces steering our choices. Me, Mert, Alex, all of us at AM 970 Radio will return after these quick messages. Now, coming up after the break, Professor Oliver, author of How to Know Yourself, will be here, which means, yes, someone on this show will finally understand what's going on inside Mert's head.
12: Over the last last 30 years, Newman Ferrara, a New York City law firm, has evolved into a national practice focused on real estate, commercial, litigation, civil rights, class actions, and other complex litigation, representing many of the city's largest property owners, managing agents, and thousands of tenants. Newman Ferrara handles some of the nation's most significant class actions and civil rights matters. 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That's NewmanFerrara.com. 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
8: All righty, my friend, what's the name of that one, Alex?
9: By Alicia Azizabi.
8: Well, if anyone can open your mind, that would be our next guest. Professor J. Eric Oliver is a nationally recognized political scientist whose research explores the hidden psychological forces that shape our beliefs, our identities, and the choices we make every day. A longtime faculty member at the University of Chicago, he has spent his career studying how intuition, emotion, and social environments quietly steer human behavior, often more powerfully than logic or facts. He's the author of several books, including his latest, How to Know Yourself, a clear and compelling guide to understanding the inner mechanisms of the mind and the unconscious patterns that drive our decisions. The professor's work has been featured across major media outlets, and he's known for translating complex research into insights that are accessible, practical, and often surprising. Whether he's breaking down political polarization, explaining why we believe what we believe, or helping us understand our mental wiring, Professor Oliver brings a rare mix of scientific rigor, clarity, and wit, making him one of the most engaging voices in the field today. Welcome to the program, Professor.
16: Great to be here. Thank you so much for having me.
8: Thanks for coming on. Hey, Professor, we've been talking. Mert's been talking all day. He's a little delusional. He's a little delusional. He's been talking about aliens all day. Now, Professor, from a psychological perspective, what do aliens represent?

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2: And I talked to a lot of people who have very firm convictions about, you know, some conspiracy theories that a lot of other people would seem were very far out. And, you know, I'm not in the business of trying to tell people they're right or wrong in their beliefs. But what I do often say to them is, okay, you have that belief. What is that belief doing for you? How is that making your life better? And, you know, one thing you can say about religions, you know, I think for a lot of people, religions give them a sense of purpose. They give them a sense of meaning. They help build community. They give them in touch with, I think, the kind of the mysteries of their own inner selves and their, you know, their own inner spirit. And those can be very, very valuable things for us. I don't know if believing in UFOs kind of serves the same utility for us. For some people it does.
3: Right. Would you say that we've gone a little too far? Because I see a lot of people with social media, especially, making it all about themselves to the exclusion of being of service to others. Like, everybody wants to have a million followers. Everybody wants to be the lead singer. Like, have we gone too far in that direction?
4: Narcissism. It's bringing out narcissism on a mass scale. What do you think, Professor?
2: Yeah, well, I think that's always the danger, and it's always a danger with new technologies, is that people exploit it towards their ends. And, you know, they exploit it. You know, I think a lot of people right now are kind of searching for meaning and purpose. And, you know, it's a confusing era. A lot of people have left their parents' religions behind. And in the absence of that, they're not really sure where to go. And, you know, I think throughout history and now especially, there are always these grifters that are out there that try to play upon our insecurities and our anxieties and this kind of uncertainty that we have. And I think that's, you know, that kind of comes with the territory, and so you always kind of gotta be on guard for that.
3: Now, in studying these people, do these people, like the ones who will go to extremes, almost like stuff that makes other people cringe because, like, you're embarrassing yourself, do these people feel the embarrassment in your studies? Have you ever, I don't know if you study these type of people, but do you have a sense that these people feel embarrassment from doing the extreme things? Because a lot of popular people today. Oh, go ahead.
2: Yeah,
3: sorry.
2: You know, yeah, not at all. Not at all. And, you know, I'm always amazed that, you know, people will take a belief that's far out of the mainstream, and they'll pay a great cost for that. Like, this sometimes comes at the cost of, you know, their connection with their families and their friends. But, you know, that belief holds so much power for them. And one thing, you know, think about, like, what our beliefs do for us is they help us rationalize the feelings that are inside of us. And I'll give you an example of this. Like, when my son was a little boy, he woke up one night screaming about monsters in the closet, monsters in the closet. And I went in and I showed him there were no monsters. We looked under the bed and we got back and forth and back and forth. And finally he said to me, he said, well, you know, Dad, if there are no monsters in the closet, then why am I afraid? And I was like, okay, got me there. But I think that's kind of how our beliefs serve for us. A lot of times we use our beliefs to kind of rationalize whatever feelings that we're having. And a lot of us, you know, these are kind of scary times. So a lot of us have feelings of anxiety or uncertainty. And, you know, we want to find something that explains that anxiety and uncertainty. And so we will draw on to whatever story is available to us. And sometimes these stories have elements that just make them so appealing and so compelling that we glom onto them. And even if they come at the expense of what might be kind of an empirically based fact. And, but, you know, we all have combinations. We're not, you know, we're not pure rationalist thinkers. We all draw on our own intuitions to make a lot of decisions. And that's really our challenge is, like, if I'm drawing on some of my intuitions to make a certain set of assumptions and you're drawing on your intuitions to make a different set of assumptions, how do we find agreement? And, you know, this is kind of where hopefully science and facts and rationality can come in to adjudicate that. But that doesn't always work for all people.
4: Now, Professor, we only have a few minutes before our commercial. Of course, you're coming back after the commercial break. But your book, How to Know Yourself.

0: tackles the idea that we're strangers to our own minds. And I think some people go through life not finding themselves. Now, what do you hope that this book helps people accomplish, my friend?
1: Well, I think the thing with a book, that you, the best thing a book can do in terms of helping us know ourselves is expand the vocabulary of our lived experience. The more I have a wider array of concepts and terms that I can use to then label and identify what's going on both within me and around me, the more I'm empowered to then, you know, identify where I'm going off the rails and what I can do to change things. And so that's really my biggest hope for the book, is to empower people with a new set of ideas, or maybe explain some ideas that they've heard of before, to help them then better apprehend, you know, what's going on in this moment? What's animating my consciousness? What's driving my thoughts? What's the nature of my feelings? How do I find love? You know, kind of the really big important questions. And so I've been teaching a class on this for 25 years, and I decided, like, you know, maybe I could do something useful. And so I wrote this book, and, I hope it's helping people.
0: But have you found that some people, or a large majority of people, leave this plane without truly ever finding themselves?
2: You've lost it. You've left this plane with that question. He's left this plane.
0: You know, they leave this dimension. They leave this reality. They leave this dimension, and they never find themselves. Isn't that the ugly reality, Professor?
1: Well, I don't have enough data to know that one way or another, but I do think for a lot of us, we fumble about in kind of deep ignorance about both what drives our thoughts and our behaviors. And then, you know, as I like to tell my students, we end up living according to stories that other people have written for us. And we're oftentimes not the authors of our own stories. And so that's another big part of wanting to know yourself. Is how do you make yourself the author of your own life story?
0: Hear, hear. And your book tells us how to do that, Professor?
1: I hope so, yeah.
0: Well, that's good, because after the break, I hope you'll share some secrets with our listeners. But right now, we have a commercial break. But have no fear, Professor Oliver will be rejoining us after these quick commercial messages. For more information about the professor and his books, please visit jericoliver.com. You'll find his latest work, How to Know Yourself, on Amazon and wherever books are sold. We'll also have the links posted on our website, shakeitofflive.com. Murd, Alex, and I certainly hope you'll stay tuned. Don't go anywhere. When we come back, Professor Oliver will help you finally understand yourself. Yes, you. And no, he's not bringing a miracle, just science. 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
3: 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Hey, it's Joe Piscopo. 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
0: We have been speaking with Professor J. Eric Oliver. 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
2: Me and you going to have some problems after this show. We're going to have a little conversation after the show.
0: And you'll find the professor's latest book, How to Know Yourself, on Amazon and wherever books are sold. 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Go ahead, Bert.
2: Well, you know, when we found out we were going to have this guest, I was sitting back thinking, how would the world be if everybody thought rationally before they made certain decisions?
0: Amen. Because it'd be a better world, that's for sure.
2: I'm not so sure about that. But what do you think about that premise? If everybody took a step back, because I think there could be some negatives that come with that. But in your opinion, what would the world look like if more people were more measured before acting?
1: Well, I think we've been seeing uneven progress towards that over the past 300 years. Mert, what you just described is, you know, the Enlightenment. So, you know, when our ancestors started thinking about the world in more rational terms, and we discovered science and logical deduction, and then started figuring out democracy from all of that. And you could say, you know, we've had a lot of fits and starts and backtracks, and, you know, there's been a lot of tumult. But boy, the evidence looks like if you look at the past 80 years, life expectancy, health, wealth, well-being of the whole planet has improved remarkably. I mean, we live better now than at any other time in human history.
2: Right.
1: And that's, I think, all due for the ascension of rationality. Now, of course, rationality, of course, can't provide everything for us. It can't necessarily give us meaning in life.
2: Is rationality exciting? Because it sounds boring thinking about everything. Can it be exciting being rational?
0: Well, it requires thought, doesn't it, Professor?
1: It depends. I love ideas. I love learning new things. I get very excited by new things and new ideas. We always think of rationality as like, you know, Mr. Spock, that kind of cold, distant place. But I don't think, you know, and also we actually make a lot of decisions using emotions too. Even our most rational person, like, you know, you can talk to a chess grandmaster and they say sometimes they just sort of feel the board. And when they make a wonderful move, they get this elation from it. So I think the dichotomy between rationality and emotions is a bit of a false one.
2: I just don't want to remove, you know, you had a cabin and, you know, there's a lake and you're with a beautiful woman. And y'all decide it's midnight, everybody's sleeping, y'all decide to go skinny dipping. I don't want to remove stuff like that, because a rational decision would say, hey, that's inappropriate, what if somebody is watching and they can see you without any clothes on? But you know, you're feeling the vibes and everything, and you just go have fun.
0: We're not gonna sounds like a dog. He sounds like a dog to me, Professor.
2: A dog. Ruff, you, ruff, that's fun. Ruff. That's
0: Let's
2: hilarious.
0: Get some dog sound effects, please.
2: That's hilarious.
0: Go ahead, Professor. Why don't you teach the poor guy? He's lost us. I warned you. I warned you that he's lost us.
1: Listen, there are no denying the pleasures of life. And I think it's a big part of life is letting us have our pleasures. But on the other hand, we don't want our pleasures to define us. And Amen. The reason why is all Amen. Pleasures are short-lived. If you look at sort of just the neuroscience behind pleasure, pleasures are meant to fade. They're supposed to give you a temporary, like, oh, what you just did is great. And that's your brain telling you, what you just did is great. Now go do more of that. You know, and you're going to feel antsy until you get that another hit of pleasure. And so one important thing, I think, for living well is differentiating between the things that give us pleasure and the things that give us satisfaction. And I think too often we end up chasing pleasures. And I'm not the one to deny, you know, skinny dipping with my wife at a lake is great pleasure. But, you know, connecting with my wife and having a wonderful marriage, that gives me satisfaction.
5: Right.
1: And
5: right.
1: I think a big part of living well is differentiating between, you know, the things that we think, you know, will make us happy versus the things that actually make us happy. What makes us happy? You know, connecting with other people, exercising our competencies, doing things, whether it's playing a sport or playing, you know, an instrument or like working in a job, these kinds of things where we're testing our skills, that gives us a very rich sense of life satisfaction.
0: Now, you have said, Professor, that most of our decisions are made automatically. So my question to you is, how does that square with the idea of free will if we're on autopilot?
1: Yeah, you know, I talk a lot about this with my students. And if I could go back, I think the concept of free will is one of the most unhelpful concepts that's out there.
0: Really? You know, is it really?
1: We intuitively want to believe that we have a soul and there's this part of us that's sort of just, you know, pristine and separate, and that somehow or another that part is free and able to make its own decisions. But if you look at how we actually make decisions in our brain, the way our brain structures and processes all the information that it's doing and coming to decisions it makes, you know, it's relying on routines. Our brains are prediction machines based on habit. And so what we have most of the time is this internal model of how we think the world's going to operate in our head. And our brains are predicting and making maps of this world and then constantly adjusting it relative to what it sees happening. And most of that is unconscious. And I'll just give you a quick example of this. You and I are speaking now, when we're speaking in English, we didn't invent these words. These words were, you know, bequeathed to us by our ancestors who, you know, gradually came up with the vocabulary. But we depend on these words for, you know, thinking, for relating, for, you know, making decisions. And to say that we have free will, well, if we're using somebody else's vocabulary, how free is our will? And, you know, that's just the tip of that kind of iceberg. So I think we do have will. We have the power to make decisions, and we have the power to make choices. But it's more of a constrained will. It's based on our own mental habits. It's based on our culture. It's based on our circumstance. And I think if we appreciate that, we appreciate, you know, how... try to appreciate the forces that actually shape our thinking, and the more that we can discern those forces, the more freedom we can have then to sort of step back away from them and say, hey, wait a minute, what is that that's shaping my thinking right now? Is that really coming from me, or is that coming from somewhere else?
0: And is that a good thing to stop yourself as opposed to just acting automatically, given that we've mapped it all out?
1: Oh, I think so. I think we, you know, if you're not, you're the slave to somebody else's agenda. You know, I'll give you an example of this. I mean, I love ice cream. Ice cream's not good for me. You know, given my predilection, I just eat ice cream all day.
2: Just stay outside, Doc. Just stay outside. Yeah, I don't know why it's not good for you. Stay outside when you eat it. Don't go in the house for a couple of hours. You'll be fine. But that's a good point that you bring up, that people have to not get caught up in somebody else's agenda, because I see that happening a lot, and I'm not going, you know, single any group or movement out, but I think that is a huge problem, that we get caught up in other people's agendas, and we sometimes neglect what we our true purpose is.
0: Amen to that. Hey,
1: yeah,
0: Professor.
1: That's right. And
0: Professor, we have only a few minutes left.
1: Uh-huh.
0: Yep, we have only a few minutes left, Professor. What's one simple, single thing our listeners can do today to understand themselves a little better, aside from buying your book?
1: That's a good first step. Second good step is, I think it's common for us to think of ourselves as things, and we're not really things, we're processes. We are this ongoing process between this kind of inner life force that's negotiating with a reality that's outside of us. That sounds kind of wooey, but it's actually based in science. And once you begin to understand yourself as a process, or as like Buckminster Fuller said, he once said, he said, you know, I'm not a noun, I'm a verb. And once you begin to think of yourself as a verb, you could be like, oh, I'm not fixed in any one particular way. I can constantly change. I can constantly grow. I can constantly improve. I can always make life somewhat better, and know that I have the capacity to do that.
0: Do you think there's hope for Mert, Professor?
2: Whoa.
1: There's always hope.
0: I don't know. But, Professor, unfortunately, we've run out of time. So for more information about the professor and his books, visit jericoliver.com. That's O-L-I-V-E-R. You'll find his latest work, How to Know Yourself, on Amazon and wherever books are sold. And we'll post links on our website, shakeitofflive.com. Did you have fun, Professor?
1: Gentlemen, this is great. It's such a pleasure to talk with you guys.
0: Thanks so much, Ron. I'm sure we'll invite you back. This went too quickly. Thanks for coming on our program.
1: Okay.
0: Thank you.
1: Well, thanks for having me.
0: Well, my friends, that concludes show number 97. May I hear an amen?
5: Amen.
0: Special thanks to the one, the only Mertinator, Mert Roberts, my co-host. 96 amazing episodes, Mert. That's 194 hours of live entertainment. Would you believe it? Do we believe we would make it this far, my friend?
2: Well, absolutely. I'm always confident and positive about the future, unlike somebody, but we're not going to talk about who that somebody is.
0: I can't wait to see you on Oprah. I know that's going to happen now. And to Alex Garrett, thank you. Couldn't have done it without you. Check out his 5-star rated podcast, One Leg Up with Alex Garrett. Did you find yourself in this episode, Alex?
6: I always find myself in these episodes, but this one was very enlightening.
2: Amen. He's behind the new music, so he's all of his fingerprints are all over this.
0: Just keep pressing those buttons. And to everyone behind the scenes at AM 970 Radio, Laura Schaefer, Matthew Sambalin, Joseph Bia, Frank Volpe, Ryan Pagano, and let's not forget the one, the only, Ermine Santos in Master Control, our sincerest thanks. Before we go, I'd like everyone to check out my movies. They're streaming everywhere. My latest hit is Manor of Darkness. It's an eerie time loop horror. You'll find it on Amazon, Google Play, YouTube. And in January, the New York Times selected it as one of the top 5 movies you should stream. So what are you waiting for? And I have a bunch of other movies you should check out, too. They're all award-winning films. 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
7: This is John Katzimatidis, the Cat's Corner. Well, I remember the movie Mr. Smith Goes to Washington. What happened? We have too many politicians in Washington that know nothing about business. Why? 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Whether we're talking about the federal government, state government, you need common sense. 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Putting on taxes and regulations without knowledge of what happens. Some of the states are not doing a good job. All they do is raise taxes. And then when they need more money, they tax the taxes. I mean, you got to laugh about it, but it's happening. We need people that have common sense, a balance of power in all our legislative functions to be able to operate our country, our states, our cities more efficiently. This is John Katzimatidis, the Cat's Corner.
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11: From Town Hall, I'm Keith Peters in Washington. Rededicate 250, a national jubilee of prayer, praise, and thanksgiving was held on the National Mall today, drawing thousands of celebrants. The gathering is meant to prompt believers across America to unite in worship, repentance, prayer, and gratitude. Vice President J.D. Vance addressed the crowd in a video message focusing on the power of prayer.
12: Just as I pray for all of you, I ask for your prayers. For me, for the president, and for the entire cabinet. I always ask people to pray for wisdom and for courage for their leadership. Pray for wisdom that we know the path God wants us to walk. Pray for courage that we have the ability to walk that path.
11: Other participants included House Speaker Mike Johnson, Defense Secretary Pete Hegseth, and Secretary of State Marco Rubio. The World Health Organization has declared the Ebola outbreak in Congo and Uganda a public health emergency. Dr. Jean Kaseya, Director General of Africa Centers for Disease Control and Prevention, says Western countries don't understand that when Africa is affected, they are also at risk.
13: We need in Africa to start to say we must manufacture vaccines, medicines that we need, because we cannot on a daily basis when we have an outbreak to be on panic mode. Currently, I'm on panic mode. Because people are dying, I don't have medicines, I don't have vaccines.
11: An air show organizer says four crew members ejected safely after two Navy jets collided Sunday during the show in Idaho. Emergency crews responded after the planes collided at the Mountain Home Air Force Base in western Idaho. All four of the crew members from the planes ejected safely, according to Kim Sykes, marketing director with Silver Wings of Idaho. More at townhall.com.
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11: North America's largest commuter rail system has shut down as workers walked off the job. Correspondent Julie Walker reports.
16: Hundreds of thousands of commuters in and around New York are left figuring out how they will get around without the Long Island Railroad after a strike by workers shut down the nation's busiest rail system Saturday. Union rep Kevin Sexton.
17: We're far apart at this point.
16: They were negotiating pay and other benefits with the Metropolitan Transportation Authority. Chairman Jana Lieber.
17: We cannot responsibly make a deal that implodes the MTA's budget.
16: The first LIRR strike in decades comes as many were relying on the system for the Yankees and Mets subway series and a Bruce Springsteen concert at Madison Square Garden. Julie Walker, New York.
11: News and analysis always available at townhall.com. From Washington, I'm Keith Peters. President Trump says the U.S. military has killed an Islamic State leader in Nigeria.
18: The president announced Friday evening that the U.S. and Nigerian military forces had killed Abu Bilal al-Manuki, a leader of the Islamic State group, in a, quote, meticulously planned and very complex mission. Mr. Trump described al-Manuki as the Islamic State's second-in-command globally and the most active terrorist in the world. Mr. Trump wrote on Truth Social, quote, with his removal, ISIS's global operation is greatly diminished. He will no longer terrorize the people of Africa or help plan operations to target Americans. Bernie Bennett, Washington.
11: Taiwan's president says arms purchases from the United States are crucial for regional stability. After President Trump questioned continued U.S. support for Taiwan following his visit to China, President Lai Ching-te said U.S. arms sales and security cooperation are essential for peace. More at townhall.com.
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19: Welcome to Culinary Confidential with Christina Cates. This show is produced in association with my dear friend, Lucas A. Ferrara. There are certain things in life we think we understand. Fine dining, we understand that. Michelin stars, we think we understand those too. And beer, well, beer feels familiar, casual, approachable, something we've all experienced in its simplest form. But what happens when you take something we think we know and elevate it to a place we've never imagined? Because tonight's conversation lives exactly in that space. It lives at the intersection of craftsmanship and curiosity, of tradition and reinvention, of something as humble as beer and something as prestigious as a Michelin star. And that's not a pairing most people would ever expect. For decades, the Michelin Guide has been synonymous with white tablecloths, intricate tasting menus, and the kind of culinary precision that borders on obsession. It's a world built on refinement, on detail, on the relentless pursuit of perfection. Beer, on the other hand, has always lived in a different lane. It's social, it's communal, it's often overlooked in the fine dining conversation, sitting quietly next to wine lists that get all of the attention. But what if beer didn't have to sit on the sidelines anymore? What if beer could lead the conversation? That's precisely what one visionary decided to explore. Because tonight's guest didn't just challenge expectations, he completely redefined them. I'm joined this evening by Jared Rubin, culinary brewmaster at Moody Tongue, the only Michelin star brewery in the whole entire world. Jared, along with his business partner Jeremy, asked a simple but radical question. What if beer could be treated with the same level of respect, intention, and artistry as the world's greatest cuisines? And not only did he ask that question, he built an entire philosophy around it. A philosophy rooted in balance, in flavor, in pairing, in elevating every single element of the dining experience, not just what's on the plate, but what's in the glass. And that philosophy led to something unprecedented, because for the first time in history, a brewery earned a Michelin star. Not a restaurant that happens to serve great beer, not a chef dabbling in brewing, but a true brewery where beer is the centerpiece, recognized at the highest level of culinary excellence. And that changes everything. It challenges how we think about luxury. It challenges how we define craftsmanship. And maybe most importantly, it challenges how we experience flavor. Because suddenly, beer isn't just something you drink. It's something you taste. It's something you pair. It's something you think about. And that shift from casual to considered is where tonight's conversation really begins. Because behind that Michelin star is a story. A story of discipline, of creativity, of refusing to accept that things have to stay the way they've always been. It's the story of someone who understood that innovation in hospitality doesn't always mean creating something entirely new. Sometimes it means looking at something familiar and seeing its potential in a completely different way. And that's what makes tonight's guest so compelling. He's not just a brewer. He's a culinary mind, a storyteller through flavor, if you will. Someone who has blurred the lines between kitchen and brewery in a way that feels both revolutionary and somehow inevitable. Because once you experience it, it makes perfect sense. So tonight we're going to explore that journey. We're going to talk about what it really takes to earn a Michelin star in a space where no one thought it was possible. We're going to talk about the evolution of beer from something we casually enjoy to something we deeply appreciate. And we're going to dive into that mindset behind it all, because that's where the real magic lives. At the end of the day, this isn't just a story about beer. It's a story about possibility. It's about what happens when you take something ordinary and treat it as extraordinary. And what unfolds when you refuse to stay in your lane. So with that, let's get started. Jared, welcome to the show. I'm delighted that the stars aligned and you were able to come in studio tonight. First of all, well done. You have the only Michelin star brewery in the world located in Chicago. You're a part of culinary history, and that is absolutely extraordinary and something to be really proud of. But before we get going here, I'd like to just welcome you nicely.
20: Thank you so much. I'm honored to be here. Yeah, this is wonderful. Let's chat.
19: Let's chat. Well, chat we will. Let's talk about beyond the brewery part, which is remarkable, but you do have a lot of different concepts. Yeah. Surrounded, like Moody Tongue, you're in New York, Palm Beach.
20: We do, yeah. So we have We started in Chicago. We started as a brewery, a culinary-focused brewery. My background, a classically trained chef up here in New York at the Culinary Institute of America.
19: Ooh, CIA.
20: Yeah, CIA. It was there. I really fell in love with beer. I mean, I liked beer before, but at CIA, I started a beer club, the CIA Brew Club. And it was there that I, you know, started not only using beer as a pairing ingredient, but we're also using beer within our recipes as well.
19: Mm.
20: And for me, that was kind of like an aha moment to look at beer just beyond the glass and think of it as an ingredient. And it kind of sparked a passion, or at least a curiosity. I mean,
19: You're a pioneer.
20: Well, beer's already great. Like, yeah. So, you know, it was more of like, how do we explore these different styles from all over the world? Right. And at the time, if everyone threw in $5, you and your culinary buddies, you could taste beers from Germany and England and Belgium. And I think just all the flavors and aromatics that translated to a lot of the cooking and culinary flavors, it really kind of inspired me to kind of bring these two worlds together, beer and food.
19: Is the brew club still there, the CIA?
20: It was as of last year.
19: Wow.
20: So unless there's a strong disinterest in beer for culinary students, which I imagine will never happen, it still exists today.
19: That's so cool. All right. Moody Tongue, the name. I have to know, how did you come up with that?
20: Moody Tongue, it just means someone with a discerning palate, someone who cares about what they consume. And that became a standard of excellence. No one ever goes into a restaurant and asks, you know, for the most average burger with the most average beer. They want excellence. And I think for us that we kind of strive towards that excellence. And through the name Moody Tongue, we built a level of trust with our guests, knowing that we will use the best ingredients, handle it with care, and then make sure we celebrate whatever ingredient we try that we weave into our beer. So, yeah, I think it's a fun name.
19: It
20: and
19: is
20: it's,
19: fun.
20: It's something that we can all relate to. Again, the tongue is the ultimate judge, right? That's how
19: totally.
20: We like guides us in our culinary decisions.
19: I know we're just like early in the show here, but I originally reached out to your business partner, Jeremy, for Moody Tongue to come on. And he was like, I'm just going to show you Jared because I think he would be better suited for this. And I can see why.
20: I appreciate you saying, look, Jeremy, best friend and business partner. At Moody Tongue, we have really defined roles. Jeremy's a great partner for me because he likes numbers as much as I like beer. And if you're building a brewing business, a restaurant brewing business, that's the kind of partner you want to have.
19: Oh, okay. You know what? Maybe we'll talk about that more in the
20: Absolutely.
19: Later part of the show, because I'm sure there is a whole business side of this that I really don't know. We haven't had a lot of beer on the show yet. We've only had Guinness on. So
20: it's a great brewery. Great
19: yeah,
20: beer.
19: Yeah. Colm O'Connor. Shout out to him in Dublin. You didn't just start in beer, right? You started in kitchens,
20: yes.
19: Big kitchens, like at the French Laundry with Thomas Keller. Like, what pulled you into that world?
20: For me, you know, as a culinary student, I admired these Michelin star restaurants. They were almost kind of like untouchable, right? Like you read about them in class. You heard about some of your classmates, you know, trying to stage at them. And, you know, Chef Keller was at the apex, and I still believe is at the apex of food, beverage, service, and education.
19: Mm.
20: And my whole goal is try to work for the best and try to learn as much as possible. And then, you know, start your own path. And so, you know, working with Chef Keller at Per Se, working at the Martini House in Napa has really shaped our brewing philosophy. And let me be a little bit more specific. You know, what they do so well at the Thomas Keller Restaurant Group is pride themselves on sourcing the best ingredient, but also finding that great ingredient and then being able to handle it in a way that whether it's your farmer or artisanal producer would really be proud of. And so I've kind of taken that same philosophy and just apply it to beer.
19: Oh, my gosh. I love this conversation, Jerry.
20: I'm
19: so glad
20: that.
19: You're here. I really am.
20: Thanks for having me.
19: Absolutely. All right. Was there a moment where you realized beer could be elevated to a culinary level? And, like, why beer and not spirits or wine?
20: I don't think you need to discriminate. I love wine. I love spirits. And I love beer. For me, I saw a big opportunity once again back at CIA where, you know, the education was really focused on wines and wines that were at a really, you know, high price point. You were talking about Burgundies and Bordeaux and Champagnes. But as a culinary student, that wasn't feasible at the time. And so what was far more financially approachable was beer and access to fantastic beers from all over the world without stamping your passport. And so the more I dug deeper and learned more about beer, the more I saw similarities within a lot of the dishes we were asked to create. And it took a step, or actually a page from the wine world, which is origin in thinking that what grows together goes together. And let me be more specific. So you're having, you know, French food with French wine. You're having German food with German beer. So a lot of the same philosophy with these great pairings, but more focused on beer. And let me get back to your other question, is where is beer's place in fine dining and why beer? I think for the same reason we love champagne, is that there's bubbles. And those bubbles, that carbonic acid, that it scrubs the tongue so that every bite is a fresh bite. And chef always wants you to have a fresh bite, especially when you're doing a tasting menu. And the way I kind of helped, or myself and then the people that work with me, acclimate beer in a space which is usually reserved for wine, is glassware and presentation. So I took that same beautiful glassware that's usually reserved for champagne, Burgundy, and Bordeaux, and I put beer in it. And so people looked at the beer differently. They cared for it differently. They smelled it. They swirled it. And it became less about, am I a beer drinker or a wine drinker? And more about, am I someone who's passionate about flavor, taste, and aromatic? And I think that's really helped Moody Tongue. And I think it's one of the reasons our guests really enjoy coming into our restaurants.
19: So let me ask, why Chicago? Because, well, like, you could have did that anywhere, right? You could do that in New York. That'd be interesting in New York, even on the West Coast. But you did Chicago. You opened there.
20: Well, Chicago, as of until I think last year, had the oldest brewing school in the country. It had been around since before Prohibition. They just moved to Canada. And they had this great dual degree program in Munich, Germany. So I moved from New York to Chicago to go to brewing school. And you had all these great educators and really a lot of brewing students that were moving and living in Chicago. And Chicago has such a rich tradition and history for beer. You have the Germans, the Polish, the Irish, Eastern Europeans, and they brought not only beer recipes, but their passion for beer. And so it felt like real home court advantage for people that loved beer and love food.
19: Oh, my goodness. I think I just told you off air. I did just go to Chicago recently, and I haven't been there in a long time, and I was blown away by the culinary scene there.
20: It's fantastic, and everyone's so nice. It's like you can have great food and really nice people, you know, serving you and introducing you to other restaurants, and then probably having a five-minute conversation about their five favorite restaurants, and then you'll probably end up being invited to someone's house.
19: I love
20: that. So, yeah, it's that Midwest mentality, which I think is very much a part of hospitality.
19: Yes, totally. Okay, can we talk a little bit about that brewing school you went to?
20: Sure.
19: How long was that program for?
20: It's actually quite short. I think it was around like 6 months, and you spent a quarter of your time in Germany and the rest of your time in Chicago. And it was, you know, it's actually great. Like when it used to be, the school used, when I went there, it was in Goose Island, which was one of the few breweries at the time. You can even imagine that in Chicago. Now there's obviously quite a few. And then the school moved into a culinary school. And that was kind of like, and I helped make that happen. I introduced the dean of the culinary school to the dean of the brewing school. And what a match made in heaven, right? Like you've got brewing students surrounded by culinary students, people learning how to cook and people learning how to brew all under the same roof.
19: Wow. You really are a mover and a shaker and an innovator.
20: You know what? I have a lot of help. And like I said earlier in the show, there's a lot of people that have inspired me who've really helped me kind of in my path.
19: All right, well, then where did Jeremy come into the mix with this?
20: Yeah, so Jeremy was in New York. He was working for Vornado doing real estate finance, and we are first cousins.
19: Okay.
20: I know I mentioned we were cousins. We're first cousins. Our moms are sisters. For every Thanksgiving, his family comes and visits my family in Louisville, Kentucky. My responsibility was to bring home kegs of beer.
19: Okay.
20: Yeah, not a bad job.
19: No.
20: And after a night of, you know, exploring all the kegs that I brought home, I was telling him, you know, I really want to build a brewery, and I think I'm ready to contribute to the beer community. But I was having trouble putting together a solid business plan. I put together a business plan, but I knew it could be far better, and it wasn't my strength. And he's sitting there, and we're having some beers, and he's like, well, why don't you just send me what you have? and any other information you think is important. So I sent it his way. A week later, I had the most beautiful business plan put in front of me. And then he started to give me to-dos with goals and deadlines. And that structure was really helpful for me. And next thing you know, he's like, look, I'm going to fly out to Chicago. I was hosting a beer festival called Belgian Fest. He just sat there and listened to what people had to say about the beer. And, of course, had a few himself. And he's like, you know, I think this is a viable business. This is interesting. Let's see what we can do with it. And we've been off to the races since then. And I think what I really enjoy about our relationship and at Moody Tongue is the defined roles. You know, he gets to do what he's very good at and what he's passionate about. And I get to do what I'm good at and what I'm passionate about. And that's a luxury in business. But it's one that we have. And it's one of the reasons why our partnership and Moody Tongue works so well.
19: How did you begin bridging the gap between brewing and cuisine in a way that felt intentional, like not gimmicky?
20: I think I took the same approach that was being taught to me in the kitchen. It's how do we source great ingredients? Where do we source it? And how do we develop those relationships with people that are creating those great ingredients? And then taking that, and I'll speak to beer. I think beer all starts with a great base style, right? You have to make a great pilsner in order to make a great truffle pilsner. Mm-hmm. And so I first focus on the foundations of brewing and then use my culinary background to add additional layers of flavor and aromatics. And so I started, you know, brewer's mentality first and then, you know, put on a chef's hat to add those additional layers.
19: Okay, the name Moody Tongue, did you trademark that?
20: I don't know. We have to ask Jeremy. We probably
19: should. Or like Culinary Brewmaster.
20: Yeah, no, we probably should. Yeah, that's more Jeremy's realm.
19: We're giving Jeremy a to-do list, finally.
20: Yeah, well, no, he's got plenty on his plate. But that being said, this came natural. It was the next step. Like, I knew I was passionate about cooking. I saw an opportunity with beer. When I would go out to these restaurants, or I didn't get the opportunity to go out to all of them, when I'd look at their menu, I said that there's a lot missing. You know, these wine lists are exceptional. The coffee and tea list, the food menu. But beer usually have the same five characters.
19: Right.
20: And for me, like, these restaurants, these Michelin restaurants with such great attention to detail, it felt like, you know, beer wasn't a focal point. And yet, you know, people are still ordering it. So that kind of lit a fire under me to say, hey, you know, let's give people options. If they decide to order these beers, great. If not, like, that's telling in itself. But we should at least build a beer list similar, not in size, but in quality, as the wine list.
19: What are some of the beers that you offer at Moody Tongue? Like, what are their styles?
20: We have this really great yuzu lager that celebrates, like, yuzu. So you get, like, hints of, like, lime and grapefruit. It's really refreshing. It works really well with sushi.
19: That's clearly sort of crudos. Your favorite.
20: Yeah, no, I mean, right, I was just drinking it last night. That's why it's, like, on the tip of my tongue. We have an aperitif pilsner, which is a classic German-style pilsner. And for me, I studied over in Germany, and I fell in love with the structure of their brewing. You know, it's very specific, meticulous. You don't color outside the lines. But if you can make a great pilsner, I think you can make a great anything. I feel like it's the consomme of brewing. And so I always feel like that's such a good test when you go to a brewery. You know, start with a pilsner. The pilsner's good. Everything else should be great.
19: Goodness gracious. I feel so undeserving to be having this conversation with you because I don't drink beer. And once a year, I'll drink a Miller High Life, the champagne of beers, out of a champagne flute to feel a little extra fancy.
20: I love it. And look, just because you haven't had our beers yet,
19: I think that's what it is. You know, and when I get back to Chicago, or, you know, I know you have the other concepts in New York, Moody Tongue pizza, Moody Tongue sushi. I'm going to get there, I swear. And I'm going to bring Pagano. We're going to try it. All right, we're just getting started. But when we come back, we're going to talk about the moment everything shifted, when beer stopped being an afterthought in fine dining and became the main event. Their beer industry is valued at over $700 billion. So we still have a lot to discuss tonight. Stay with us. 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
0: Welcome back to the show. Tonight we're talking about breaking boundaries, because what Jared Rubin has done with Moody Tongue doesn't just challenge expectations, it changes the conversation entirely. Because earning a Michelin star is one thing. Earning it at a brewery? That's something else entirely. Moody Tongue is headquartered in Chicago's South Loop, where its flagship brewery and dining destination houses both a vibrant bar and the world's first Michelin-starred brewery dining room. Founded by Jared Rubin, Moody Tongue pioneered culinary brewing, approaching the beer with the same precision and pairing philosophy as fine dining and wine service. The brand has since expanded with concepts in New York City, West Palm Beach, including Moody Tongue Sushi and Moody Tongue Pizza, each blending elevated hospitality, chef-driven cuisine, and sophisticated beer pairings that continue to redefine luxury beer culture. Jared, welcome back to the show.
9: Thank you.
0: All right, explain to the audience,
9: yes,
0: what Moody

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2: And survive another day. And so I think we're really fortunate to be here. And it makes you tough, right? Like going through something like that. I know that was difficult for everybody, regardless of what industry you're in. I can only speak to our own industry. Mm. But we are grateful that we're here and grateful that we're still doing what we love doing.
3: Yes, absolutely. Okay, when you first opened, did you set out with a Michelin star in mind, or did that evolve over time?
2: No, we set that out in mind. That was always my goal. I didn't know how we were going to get there, but 100%, that was the mission behind Moody Tongue. And we said that from day zero. Of course, we didn't advertise that. We more of a head-down focus, like, this is how we think we can get there. Attention to detail, being meticulous, creating, you know, great food, great beverage, great service, and do it every single day, like no off days, right? And everyone gets treated like a Michelin inspector. I think that philosophy is really important to me because everyone deserves to be treated like a Michelin inspector. Everyone is a VIP. And so I think that helped us in our journey. And we were blessed. You know, our name was called and
3: yeah, I want to hear about that when you first heard. Like, did you cry? Did you scream? Did you yell? What was the reaction like?
2: That was a great time. That was a really, really great memory. They're pretty vague. You know, you get a generic email. You know, things have changed how they do the Michelin announcement. But at the time, we got a very generic email. And I think it was just more of like, Michelin is doing some like advertising. Please submit some photos. There was, you know, no return email address. Like, you couldn't really reach out. There's no number. And then they had said, Michelin, they'd like to chat with certain restaurants about seasonality, something like along those lines. So we're like, oh, cool. That sounds great. And then we got like the phone call. And you're just like, I don't know if they still do phone calls. But we got a phone call and you're just like jaw on the floor, just a rush of just, I don't know, endorphins and really pure happiness.
3: Oh, like the hard work is finally paying off.
2: It's wonderful to be recognized, yeah. You know, and something that you're passionate about. You set a goal, you go after it, you do the best you can, and you hope you get there. And we were fortunate to get there. And I think we just all took a moment and sat down, which is really, you know, it's just, I don't think anyone spoke a word. You just kind of sat down and exhaled. And, you know, then the mentality is like, okay, now, you know, tomorrow's a new day. We start all over. I think there's something pretty great about that. You know, you can relax for one day, and then the next day it's like, let's do it all over again, 150, clean slate. And that's the expectation for any guest that walks in. You know, they're going to get that regardless of the accolade. The next day, you uphold the accolade.
3: Right.
2: And
3: you know, it's funny.
2: Special.
3: I had on the show last year, it was last February, Chef Nadav Greenberg, who mm-hmm. is the executive chef and partner at Oresh, one of mm-hmm. Eugene Rem's newest restaurants in New York. But he was at Shimone, where he earned them their first Michelin star. And he kind of answered the same way. He's like, you know, it's overwhelming, the joy that you feel when you receive the star, but then you go in the next day and you're like, it's back to business, right? So do you feel pressure to uphold this Michelin star, or does it just feel very validating that you were able to achieve it?
2: It's funny. Their beverage manager, Yonatan, was in our restaurant last night.
3: You're kidding.
2: I met him. He was very nice. I think you sign up for, I don't know if I use the word pressure. I mean, It's there. I'm not saying it's not. I think it's kind of what you sign up for. So it's like every day, you know, it's attention to detail, A+, again and again and again. I think people are drawn to it.
3: Mm-hmm.
2: I think there's a little bit of a rush to it, right? Like, you know, this is what you work so hard to achieve and to be recognized. The expectation is not what you did the day before, but now you actually have to be better. And I think there's something exciting about that. It kind of pushes you to be creative. And I think that's fun. I think that's one of the reasons why I enjoy this industry so much.
3: Absolutely. What do you think is harder, perfecting the dish or perfecting a beer?
2: I don't know. I think they're kind of the same.
3: Yeah?
2: Yeah. I mean, the mediums are different. One's a solid. One's a liquid. One takes a lot longer to make. Brewing's a lot similar to baking, right? Like you put it in.

0: the oven. There's nothing you can really do to fix it. There's no butter or cream or it's going to get you out of
1: There's
0: trouble.
1: There's no adjusting it.
0: No, no. It's, and for us, the quantities are pretty big, so pretty much little room for error. I think that's a lot of the differences between, you know, cooking and brewing. Ultimately, you get to make both parties happy. As brewers, you get to intoxicate people. That's pretty exciting.
1: Yeah.
0: You know, that's, I think chefs would be pretty interested in that. So there's a lot of similarities. I think brewing just takes longer.
1: You know what I'm thinking in my head as you're saying this? You know, in every restaurant across the world, there's like a staff beer. There's a staff drink, right, mm-hmm. that you get to have at the end
0: the
1: of the
0: shifty,
1: night.
0: Yeah.
1: Yeah, you get through the shift, you get a little perk. Your employees are drinking Moody Tongue beer.
0: Yeah.
1: You know, in New York, they're getting Pabst Blue Ribbon. Very different.
0: You know, it's, look, there's a, I think our team members, they have options. If they want to have a Pilsner, they'll have a Pilsner. If they want to have Cassis, which is like a lambic style beer that showcases black currant, it's similar to the flavors and aromatics of Bordeaux. Guess what? They can have that too. So I think options are important. I mentioned that early on in the show. And, you know, sometimes I think they'll have a yuzu lager and sometimes they'll have a rice lager. And if, you know what, it's a rough shift, then maybe they'll have the bourbon barrel aged 12 layer cake imperial stout at around 13.2% alcohol. And hopefully that wipes the slate clean for the next day.
1: Hopefully. So are you creating the dishes first and then the beer around them, or are the beer first and the dishes around the beer?
0: Well, I personally, I like to work around the dishes, but our cheat sheet is, you know, we put together a beer calendar. So at the beginning of the year, you know, everyone knows the beers that are going to come out for the specific months. And so chef is able to look at the calendar in advance. And for me, you know, we're a really seasonal, we're a seasonal restaurant. So I know that at the beginning of the season, I'm going to see ramps, then I'll see rhubarb, and we'll slowly get into like berries. So I'm also thinking about what chef is going to put on the plate, even though those dishes aren't finalized yet.
1: Right.
0: We change the menu quite a bit. So it's usually me working around the food, which I think is really exciting and fun. It keeps me on my toes.
1: I have to say, I mean, I'm sitting across from you doing the show tonight, and you've been smiling subtly the whole time you've been speaking. And that's how you know you really just love what you're doing. And I love seeing that.
0: Thank you. I love it. I love this. I feel really lucky. I get to do what I love, and I'm surrounded by super talented people that make everything we do look better. And so I feel like I'm just on like a really good team, and sometimes I get to watch and sometimes I get to participate. But, you know, ultimately I'm proud of like what we put out there. But yeah, I'm smiling. I love it. You know, it's a luxury to really enjoy what you do.
1: Absolutely. So. Life is good. Mm-hmm. Okay. When we come back, we're going to get into the mindset behind it all, what it really takes to innovate at that level, and where beer and hospitality is headed next. Don't go anywhere. 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
0: And we're back with Jared Rubin of Moody Tongue, the brewery that completely changed the conversation around what beer can be. You know, Jared, one of the things I keep thinking about during this conversation is how rare it is to find true craftsmanship that still feels soulful. Moody Tongue isn't just producing beer. It's creating an experience. From Michelin-starred tasting menus to the precision behind every pour, you've elevated brewing into something that belongs in the same conversation as fine wine, hot cuisine, and luxury hospitality. And in this final segment, I really want to explore the philosophy behind all of it, the creativity, the discipline, the future of beer culture, and why people are craving experiences that feel more intentional, more thoughtful, and honestly, more memorable. So let's get into the artistry, the innovation, and the future of culinary brewing with Jared Rubin. Welcome back.
1: Thank you. Thank you.
0: Okay. If we can just start, sure. I know you just partnered with PST, right? What is that? What's going on with that? Tell me all about that.
1: Yeah, we... PST, Pizza Studio Tamaki. It's a pizzeria that showcases Tokyo Neapolitan pizza under the helm of Pizzaiola Tsubasa Tamaki. Tokyo Neapolitan pizza, it's absolutely fantastic. So I think a lot of our listeners will be familiar with Neapolitan. It's light, it's airy. What Chef Tamaki does so well is he makes this pizza, it's almost even lighter. And he does this by using his flour blend, his 30-hour like fermentation, which is a great similarity to what we do in brewing. And as a result, not only is the pizza lighter, but it reduces the amount of gluten. You're more comfortable in your tummy. And what I really love is the salt punch. So what he does is he takes his Okinawa salt and he actually seasons the oven before you put down the dough. Mm-hmm. And so what happens is you get this salt crust on the bottom and also within your crust so that every bite is like a pow of flavor and umami.
0: Oh my gosh, this sounds amazing. Where is this located?
1: 123 St. Mark's.
0: Oh, great area.
1: Yeah. No, it's awesome. And so we've got Moody Tongue Beers over there and Tokyo Neapolitan Pizza. Pizza and beer is a fantastic pairing, always has been. This is just really fun because I think his pizza is incredible.
0: All right, what beer are we serving there?
1: We have some Japanese citrus lagers. So think Sudachi lager. And Sudachi is this citrus fruit that showcases lime and white pepper. We also have a Daidai Pilsner. A Daidai is a Japanese ingredient that showcases flavor and aromatics of bitter orange. I mentioned the Yuzu lager earlier. Also fantastic. And then your traditional rice lager. There's like 12 beers on draft. They all work really well with the pizza. It's a fun place. You should check it out.
0: Okay. I guess that's an invitation from Jared Rubin. I'm going to go check it out. I actually have someone that I'm going to send there also.
1: Great.
0: His social media handle is Tokyo Manhattan.
1: Okay.
0: And he finds all these great like sushi places all over the world. And he's really invested in the chef and the process, the technique. And literally when we're done with the show tonight, I'm going to message him and tell him to check it out.
1: Please do.
0: He's going to think I'm so cool to have, you know, be boots on the ground with the new latest and greatest.
1: I love it.
0: Okay. Do you think the future of dining includes more integration between kitchen and bar?
9: What do you mean by, like, kitchen and bar? You mean...
0: Like, okay, you're the culinary brewmaster, right? Mm-hmm. Like, you have your hands on both sides of it. Mm-hmm. Like, they're being more compatible, whereas before they were kind of just separate entities under the same roof.
9: I think what's worked for us, breaking down the wall between the brewery and the kitchen, is the fact that our chefs love beer. And yes. I know that's not an anomaly, everybody who's listening. Everyone's like, yeah, duh, so tell me something new. But I got to tell you, it's a luxury, you know, and I think what makes our place special to me is that we're not only creating food in-house, we're also creating beer in-house. So there is a strong level of familiarity between the beer styles because the people that are creating it are talking to the culinary folks that are creating the cuisine as well, and they're tasting them out, not just with the finished product, but throughout fermentation. So I think there's a strong level of understanding when two creators that are bringing together their food and beer, like, work that close. And the other side of the coin is that brewers love to eat. So we've got a whole barter system going on at Moody Tongue. You know, there's food being shared with the brewers, and there's beer being shared with the chefs. And
0: it's very reciprocal.
9: Yeah, and I think that works for our industry. I think, you know, the barter system's the best system in the culinary industry.
0: Do you have any advice for entrepreneurs in the hospitality industry? It doesn't have to be beverage-related specifically, but, like, someone who's sitting here maybe listening who has an idea, has a passion for something on how to execute it successfully, get a Jeremy behind you?
9: Ask for as much help. Ask for as much help as possible. You know, I always try to kick myself and say, ask for help. Ask for help, because people have done this before. And I think more often than not, people are excited to help because you're showing interest in something that, you know, that they have done, that they've worked hard to do. And the fact that you appreciate their craft, I think, makes people more willing to help you achieve your craft. So, you know, email, text, DM, any way you can get in touch with someone that you admire or think that could help you on your path. That would be my friendly advice.
0: I love it. And what does success look like for you now after you've already achieved the Michelin star, right? Like, you achieved the thing you set out to do.
9: First thing that popped in my head is my wife being happy. You know what I mean? That was
0: good,
9: the very
0: man,
9: first thing.
0: Jared.
9: That's a lot of success. And then I think balance, right?
0: Like, balance.
9: Balance at home with balance at work. Like, I love both very much. And just continuing to be a good husband, be a good dad, being a good businessman, being a good business partner, being a good educator, trying to wear all those hats and do it well. I think for me, that's success, and that's something that I'll continue to strive to be better at. And I don't know if that ever changes.
0: How do you do balance in this industry, especially at your level? Because that is the hardest thing about the hospitality industry, is finding that balance, because it's such a person-focused industry and you have to be there to make it successful.
9: I don't know if I have the answer. I think the first thing that popped into my head was just try to be present to the best of your abilities, which I know it's a big challenge. It certainly is for me, but try to be present and do the best you can.
0: All right. When people think of Moody Tongue 10 years from now, what do you want them to say?
9: I had a delicious meal, and I didn't like beer before, but I do now.
0: Oh, that's very interesting for me. Like, now I'm dying to go.
9: Well, you're welcome and you're invited.
0: Oh my gosh, I have to try this. But your beers that are, say, at, you know, in Chicago at the brewery, your beers that are with this new pizza partnership at the sushi place, they're all different beers, right? Like, you're not going to get something at one that you can get at the other, or can you?
9: There is some overlap, but each one of our locations usually has quite a few beers that you can only get there. The thing is, when I really fall in love with a beer, I want to share it with everyone. So I do. But a lot of our beers we make in small quantities. So, you know, when it is specific to location, it's probably because I don't have a lot of it.
0: Now, do you ever think you'll get to the point where you are going to, I don't want to say mass produce the beer, but like that you'll sell it in a liquor store?
9: We bottle our beers, you know, so we are in off-premise locations. That's something we do. It's not all of our beers, you know, the ones where the ingredients are a little bit more rare, we have smaller quantity. I like to keep that on draft. I just have a little bit more control with how it's being stored and how it's being served. But you can find our beers in bottle shops as well.
0: I like that. All right. And what's next for Moody Tongue? Come on, give me the tea here. We have the pizza partnership well underway.
9: Mm-hmm.
0: What's in that mind of yours?
9: I think it's just creating more restaurants that bring beer and food together.
0: I think you got to go to Japan.
9: We do. You know what? That, Jeremy, if you're listening, we have to go to Japan.
10: That would be really incredible. The balance might be hard to achieve once you go there, but you got to go international with this.
9: This is one of many good ideas you brought up today.
10: Will you name a beer after me?
9: Yes.
10: It has to be like Miller High Life, okay? Something little effervescent and fizzy.
9: I'll do my best.
10: All right. And that brings us to our ingredient of the week. And the ingredient of the week this week is koji, which is the perfect ingredient because it sits at this intersection of culinary artistry, fermentation, science, patience, and flavor development. Exactly what Moody Tongue represents. Now, koji is a cultivated rice inoculated with a fermentation mold, and it's responsible for some of the most complex and beloved flavors in the world. Soy sauce, miso, sake, and even certain styles of umami-rich fermentation. In many ways, it's the invisible backbone of Japanese culinary craftsmanship, and Jared's entire philosophy of brewing like a chef mirrors that same intentionality. The greatest flavors are often built quietly, slowly, and intentionally behind the scenes, which is exactly what Moody Tongue does with beer. Okay, beer brewing and koji both rely on fermentation, temperature control, timing, layered flavor development, precision, and patience. If hops are the loud frontman of beer, koji is the quiet genius in the background, transforming flavor at a molecular level. Some ways I like to use koji are marinating steak or short ribs. That sounds delicious, right? Or some chicken because it helps give it a crispy skin with that deep, intense flavor while keeping the moisture very incredible. You can also make a koji butter. If you blend softened butter with just a touch of shio koji, you can put that on some grilled bread, some corn, like sear it with seafood, some vegetables, delicious. But you can also do koji chocolate chip cookies. Okay, just a little bit, a tiny amount, deepens brown butter notes, caramel flavor, and the complexity. The pastry chefs love to use this.
13: And Christine, if I can interject here for just a second.
10: As you do, go ahead, Ryan. I love your opinion, your PAGS perspective, if you will.
13: Yeah, the PAGS perspective take of the week on Culinary Confidential, if you will. But a very interesting ingredient of the week choice with koji, because turns out you could actually use it in beer. And this ties in so perfectly to tonight's episode with Jared Rubin, because you could use it in beer to create a wonderful flavor there.
10: Yeah, because it's like it enhances the flavor and things. So I could see that for sure.
13: Yeah, exactly. It enhances the flavor.
10: They probably use it in their beer, for all I know.
13: Oh, yeah. And look, I would definitely be down to try a koji beer.
10: Well, one of these days you will. All right, let me talk a little bit about some beer stats, because I said earlier in the show that the beer industry is valued at over $700 billion, and it's very true. It contributes hundreds of billions of dollars annually to the U.S. economy through brewing, hospitality, distribution, agriculture, tourism, and manufacturing. There are now more than 9,000 breweries in the United States, compared to fewer than 100 in the late 1970s. So that's a massive cultural shift driven by craft brewing and consumer demand for storytelling and craftsmanship. Craft beer now represents one of the most influential sectors in hospitality because consumers increasingly want local identity, small batch production, authenticity, culinary experiences, and premium pairings. Beer drinkers today are spending more on quality over quantity, which is exactly where Moody Tongue positioned itself, elevating beer into the fine dining conversation. Beer tourism has become a major hospitality driver. Destination breweries now function as event venues, restaurants, culinary destinations, and lifestyle brands. And Chicago has become one of the most respected beer cities in America, making Moody Tongue's Michelin distinction even more culturally significant. Moody Tongue became globally recognized because it challenged a huge assumption that beer could never occupy the same luxury or culinary space as wine or champagne. What chefs did for food over the last 20 years, brewers like Jared Rubin are now doing for beer. Thank you for listening to Culinary Confidential with Christina Cates, Sunday nights at 9 p.m. on AM 970 The Answer. Jared, this has been such a thoughtful conversation. What you've built isn't just impressive, it's transformative. You've taken something so familiar and completely redefined how we experience it. Thank you so much for joining me in studio tonight. And next week on Culinary Confidential, we shift from precision in the glass to escape and experience. I'll be joined by Lucy Swift Lemonides, owner of A Room at the Beach in Bridgehampton, Kingston, a boutique luxury property that redefines what it means to get away. We're talking about summer travel, elevated hospitality, and why boutique stays are shaping the future of how and where we unwind. You won't want to miss it. But that is the show for tonight. Thanks for listening and have a great night.

0: This hour from Town Hall, I'm Keith Peters in Washington. Rededicate 250, a national jubilee of prayer, praise, and thanksgiving, a national gathering calling believers across America to unite in worship, repentance, prayer, and gratitude, was held today at the National Mall. Among the participants were House Speaker While praying for the nation, Speaker Johnson pointed to new challenges facing America.
1: In recent years, we've seen sinister ideologies sow confusion and discord among our people. We've witnessed attacks on our history, on our heroes, and the cherished moral and spiritual identity of this great nation. These voices insist to the young and impressionable that our story, the American story, is one of oppression and hypocrisy and failure.
0: The Trump administration is moving forward with a new effort to verify voter eligibility nationwide.
2: At least 67 million voter registrations have already been processed under the program. The initiative is designed to identify individuals who may be ineligible to vote, including non-citizens or people who have died but remain on voter rolls. Officials say the early stages of the program have flagged tens of thousands of registrations. Further review prompting supporters to say that running voter rolls through federal databases is a necessary step to protect the integrity of elections. Ken Lorman reporting.
0: Evangelist James Robison, founder and president of Life Outreach International, has died at the age of 82. Robison was known for his television program Life Today that he hosted with his wife Betty, which aired around the world for many years. Evangelist James Robison dead at the age of 82. More on these stories at townhall.com.
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8: 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Tonight is a most nostalgic show because joining me on the program is a gentleman by the name of Bill Burke, who is a former executive for Turner Broadcasting. He was general manager of Turner Classic Movies when TCM launched back in 1994. He was the president of TBS, and he also co-authored the autobiography of Ted Turner, Call Me Ted. Now, we talked a little bit about Ted Turner and his many accomplishments last weekend on the show, but I didn't have a whole lot of time to fully delve into a full-on tribute to Ted Turner and his contributions to broadcasting. So I wanted to take the opportunity this week to ensure that we properly give Ted Turner his due in a conversation with Bill Burke. So we'll be talking to Bill a little later in the program. Also, I'm looking forward to having Fred Seibert, who was the last president of Hanna-Barbera, also worked with Ted Turner. He'll be on sometime in the next couple of weeks. Looking forward to having him on the program. But this has been a weekend, really, for me personally, to look back on my life as a whole, because my parents are doing the unthinkable. After 22 years living in Netz, Pennsylvania, they have decided that they are ready to move and sell their house and relocate to Toms River, New Jersey. So this weekend was really the weekend where it starts to become a reality, because we had the unfathomable and unenviable task of holding an estate sale where we had to sell basically 90% of all of our belongings in 2 days, which is really something I don't understand how people do. For me to go through many of my belongings, it's interesting to see what moves and what doesn't move. Now, I'll give you an example. I have a Bozo the Clown ventriloquist dummy that was hardly used. I used it a few times in my act over the years, but never took to Bozo the way I did to my Charlie McCarthy ventriloquist dummy. So the Bozo dummy is in the case. It's in very good condition. I was asking for a paltry $30 for the Bozo the Clown dummy. Now, every customer that came onto the property, I asked them, I said to one gentleman, I said, you look like you could use a hobby. Have you ever thought about ventriloquism? And I tried to sell people on studying the art of ventriloquism. And to my great shock, nobody is interested in being a ventriloquist these days. And I have absolutely no idea why. Now, this dummy is of high quality. It's in very good condition. And yet nobody was interested in buying it. Yet the first five people who came to the house to look at the merchandise, the first thing they gravitated to was toward a different puppet, not the Bozo the Clown dummy, but to the animated singing Christmas Pinocchio figure that I had that comes on a stand on strings like a marionette, how he sings about how he wants to lose his strings for the Christmas holiday, except this Pinocchio was in really shoddy condition. The strings are all tangled. A few of them are falling off. Pinocchio sings, but his mouth doesn't move. So I guess Pinocchio really could be a ventriloquist when you think about it. Maybe I should have tried selling Bozo the Clown, the dummy, to Pinocchio, the animated puppet who sings without moving his lips. Why do people want something that's falling apart? Needless to say, I managed to sell that. I got $5 for that. And then Bozo the Clown continued to sit in the garage with no buyer in sight. So I'll have to see what I'm going to do with Bozo the Clown. I had a cousin who suggested I keep Bozo in my closet, or she'll save it for me and she'll keep it for the day I am eventually a major star in the world of entertainment. Why it would be of any value in connection to me, I have no idea, but I'll have to try and save that for the experts. Another great example of something that should have sold that I couldn't sell. I have a collection of Disney Christmas ornaments. Particularly, they were Sleeping Beauty ornaments that I had for sale. Why I had these ornaments, I have no idea, but I have these. They come in like a storybook box, and it has five of the six ornaments in the set. It has Sleeping Beauty, it has the prince, it's got the three fairies, but there's no witch from Sleeping Beauty, the witch Maleficent from the film. That ornament is missing, but the other five are there. Now, you go to Hallmark, right, or you go to any store to buy a Christmas ornament. You'd say, I don't know, they're somewhere around $10 on the cheap end, but you're probably paying more like $20 if you go and buy a Hallmark Christmas ornament, for example, a high-quality ornament. And these are high-quality ornaments. They're in very good shape. I'm offering to sell 5 Christmas ornaments for $10, which I think is a good deal. Nobody is interested. Oh, there's one ornament missing. I said, yeah, but you have the other 5. And who wants a witch on their Christmas tree? I don't want a witch on my Christmas tree. She's evil. She's everything. She's the antithesis of Christmas. You should be happy not to have that ornament in the set of Christmas decorations. But nobody would take it. I talked to one couple. I said, would you do it for $10? They said, no, it's a little steep. I said, okay, well, bibbidi-bobbidi-boo, the price has magically dropped from $10 to $7. Still wouldn't take it with my work of salesman magic. And here's the most unhinged part of this estate sale. So I'm going through some of the videos that we've had. There's so many DVDs and VHS tapes in our collection. So I'm fishing through and seeing things. And I saw this Disney DVD of a movie of my sister liked that I had bought her years ago as a gift. So I said to her, don't you want this? And she said, oh, no, I don't need that because I have Disney Plus. So I said, oh, okay, fair enough. So throw it back in the bin. 20 minutes later, I'm going through another box that has a Disney video in it, a VHS tape from when we were kids. It's the animated Tarzan film. So my sister is standing there with me, and my sister says, oh, no, no, don't get rid of that. Don't sell that. Don't get, I want that. And I said, why? She said, I want all the VHS tapes. I said, but wait, let me get this straight, bitch. So you're willing to get rid of the DVD that's high quality, will probably last forever, great shape. You're going to get rid of the DVD that's like new, and you're going to keep 20 Disney cartoon films on VHS. And she says, yes. And I said, why? That doesn't, you could watch those on Disney Plus. Why are you keeping them on video cassette? And she said, oh, well, those are nostalgic. I don't plan to watch them. I just want them because they're nostalgic. And I said, so you're going to rent a storage unit to keep these VHS tapes that you're not even going to watch? And she said, yes. What is this world coming to? I have no idea. This is nostalgia run amok. But fortunately, on Nostalgia Tonight, you can never have too much nostalgia. Later in the program, I want to talk about the one thing in this estate sale and cleaning out the house and getting ready for this move, the one nostalgic thing that I am desperately trying to find that I have not yet been able to locate amid all of the chaos and all of the hidden gems that are part of the Sibylla estate sale. This is Joe Sibylla. Don't go away, because coming up next on Nostalgia Tonight, Bill Burke, former Turner Broadcasting executive and the co-author of Call Me Ted. This is Joe Sibylla on Nostalgia Tonight on AM 970, The Answer.

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0: Hello and welcome back to Nostalgia Tonight. This is your host, Joe Sebilia, on AM 970 The Answer, and I have the pleasure of talking with a gentleman by the name of Bill Burke tonight. He is a giant in the world of broadcasting. He's a former president of TVS, former general manager of Turner Classic Movies. He's the founder of the Optimism Institute, and he was the co-author of Ted Turner's 2008 autobiography, Call Me Ted, and his name is Mr. Bill Burke. Bill, thank you for joining me tonight. How are you?
1: It's my pleasure, Joe. How are you?
0: I'm doing well, thank you. Bill, I want to first ask you, how did you come to work for Ted Turner, and at what point in the preparations of Turner Classic Movies did you come on board to the project?
1: Sure. So I joined Turner Broadcasting right out of business school. I was I grew up around the media business. My dad worked in the industry, and yeah, I read the TV trades when I was a little kid, and it's just I always had the bug for it. And I interviewed a couple of people at Turner, including a young guy named Scott Sassa, who was running the entertainment group. And I just fell in love with the, you could just feel it when you walk the halls. It was an incredibly entrepreneurial environment. And I was lucky enough to get an offer. So I went there right after business school, and I was in new business development. And so that meant drawing up business plans, often for ideas that Ted had in the shower. I would sort of run the numbers and that sort of thing. And basically, we were all looking at TNT had started off of the MGM and Warner Brothers libraries, essentially. But at this point in the this is now the early 90s, TNT was moving into more contemporary programming. They had the NBA. They actually had the NFL. People forget that. And so a lot of these old movies weren't getting played. And so AMC was then American Movie Classics. People forget that too. And they had a great business. And we all thought, gosh, we have all these movies essentially gathering dust. We should do a commercial-free channel. We can do it really inexpensively. So I was involved from the earliest discussions, and I wound up writing that business plan that turned out to be Turner Classic Movies. And I hoped to move into an operating job with that network. And my boss, Scott, kept saying, well, just keep going. I was like, what do you mean? He's like, well, just keep going. Hire people. And before I knew it, I was the general manager. So I was basically, you know, the founding GM of that network. And we flipped the switch and launched in April of 1994.
0: Well, what do you remember about that big launch date that took place? I know they did a big event in New York and Times Square.
1: Oh, yeah.
0: What do you remember about that event with Ted Turner?
1: It was wild. I was not part of the big flip switching in Times Square. In fact, I was part of the run through in the morning. And it was funny because they actually had the audio going in my face. I have a picture. My face was up on the Jumbotron, but I was a stand in for the guests. So they said, you know, and here he is, the director of Love Story, Arthur Hiller. And I walk up at the time, I'm like 27. Arthur Hiller was probably 70. So a few passersby were looking at me, and then a few minutes later they said, and she starred in Seven Brides for Seven Brothers, Jane Powell, and I walked back up. And that's where people just had enough. The other thing I'll remember, too, is Ted was getting up to talk at the afterwards. We had a press conference, and he walked up to my then boss, Brad Siegel, and on his way to the podium, he said, hey, Brad, is it Turner Movie Classics or Turner Classic Movies? And Brad said, Turner Classic Movies. He said, okay. And he went up, and he got it right.
0: Ted Turner is certainly quite a character. A lot of people maligned Ted Turner over the years, though, for colorizing classic black and white movies. Yet Turner Classic Movies did help to keep these great cinematic masterpieces alive for generations to come. Do you know what the motive was behind the colorization process? Was colorization really meant to be preservation in the eyes of Ted Turner?
1: It wound up being that, but no, it really started as a way, in particular, one of the things that hasn't been reported on much in Ted's obituaries and tributes, he thought globally, not just in terms of his philanthropy and saving the world and that sort of thing, but also in terms of business. And in particular, overseas, there wasn't much appetite to license black and white films for television. And around that time, another independent company came up with this technology to colorize, and Ted was all over it. And so that was the primary driving force, to be honest. But a great silver lining of that whole process is that the very first step in colorization is to restore the original print to the best possible version you can have. And so in that process, we did incredible restoration. Now, the funny thing was, when it came time to launch Turner Classic Movies, he wanted the colorized films on TCM. Brad Siegel and I dug in and said, Ted, this is going to be the purest channel, no commercials, no edits, no nothing. And he pushed and pushed and pushed. And he finally made a deal with Brad, who was also overseeing TNT. He said, okay, Brad, here's the deal. If you run a movie on TNT that's been colorized, you need to show the colorized version. As long as you do that, we can show the original versions on TCM. So that was the deal we reached. Never showed colorized movies on TNT. And one of the things people really appreciate about the service is how beautiful these old prints are. And some of that, not all of it, but some of that is due to the colorization process.
0: You know, it is funny. You were talking about how a channel like TNT has evolved so much over the years. They used to show NFL games. And yeah. Now it's just completely different. Look at TBS and the evolution that's gone through. But one constants in the world of television is Turner Classic Movies. And one of the great constants of that network was Robert Osborne as the host.
2: Hi, I'm Robert Osborne. Tonight we're showing films from the 1960s, a decade which saw the last of the original movie moguls, Jack Warner, losing control of the company he founded, which, since he was the last, basically ended the studio era in Hollywood. Well, that opened the door for a whole new era dominated by stars, not studios, and businessmen, not movie men, running the movie industry, and the rise of the independent filmmaker. Well, our next film is a great illustration of that changing of the guard from the studio era to modern Hollywood, because it has elements from both eras mixed together. It has two great stars of the studio system working for an independently minded film director. Our film is Whatever Happened to Baby Jane, released in 1962 and starring Betty Davis and Joan Crawford, under the direction of one of the great rebels of the movie business in his time, Robert Aldridge.
0: What role did you play, Bill, in selecting Robert Osborne as the host of Turner Classic Movies?
1: I was in the room where it happened, but I didn't do it. Brad had worked at AMC and knew that classic movie world very well and had come to know Robert. And from the get-go, he's like, he's our guy. We got to try to get Robert Osborne. So I was privy to all that and witness to all that, but I cannot take credit for hiring Robert. It was as good a decision as we could possibly make. He was not only great on camera, he was a delightful guy. He knew these old stars. I mean, he knew Betty Davis. He was friendly with these folks. And he was a pleasure to work with. It was kind of a grind, you know, cranking out all those movie introductions. It was not easy work. We also had him out doing promotions in the early days. And he and I did an event in Tennessee for a cable operator. I think it was an antique car show or something. It was just awful. And he never let me forget that I trotted him out there. But he did everything we asked of him. He's a really wonderful man. And he's missed.
0: Well, here's the funny thing, Bill. I sometimes almost prefer to watch those introductions to the films and the films themselves. I just love to hear some of the behind-the-scenes trivia. There's always something new that you learn from Robert Osborne when he was on, and certainly now from Ben Mankiewicz, who I think does a very nice job as well. If you just tuned in, I'm talking with Bill Burke, who is a veteran in the world of broadcasting, former president of TBS, former general manager of Turner Classic Movies. He's the founder of the Optimism Institute, and he co-authored Ted Turner's autobiography, Call Me Ted. Ted Turner, what were Turner's favorite classic movies?
1: Oh, the favorite, full stop, was Gone with the Wind.
0: Which was the debut movie on the network.
1: Yes, it was. And it was also the debut movie on TNT. People don't know that. They signed on TNT with Gone with the Wind, and we signed on Turner Classic Movies with Gone with the Wind. He just loved the romance of it. He loved, you know, they say in the film, I forget, you know, we'll always have Tara. You know, there's a lot about love of the land in there. The gallantry. It's not a coincidence that he shaved his mustache very much like Clark Gable. And one of his sons is named Rhett after Rhett Butler. So that was definitely his favorite. He liked them all, but that was the one.
0: You went on to become president of TBS in 1995. How did TBS wind up making the shift primarily to comedy programming? The slogan for the longest time was TBS, very funny.
1: Yes.
0: And that's the TBS I grew up with. Were you part of that shift? And what do you think of what TBS has become over the years by acquiring Conan O'Brien and his show for many years and American Dad airing first run on the network? What are your thoughts on the current iteration of TBS?
1: Yeah, so the shift. So when I was running the network, the bulk of our acquisitions in syndication reruns were in sitcoms. We had not branded ourselves as, you know, funny. That came after I left, but we were pretty much that way. And so even when we acquired New Line and Castle Rock, and then we were part of Warner Brothers, when we had a big movie premiere coming to either TBS or TNT, TNT would take the dramas, we would take the comedy. So we got Dumb and Dumber. They got, you know, Jackie Chan or whatever the movie was, although those were kind of funny too. And so, yeah, we were always a sitcom channel. The Conan thing happened after I left as well, but we had something similar. One of the great things about Ted is he kept pushing us to expand what we thought was possible. And so I was running TBS in the late 90s, and the number one show on television was Seinfeld. And Seinfeld was produced by Castle Rock, a company we owned. And they were up for renewing their deal, primarily driven by the talent, the cast of the show. And it was breaking down with NBC. Ted talked to Alan Horn, head of Castle Rock, and said, well, if it doesn't work out with NBC, we'll put it on TBS. Alan's like, what are you talking about? I said, we'll put it on TBS. It'll be amazing. So we spent the four, like, wildest days of my career were spent running the numbers to justify paying this insane amount per episode for Seinfeld to move it to TBS first run. And it actually got very cool because it kept multiplying. You take this huge audience and you'd have a bigger audience leading out, and you might even get some people to subscribe to cable who don't because they want to see Seinfeld, all this stuff. It wound up falling apart for a variety of reasons, and they re-upped with NBC. But that kind of thinking was in our DNA, and so it didn't surprise me, and it actually made me smile. I remember a reporter called me after it happened that they went after Conan because same kind of thing, you know, quote-unquote broadcast network talent coming to cable. Ted was always pushing us to think that way. And the very first big one probably was the NFL on TNT, which was back in the 90s.
0: Well, on a side note, you mentioned the company Castle Rock, and of course that was Rob Reiner's company. Did you have interactions with Rob Reiner in your years with Turner?
1: I never did. I was at an event, and I'll never forget it. I was at an event that he and Billy Crystal, Ted was the honoree, and they roasted him with a very funny rendition of Moon River. which I still remember. So I was in the room with him, but I never shook his hand. He had a great reputation. I did get to know Alan Horn, who ran the business. Really quality, good people. And we were there when Shawshank Redemption came out, which people forget. That's a Castle Rock. It was a big box office disappointment and wound up having this incredible second life in video and on TV and this beloved film now. But when it came out, and I don't know if it was the title was so strange or what, but it didn't strike a chord in theaters. It was later. Yeah, so I never met him, but heard nothing but great things about him.
0: If you just tuned in, I'm talking with Bill Burke, co-author of Ted Turner's autobiography, Call Me Ted. He's also a veteran in the field of broadcasting, former president of TBS, former general manager of Turner Classic Movies, and he is the founder of the Optimism Institute, and is also a podcaster himself. And I want to ask you about your podcast a little bit, but tell me about Ted Turner a little bit. What kind of a boss was Ted Turner to you?
1: He was a great boss. He was always, until I worked on the book, he was my boss's boss, which is kind of the perfect place to be because, you know, he was kind of like a tornado. It's really cool to watch from a distance.
0: Yeah.
1: But when I was running TBS, I got to know him very well because TBS was kind of his baby in a lot of ways. He was amazing. He was incredibly charismatic, incredibly motivating. He was surprisingly hands off. I think a lot of people think because he was so could be so domineering that he was in the weeds on everything. He absolutely was not. He had certain things you knew he cared about. If I wanted to move Andy Griffith from 605 to 635, I had to run it by Ted. That was one of his things. He loved watching our original programming before it aired. He was very vested in that. But he gave surprising leeway. And in the 90s, he started buying the properties. He was married to Jane Fonda, and he would spend, he was probably only in the office about a week a month. He'd go to Montana, and he would think deep thoughts and big ideas, and then he'd come back, and word would get around the buildings. We were in a campus sort of set up. They'd be like, Ted's back, and oh, here we go, and he'd start calling with these ideas. I absolutely loved working for him. You always knew where you stood. One of the things that used to get him into trouble is he had no filter between what he was thinking and what he said, which in many ways, though, can be really refreshing. So if he told you he loved something, you knew he loved it. If he told you he hated it, you knew he hated it, and you just rolled with it. And it was a real privilege to work with a guy who's that way.
0: We're going to take a break, and when we come back, more of my conversation with former Turner Broadcasting executive Bill Burke and co-author of Ted Turner's autobiography, Call Me Ted. This is Joe Sibilia on Nostalgia Tonight on AM 970, The Answer.

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0: Welcome back to Nostalgia Tonight. This is your host, Joe Sibilia, on AM 970 The Answer. And if you just tuned in, I'm talking with Bill Burke, who is a former executive at Turner Broadcasting. He's also the co-author of Ted Turner's autobiography, Call Me Ted. After you had been out of Ted Turner's employ, you wrote an article called Leadership Lessons I Learned from Ted Turner. And that led to you getting a call from Ted asking you to co-author his autobiography. What kind of a collaborator was Ted Turner, and what was the greatest challenge that you faced as his co-author of the book?
1: These are great questions, Joe. You really done your research.
0: Thank you. I appreciate that.
1: I respect that. it was wild. I wrote this. I had left Time Warner and left the Weather Channel. I was also at the Weather Channel after Turner. And I had this idea about writing, maybe even teaching. And I realized that I'd been maybe 5 years out of Turner. And I thought about Ted all the time. And more often than not, it was really funny stories. And we could do a whole show about that. But also these really grounded, basic leadership lessons. So I decided to write this article. I didn't send it to him for the longest time. My wife kept saying, you should send it. And finally, her dad was visiting. He read it. He's like, you should send this. So I emailed it to Ted's assistant. He didn't even have time to read the whole thing. I get this email back. Ted wants to talk to you. So he calls. Hey, pal, how's it going? What are you doing? You're up in Maine? You got a job? I read what you wrote. I want you to write my biography. I said, Ted, it's 20 pages. It's the longest thing I've ever written. He said, I know, pal, but you'd be perfect. So all of a sudden, I'm doing it. And he was great. He was what we would do generally is I'd do a bunch of research, and then periodically I'd go visit him on one of his properties. And it was amazing because they're like the most beautiful places on earth. And you'd have breakfast with him, and then we'd go our separate ways and fish. He always liked to be by himself with a guide, and I'd go with a guide, and we'd come back, and we'd hanging out, and he goes, okay, Burke, let's work. And I would take out my notes, and I'd start asking him questions. And then once we got in the writing rhythm, I would write a chapter, and I would send it to Ted, and he would reflect, mark, add, subtract. And he was a great editor, and he was very involved. To write a good autobiography, and I hope this was a good one, the principal has to be involved very much, and he was, absolutely. So it was an incredible adventure. And then we did these we call them Ted stories, because whenever you meet someone in the industry back then, they'd say, I got a Ted story.
0: Yeah.
1: And so we would break the first person Ted and have stories from all these people. So I had the privilege, I flew out to interview Bill Gates and Tom Brokaw and Hank Aaron and Jimmy Carter. I sat in Jimmy Carter's office on a rocking chair he made by hand. I mean, all these just crazy adventures that Ted had with these remarkable people. And they all wanted to talk to me because they love Ted.

0: So it was a remarkable experience. And with Ted's passing last week, I was, you know, we knew this coming for a long time, but it still knocked me back. But very quickly, all it was reminiscing about these just incredible privileges I had being in his orbit. Really a remarkable life.
1: Well, one of the people you interviewed for the book was his ex-wife, Jane Fonda. Were Jane and Ted in regular contact after their divorce? And how did they feel about each other behind closed doors?
0: They were very much in contact. They were absolutely, it's an overused expression, but they were soulmates in a very odd way. They, you know, Ted's father took his own life and Jane's mother committed suicide. They were both very famous. They were both fairly controversial in many circles, and they totally hit it off. And really what happened was Ted could never be alone. He was literally never alone. If he was fishing, he had someone with him. And he wanted Jane to be with him all the time. She gave up acting for their entire marriage. And finally, it just got to be too much. Not only can he not be alone, he also can't sit still. And it's exhausting. I'd go 3 days in the ranch and I would be so spent. My wife would be like, why are you so tired? It's like, finally, my wife came out and experienced what it was like. So they stayed in very good touch. And yeah, I mean, she gave me an amazing interview, got very emotional, loves Ted. If you read what she wrote after he passed, you'll get a real sense for that. No, they very much stayed in touch. She recently was interviewed and said he was my favorite ex-husband. They were quite the pair.
1: Well, you referenced Ted Turner's father's death, and Ted Turner also lost his sister when she was 17 years old. She passed away from lupus. How did these events in Ted's life shape him as a person? And could this have been the reason that he was the way he was? I don't want to say erratic, but in some ways, I suppose he was. Do you think that maybe played a role in that?
0: 100%. I mean, his dad was very erratic. His dad drank too much. He was physically abusive on occasion. And yes, when I started working on the book, Ted has cousins who were living in Cincinnati at the time. And I started, the more I read, I was like, you know what? Everyone talks about Ted's father's passing, but before that, his sister died. And I got the feeling that had as big or bigger an impact on Ted than his father's passing. And so I reached out to his cousins who got interview requests all the time. And they'd call Ted's office and they'd say, we're not cooperating with this book. And then they'd never do the interview. I was the first time they said, we're cooperating. And they verified that. They said, you've got it. Her passing was a bigger deal in many ways than the father's. It just really changed his outlook. He had trouble reconciling how something could happen to such a beautiful person. And then that led to further degradation of his parents' marriage and his dad's suicide. So it had a lot to do with his drive. He told me when that happened, when his dad died, he can't even remember the funeral because he spent all the time trying to save the billboard company that his dad was trying to sell. And he said, when something like that happens, you can either break down or break out. I decided to break out. And some would say the rest of his life was he was driving to show his dad that he could make something of himself. And I think there is some truth to that.
1: From a business perspective and a personal perspective, how do you think Ted was impacted by the disastrous AOL Time Warner merger?
0: Yeah, it broke his heart. I mean, he went into it with enthusiasm. He was a team player, even though some of his advisors, and we write about it in the book, cautioned him against it. He and then was very quickly marginalized by that new company, and in the course of 2 years, lost about $8 billion. And literally from like $10 billion to $2 billion. He joked. He's like, you can still get by on $2 billion. But and we were riding in a car one time working on the book, and he goes, I lost more money in 2 years. I lost more money faster than anybody else in history. We should write about that. Let's do the math. And he did the math really quickly in the car. He's like, $8 billion, 2 years. He goes, I lost $10 million a day, every day, for 2 years. No one's ever done that before. So in classic Ted, even in something awful like losing all that money, he wanted to be like the best at it. But yeah, it broke his heart. And when we started working on the book, he was in a pretty dark place. He had also lost a grandchild. He'd been pushed out of the company. He'd lost all that money. And one of the things worth noting is truly his biggest regret about losing all that money is he wanted to give more away. You know, there was probably more land he might have wanted to buy, but there wasn't much left that he wanted to buy. He really wanted to give more away. And all of a sudden, he wasn't able to do that. So that made him sad. And then just to be pushed out of the company he founded was very tough.
1: On a side note, Bill, I think one of Ted Turner's all-time great accomplishments was the creation of Cartoon Network. What were Ted's feelings about that particular network? And I know you were saying he wasn't necessarily always hands-on in the operation of his television channels, but what role did he play in stewarding Cartoon Network?
0: It was pretty cool. I was in my boss's office interviewing for my job at Turner, and they had just purchased Hanna-Barbera, the cartoon studio, and announced they were going to start a Cartoon Network. And my boss, the guy interviewing me, had to break up the call and said, "I'm sorry, it's my boss on the phone." And I hear this, coming through the phone. And he said, "Okay, Ted, got it." And he looked at me and said, "That was Ted. He's calling to tell me we're launching Cartoon Network on October 1st at high noon." I was like, "Oh my God, this place is amazing." And so Ted, when you worked there, you had a very clear vision. We want to own and produce a lot of content, and we want to start a bunch of networks. And so when Hanna-Barbera was for sale, there was a closed bid auction, and all the usual suspects, Disney, there was a company called Deke, there were a bunch of companies bidding on it. And Ted, with this sealed bid, I think he bid like 50% more than the closest bidder. He wanted it so bad. And the whole thing was, we're going to buy this and we're going to start a Cartoon Network. So he was very obviously involved in all that. But then honestly, once it was, October 1st at high noon, my boss, Scott Sassa, hired this woman, Betty Cohen, and she had the reins. And there was a terrific guy running Hanna-Barbera named Fred Seibert, and they got it done. He was there when we launched on the lawn of the mansion in Atlanta, but he really let people do their jobs. And that's been an incredible asset that was created, out of old content that people didn't think was worth as much as Ted realized it was.
1: And the Hanna-Barbera purchase at the time was, I think, seen as pretty risky because it wasn't necessarily the most prestigious thing in the world to be owning Hanna-Barbera.
0: but people forget he also had a bunch of cartoons in the library that he'd purchased. So we had Tom and Jerry and others.
1: Pre-1948 Warner Brothers, as specific as you can be, it's insane.
0: Great stuff.
1: Yes.
0: Great stuff. And what was funny was, we launched it. That was October 1st of 1992. And we started hearing from kids who loved this new show, The Flintstones. There was this whole generation who'd never seen this stuff before. So it was new to them. And there was some great stuff. And it was a terrific asset.
1: After you wrote the book, big success with the book, Call Me Ted, this would have been 2008, the book came out. Did you stay in contact with Ted after writing the book? And what do you know about his final years fighting Lewy body dementia? I know you said that it was evident that end was near. But how in touch were you with Ted and his family in the years that followed?
0: Yeah. Well, immediately following the book, we stayed in very good touch. And he was actually, he had these ideas about hiring me to launch his alternative energy businesses and stuff like that. And I was like, Ted, I add no value to that. We stayed in pretty good touch. He had these big birthday celebrations every 5 years. And so the book came out on his 70th. I was at his 75th, and by his 80th, he had Lewy body, and he was struggling enough at his 80th. We thought we were saying goodbye to him at his 80th, to be honest. And he sort of outlived the expectations, not surprisingly. He had great care, and he also just had this incredible spirit. So I saw him again on his 85th, just I guess 2.5 years ago, and then you were pretty sure he's not going to be at his 90th, and had a chance to tell him I loved him and I was proud to be associated with him. And he mumbled something about writing a sequel, which was pretty cool. He's like, "We're doing a sequel." And I'm like, "Oh, yeah, I don't know about that, Ted." But he was Ted to the end. And I'm just full of so much gratitude as I reminisce about him. Very sad, but I just feel so fortunate to have been part of his world. And they broke the mold with Ted for sure.
1: Well, real quickly, Bill, you have to tell me about the Optimism Institute and your podcast. Give me a little bit about what you're doing now.
0: Of course. Got to merchandise the merchandise. I learned that from Ted. So I started the Optimism Institute. And by the way, never would have happened if I hadn't been exposed to Ted, probably the most optimistic person I've ever met. I always say, not every optimist is an entrepreneur, but every entrepreneur had better be an optimist. And I had done a year-long fellowship at Harvard University on social impact ventures and came up with this idea that it's really important to keep the world, keep especially young people, hopeful and optimistic. It's what has driven human progress forever. And between social media and a lot of other forces driving us into pessimism and doom, it's a serious issue. So I started it in late 22. I've do a weekly podcast called Blue Sky, available wherever you get your podcasts. And I interview people oftentimes working on the very challenges that make us pessimistic, but with a sense of solutions orientation and optimism. I've had a great time doing it. I've met incredible people. I do public speaking on the subject. I'm giving a college commencement address this weekend. And it's something I really believe in. I've had a great time doing it. And thanks for the opportunity to talk about it.
1: Well, I was optimistic that this interview would happen, Bill. So, Bill Burke, thank you so much for joining me this evening on Nostalgia Tonight. I can't tell you how big a pleasure this was for me to hear your memories about Ted Turner and spearheading Turner Classic Movies and working with TBS. I'm a student of the history of broadcasting. So anytime I get to talk with somebody like you, it's a true pleasure. So I hope maybe we'll do this again sometime, and do keep in touch. And thank you again. I appreciate it.
0: Pleasure was all mine.
1: We're going to take another break, and when we come back, more of Nostalgia Tonight with your host, Joe Sibilia, on AM 970, The Answer.

0: Over the last 30 years, Newman Ferrara, a New York City law firm, has evolved into a national practice focused on real estate, commercial, litigation, civil rights, class actions, and other complex litigation, representing many of the city's largest property owners, managing agents, and thousands of tenants. Newman Ferrara handles some of the nation's most significant class actions and civil rights matters. 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
1: 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Welcome back to Nostalgia Tonight. This is your host, Joe Sibilia, on AM 970, The Answer. Earlier in the program, we were talking about a big shift in the life of my family that has caused us all to be very nostalgic, and that is the fact that my parents are relocating from Pennsylvania to Toms River, New Jersey. So we had our big estate sale over the weekend. The joy of moving is you get to go through all of the things that have been buried in boxes and whatever. And especially doing an estate sale, you have to figure out what you're going to keep, what you're going to discard and sell or get rid of or throw out or whatever. And you come across things that you completely forgot you had. So I have been trying to sell off much of my antique toy collection, which I was successful in doing. I sold a lot of my vintage comic books. And I actually made out pretty well this weekend, if I do say so myself in the financial sense. But there's always that one thing when you're getting ready to move that is just impossible to find. I never understood growing up the concept of losing something in a move. My parents always talked about this. So we lost it in the move. And I always said, how do you lose something? Especially if it's something that means this much to you or it's something you cherish, how do you lose it? And I never understood that until I've had to move 5 or 6 times in the last 10 years, moving from a dorm at Hofstra University to an apartment in Philadelphia, moving back home, moving to my grandmother's house, moving to my own apartment in Brooklyn again. You've bounced around the different homes. Things get lost in the shuffle. But I was happy that I found all the things that I had been searching for, except one item that there is a lot of lore surrounding in my family and my family's history. And to understand the importance of this, we have to go back to my childhood and one of the formative experiences of my childhood that's shaped my love of nostalgia, my love of old toys, and really in a lot of ways, maybe even my sense of humor. And the person that shaped all of that for me was Pee Wee Herman, the character who was played by the late Paul Rubens. My mom was a big Pee Wee Herman fan, and she passed on the love of Pee Wee to myself especially, but also my sister. And the way she did this was when I was a kid, every day before school, we would watch part of Pee Wee's Big Adventure. We did this over the course of a week. My mom said, you have to watch this movie. You're going to love it. And she had us watch it in this serialized fashion we'd watch a scene or two of the film every day from like Monday through Friday before we'd go off to school for the day. And the movie is so episodic. He jumps from one adventure to the next adventure along the course of his big adventure, if you will. And I was just totally gripped by the movie, by the plot, by the comedy, by the aesthetic of the movie. Tim Burton, of course, directed the movie in his directorial feature film debut. And I just loved the movie, and it instantly became one of my favorite movies of all time. What does all this have to do with the move? Well, there's always that one family heirloom that every child wants to inherit from their parents. And the heirloom that I always wanted was something that my mom had promised to me from this young formative age. It somehow came up in conversation that my mom had somewhere among her many souvenirs a Pee Wee Herman pull string doll that was gifted to her by a friend. So, first of all, I think that is the coolest thing, to have a pull string doll made of you. If I ever attain any greater level of fame, I can only hope that some toy company will be willing to make a pull string doll of me, Joe Sevilla. All the greats had it. Ed Grimley, who was Martin Short's character from SCTV Saturday Night Live, he had a pull string doll. Ernest, Jim Varney's character, had a pull string doll. Jaleel White's character, Steve Urkel from Family Matters, had a pull string doll. And Pee Wee had the best pull string doll of them all. It was really the signature piece of Pee Wee Herman merchandise. You'd pull the string and Pee Wee would say many of his famous phrases. In fact, here's a clip from the television commercial for the Pee Wee Herman pull string doll.
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5: Talking Pee Wee from Matchbox for you and your kid. 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
2: What's that? Major
1: Lock. Now, you can see why any kid would want this pull string doll, especially me, who was a very big fan of Pee Wee Herman. So when my mom told me that I could have the doll, I was just so excited. So I come to find out many years later that at some point my mom had found the doll just by happenstance. And she said, I'm going to give it to Joseph for Christmas as a Christmas gift. The only problem is she had to hide the doll so I wouldn't find it. And she hid the Pee Wee doll so well that she couldn't even remember where she hid it. So the doll vanished into thin air, much like Pee Wee Herman's bicycle in Pee Wee's Big Adventure. And when I found out about this, I was just completely gobsmacked and dumbfounded and quite depressed about it, really, because this is the one heirloom of my family that I really want in my collection of nostalgic antiquities. So in the course of this move, you would figure that the doll would turn up at some point. My parents are selling everything in the house. They've gone through everything in the house. And the one thing that has not turned up is this Pee Wee Herman doll. And I'm running out of time to find this doll, so I don't know if I need to call a private detective. And I refuse to let my parents move until the Pee Wee Herman doll shows up. So if anybody has any advice, please, by all means, get a hold of me here at AM970 The Answer and let me know, because I must find this doll and I cannot allow my parents to move before my birthright, the Pee Wee Herman pull string doll, turns up. But that's a problem for another show, because that's just about all the time we have for tonight's program on The Nostalgia Tonight. Until next Sunday night at 10 o'clock, this is Joe Sevilla signing off on AM970, The Answer.
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9: Hour from Town Hall. I'm Jason Walker. We're learning more now. Just receiving word, one of America's leading evangelists has died. James Robison was 82 years old. Continued bloodshed between Moscow and Kyiv.
10: Over the weekend, one of Ukraine's largest drone strikes on Russia killed at least four people, including three near Moscow, and wounded a dozen others, according to local authorities. Debris also fell on Russia's largest airport, without causing damage. Ukrainian President Vladimir Zelensky saying his country was entirely justified. Russia has repeatedly launched similar attacks on Ukraine's capital and other cities during the war. Ukrainian authorities saying Russian drone strikes over the weekend wounded eight people. I'm Julie Walker.
9: Thousands of people descending upon the National Mall Sunday for Rededicate 250, a national jubilee of prayer, praise, and thanksgiving. A gathering aimed at celebrating 250 years of independence, as well as calling believers across America to unite in worship, repentance, prayer, and gratitude. Among those praying for America was House Speaker Mike Johnson.
11: Almighty God, we ask that you hear these solemn petitions. Just as we, in the beginning, dedicated this land to your most holy name, today, here, Lord, in this 250th year of American independence, we hereby rededicate the United States of America as one nation under God.
9: All four crew members ejecting safely Sunday when two Navy jets collided during an air show at a military base in Idaho. Authorities say all four are in stable condition now. By the way, the remainder of that show was canceled, and no one on the ground was injured in that incident. More on these stories, townhall.com.
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0: what's going on, everyone? Wherever you're listening to this program, whether you're listening at home, in the car, you're downloaded somewhere, and you're on a plane maybe. Maybe you're on the other side of the world. Who knows? But welcome to the Al Cthulhu Craft Beer Cast on AM 970 The Answer, wherever it is that you may be. I do appreciate that you listen. You know, it's funny. I record this show during the week here in the studio. Obviously, it's not live. I made no secret about that, that this show is on tape because I work my normal five-day-a-week job is with the Joe Piscopo Show, so I have to be up early in the morning. So right now when the show is playing live, I'm usually asleep. But it's interesting when I do this show during the week, when I record it, how many times my studio is mucked with different things. The microphone is out of place. Levels aren't quite right. And it's just, I know I'm griping here, but, you know, it's funny. Hairs that stick to the I don't know. It's an interesting dichotomy here, but I digress. These are first world problems. This isn't something that you really need to be worried about. All that matters is that you are listening, and for that, I appreciate you. So coming up in our final segment of the program, Sean Lawson, the owner of Lawson's Finest, will join me on the program. Sean will be on for an extended segment of the show, as I said, towards the final break. We ran into one another in Atlantic City a few weeks back, or actually just about a month ago. It was actually just about a month ago. The final Atlantic City Beer and Music Fest being held at the Convention Center. And Sean and I ran into each other the Friday night at a Firestone Walker Tap takeover at the Tennessee Avenue Beer Hall. We chatted for a little bit. And then when I saw him on Saturday night, I said, listen, I got to get you back on the program again. I mean, it's been too long. Last time we talked, he was at Paragon Tap and Table, where they were, Lawson's Finest was just coming into New Jersey. So, great conversation with Sean. We cover a lot, how important it is that sustainability for his brewery is important to him, conservation, giving, to others when they need it. And of course, obviously the great beers, that Lawson's Finest, produces. So we will, talk to Sean. In a little bit. I hope you stay tuned for that because it's going to be a lot of fun. So let's dive into some other things. So this came out the Friday, a week ago Friday, and the show was already in the, it was in the can and I couldn't get to this. Other half and Junior's Cheesecake have collabed on four different beers. Now you can buy the four different beers. You can get it as a case. From Other Half, it's $130 if they're still available. They might be sold out by now, but this is interesting. So they did four different beers. First one is a black and white. It's a classic cream ale brewed with our pals at Junior's, but with a black and white cookie twist. It's brewed with Saaz, cacao nibs, and vanilla. 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It's $130 for the case of these four different beers. So you can stop anywhere Other Half at their Other Half locations and purchase it. I don't know if this is in their other locations outside of New York City. So might have to double check that. But very cool. Them and Juniors pairing together on a bunch of different beers and different varieties. The milk stout is interesting, the egg cream. And maybe the cream ale. I've had a cheesecake key lime flavored beer. Not bad. I'm trying to think who did it. Was it Funky Buddha? Might have been Funky Buddha. Or Weld Works. One or the other. And I've had a strawberry, like an oat cream IPA. I've definitely had that. I know Icarus has done it. Maybe not strawberry, but I know they've done it. and Bolero too, and I think Source too. Interesting. All right. Well, there you go. If you want, if you like cheesecake with your beer, I think the first week they were doing it, they were giving out samples of Junior's cheesecake if you purchased one of the beers to sort of pair up with it. That's kind of cool. I mean, but in reality, if you're doing a black and white cream ale, you should have a black and white cookie, right? I mean, it goes without saying. Anyway, Mark Rudrick, the co-founder and president of North Coast Brewing Company, was recently named the 2026 Craft Beer Pioneer at the Brewers Cup of California. The ceremony took place at the end of April and served as a celebration of Rudrick's decades of work, highlighting his leadership, innovation, and his commitment to mentorship within the brewing community. He is responsible for some of the industry's most recognizable beers. You've probably had them. Scrimshaw, Red Seal Ale, Old Rasputin's Russian Imperial Stout. I know I've had the Scrimshaw and the Old Rasputin for sure. I'm not sure if I had the Red Seal. Maybe. But his legacy involves more than just what's in the glass. Under his guidance, North Coast has become a leader in environmental and social responsibility. The brewery is a certified B corporation, has earned a True Zero Waste Platinum certification. They've also made significant strides in solar energy, carbon framing, and supporting marine mammal research and rescue. Not only was he honored that night, the brewery also took home a silver medal in the English Strongs category. So kudos to them. The Brewers Cup is considered one of the most prestigious competitions in the state of California. It's organized by the Sacramento Area Brewers Guild with help from various regional guilds spanning from the Bay Area all the way down to San Diego. So it's a big deal for California, and it's a big deal for North Coast. And kudos to Mark Rudrick for being honored at this event. Longtime listeners of the show will remember when I had Jeff Smith on, the owner of Lukey Brewing, on the program. We had him when they opened up during the pandemic. Lukey, of course, a circus-themed outfit named after their two daughters near Indiana Street and 65th Way in July of 2020. 6 years later, Lukey has become one of Arvada's, Colorado's, most acclaimed breweries, as well as a community hub for West Arvada locals. They have been cranking out a ton of different beer, 75 unique brews per year on average. However, the economy is just not supporting it anymore. And so economic conditions and changing craft beer landscape have left the Smiths with a 30% decrease in sales year over year, forcing the couple into a difficult decision. So back in April, Lukey Brewing announced that they would close at the end of its lease in November. Jeff told the Arvada Press, "We went through this wild roller coaster of emotions, but the biggest choice came down to the fact that at the end of the year, our lease is over and we've got two five-year extensions. But craft beer has been a little rough lately. So it was one of those things. Do you want to re-up for another 5 years and hope for the best? Or would you rather put a bow on the whole thing and just kind of be done with it? It's sad because of the amount of work that we put into it, but at the end of the day, you've got to make the right business decision and not really with your heart so much. So they're not exactly sure when the last day will be. They are hoping that someone would purchase the brewery first and buy the operation as is. The brewery will stay open until November. Its lease ends on November 30th. It depends on the tenant's plans for that space. If they decide they have a tenant that can come in November, early November and take it over, they'll probably close in early November. They will have a sixth anniversary party sometime in July. They'll host some special events as well. Lukey does not sell their beer in stores. So if you want to go there and check them out before they close, 14715 West 64th Avenue. The brewery is open from 3 p.m. to 9 p.m. Monday through Thursday, noon to 10 Friday and Saturday, and noon to 9 on Sunday. So I'm sad to see Lukey Brewing is closing. But again, if you're not selling your beer in stores, and I don't know how it works in Colorado on, you know, getting distro into stores, but if your beer is only available at the brewery and word of mouth is not enough to get people to come to your brewery and buy your beer, then you've got to get your beer out in distro. So I think maybe that's one issue that they were having as to why the sales were going down. Now, part of what they were saying is people aren't spending as much money. Gen Z isn't drinking. You know, discretionary spending is down. All those things are true. Also, ingredients are up. All those different costs have to be factored in. How much can you raise the price of your beer before people are like, I'm not coming for your beer if I'm paying, you know, whatever, X amount of dollars for that beer. There's a lot of different things that are involved here. So I'm sad to see them closing. I hope somebody buys the brewery. That would be really nice. And then finally, Eight and Sand Brewing has announced that they are closing. I thought I had read somewhere that they were selling. Somebody was buying the brewery. I seem to recall I did a story on this a couple of weeks ago, that somebody else was buying the brewery. But it sounds like they're saying they're closing their doors in 2026. They're not sure when. They said the official closing is unknown. They appreciate everyone's support. Please come down. They did a whole post on Facebook. It would be sad to see them go, but I was under the understanding that a husband and wife, if I recall the story correctly, a husband and wife was taking over the brewery and was going to make it into something else. So I'm hoping that that's the case, and I'm hoping this is not just a case of, well, the deal fell through, and so we're going to, you know, we're just going to close. I hope that's not the case. But get down to Eight and Sand soon, because you're going to miss out if you don't get over there to check out some of their beers before they close. Hopefully, they have a new owner in place. Now, when we come back after a short break, we're going to have more news and notes from around the beer world. A little bit later on, our weekly segment with Gary Monteroso as well. This is the Al Gattulo Craft Beer Cast on AM 970, The Answer.
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0: You know, you hear me talking about Michael's of Brooklyn all the time on this program, and they're a proud sponsor of the Al Gattulo Craft Beer Cast, which we thank them for. And I was just at Michael's of Brooklyn, finally, a couple of weeks ago, took some friends out who had never been there before, and I said, you have got to experience Michael's of Brooklyn. It's a time warp. It's a throwback to the 70s. It's a throwback to the 60s. They've been doing it since 1964. Avenue R off of Nostrand Avenue, Michael's of Brooklyn. Say hello to Fred. Say hello to Michael. Tell them you want to eat some fantastic pasta and eat some great fish and the veal smash chop off the chain. The cocktails, unbelievable. Here's the best part. 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You can buy it there. You can buy it at the store. You can do whatever. 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
0: Welcome back to the Al Gattulo Craft Beer Cast on AM 970, The Answer. Got a great show for you tonight. A segment here with news, a very, very short segment. And then for the rest of the way, Sean Lawson, The owner of Lawson's Finest will join me on the program. It's an extended segment of the show. It'll take us right up to the end. Some great stuff with Sean, an interview that I conducted earlier this week. But let us dive into the news, because there is some news to get to. Now, Trogs is releasing their Tag the Summer IPA Variety 12-pack. It includes the popular year-round Graffiti Highway IPA and its counterpart Double IPA. And then coming along for the ride, two beer pack exclusives, the 4.5% Graffiti Highway Downshift IPA and Graffiti Highway Single Hop IPA featuring Mosaic hops. They are hitting the shelves this week. Four ways, as they say it, to mark every moment of fun in the sun. And on Saturday, May 30th, from 1 to 6 p.m., get ready to celebrate all things Graffiti Highway at the inaugural Tag the Summer Fest. Join us at the brewery at Trogs for a live graffiti art battle as three local artists from wall to wall race to create Trogs-inspired pieces to life in under 4 hours. Get hands-on with the Trogs tie-dye tent, graffiti chalk wall, body paint station, and graffiti stamp making with Kelly McCart. Plus, enjoy local artists and vendors, food and beer specials, face painting, the Cubby, ice cream, cruiser exclusive event merchandise, and so much more. Again, that's taking place on Saturday, May 30th from 1 to 6 p.m. Now, 30 years. They're celebrating 30 years this year. Brooklyn Brewery launched its Williamsburg tasting room. That was back in 1996. They're going to open the doors to its much-anticipated new home at 1 Wythe Avenue in just a few months. It's located only 4 blocks from the brewery's longtime North 11th Street location. Great little spot. The new space will begin welcoming visitors with a soft opening later this summer. It's followed by a grand opening celebration in the fall. Looking forward to that. Nearly 4 times the capacity of the current location. So obviously it gives Brooklyn Brewery the room to grow beyond the traditional tasting room into something much larger, more extensive, flexible home, as they say, for brewing, hospitality, food, and creative programming. So obviously the biggest addition here is food. So for the first time, a full kitchen is part of the Brooklyn Brewery experience. It's been developed in collaboration with Chef Michael Ayoub, the founder and chef of the iconic Brooklyn restaurants Fornino. The menu direction draws on his influence in New York's Neapolitan-style pizza movement, a focus on pizza and food designed to pair naturally with the brewery's beers. They'll also be offering Brooklyn Brewery not only the beer, but alongside wine, cocktails, and other beverage options. So it's really a place for a night out, hang out with your friends, and everything all in one spot. There are 4 floors to this place, so street level, a lower level, a 4th floor of the building. They're going to have the main hall, which is the large gathering space on the ground floor that'll feature the primary bar, a dedicated retail shop, a wide range of seating options for everything from casual drinks to full meals. Large windows, walls of doors open the main floor to the outside. An airy indoor-outdoor feel, as they describe it. I do want to get over there when they open. Maybe I'll go there sometime this summer, if not, certainly for the grand opening in the fall. And then they're going to have a terrace bar on the 4th floor with views of Brooklyn, surrounded by greenery, ample seating for guests to gather and relax, flexible event spaces. They can host everything from private gatherings and other programming, often all at once. They're also, their brewing capabilities, they're going to have an increased small batch and experimental brewing. They'll also, the brewery tours will return alongside guided tastings and other experimental events, giving visitors a closer look at the creative process that has defined the brand since its early days. So this is a massive facility that they are opening just a couple blocks away from the original location. It's exciting. There's a lot of great stuff in Williamsburg to do, and this is certainly one of them. So looking forward to when this opens sometime, soft opening in the summer, and then obviously a grand opening in the fall. My guess is they're probably going to open the soft opening probably sometime in August, I would think, and then probably September, October, do a big grand opening. Now, this is kind of cool. If you're into the World Cup stuff, I'm not, but if you're a soccer fan, this is certainly something you want to you probably want to get, right? Miller Lite is debuting the first of its kind match ball for soccer's real MVPs, the fans. It is a reloadable match ball. So it's essentially a soccer ball that where the colored symbols would be, excuse me, you put beers in. Now, apparently it holds up to 12 Miller Lights. Again, fans 21 and older can purchase this batch ball. Here's the cool thing. It's $19.75. It's a nod to Miller Lite's founding year, 1975. So go to shop.millerlite.com/matchball starting on May the 20th. It's while supplies last. My guess is it'll go on sale. It'll sell out in minutes. And you insert the beers in the ball. Now, I'm assuming there's a way to put ice in it so that it keeps the beers cold. But again, you're pulling the beer out, so you're shaking it, and then you're going to open it right there. It's a recipe that is fraught with disaster, but kudos if you want something unique. Again, shop.millerlite.com/matchball, starting May the 20th. Again, it's only $19.75, and it holds 12 beers. Beach House is doing their party on the rooftop again, over where is Beach House again? Belmar. Yeah, it's Belmar. So 10 breweries, 20 guest taps. This will take place on Saturday, June the 6th at noon. You'd think I'd never been there before. I have. There's no cover, so you pay for what you drink, which is really cool. So you go in, you go up on the roof. Again, it's weather permitting. If it's raining, they're going to move you downstairs to the first floor. But if not, you'll go up on the rooftop and you hang out. Now, here's the breweries that are scheduled to be there. Wanderback, Pallet, Obscura, Icarus. They have Wind Air there. It should be Wild Air. Last Wave, Alternate Ending, Skinny Flowers, Local, and Erratic Fermentations. Now, you want to sample some new breweries that have just started opening, like Pallet, like Obscura, like Local, like Erratic Fermentations, like Skinny Flowers. You get them all there in one spot. You pay as you go. They're going to have live music from Kyle Ahern. They'll have food specials from the kitchen. Again, it's 21 and older only, but this is taking place on Saturday, June the 6th at noon. Again, no cover. You pay for what you want to drink. Six Point at their 200 Liberty Street location, which I've been to a couple times. Need to get back there. It's a great little spot. The food is excellent. The beers are good. You got Six Point beers. You got Victory beers. You got Southern Tier beers. They have cocktails as well. They are celebrating their release of Summer Sesh. When is this happening? I believe this is Saturday, June the 6th. I'd meant to write the date down, but there was some discrepancies there. They had the 8th, and then they had the 6th in the Facebook invite. Summer Sesh is their refreshing seasonal summer beer. It's made for sunny days, patio hangs, and good vibes all around. So $5 draft pours of Summer Sesh, patio games all day, live music from Augie Haas. This is starting at 2 p.m., and you can hang out at 200 Liberty Street. There is a waterway ferry that takes you right there. You can walk right up from the dock and hang out. It's literally across the street from One World Trade. So you definitely want to check it out. Six Point, it's 200 Liberty Street, right off of the West Side Highway. And then Maine Brewing Company is doing something. They are expanding. So their lunch accounts, their Maine Brewing, their Maine Beer Lunch, accounts for 90% of their volume. That's according to Chief Operating Officer Colleen Croteau, who told that to Brewbound. So to keep lunch flowing to its 31-state footprint, Maine Beer Company is squeezing out every efficiency possible. But next year, they're going to undertake a significant expansion. So they are breaking ground on a building that'll consume some existing parking spaces next to our production facility. They're basically building an almost 11,000-square-foot box to house an 85-barrel brew house that they purchased used to primarily brew their flagship beer lunch. Then that will free up their 60-barrel system to brew our other brands. We'll also have a 15-barrel R&D system. So what's going to end up happening here is, because of that construction, they are not pulling out of any markets, but they are just not sending out a lot of beer for a little bit. They want to get back out there without flooding or overwhelming the market by 28, 29, 2030. They anticipate allocating beer in 2029 just to make sure that it's going to the right places and remain fresh. They will have the ability, once the project is done, to produce 130,000 barrels annually. Next year, you're going to see not a lot of Maine beer in a lot of places. So they want to make sure that the core states, the next 15 states in about 15 states that really carry Maine beer. They want to make sure that those guys get their beer. The rest of the states, they're going to back off a little bit, and then they will ramp it up the following year. So just be forewarned. When we come back after a quick, and I mean a quick break, we're going to have a quick segment with Gary Monteroso, and then we're going to get into our interview with Sean Lawson from Lawson's Finest. This is the Al Cattullo Craft Beer Cast on AM 970, The Answer. 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
2: It's settling into a more mature, more intentional era, and that might be the healthiest shift of all.
3: I don't disagree with Gary. There's definitely a shift. The tap rooms are really becoming more of a success story, and I think that's what people are focusing on is the tap room. And I don't want to say less distro, but definitely the tap room has become the focus, especially in New Jersey, of people coming out to your tap rooms for either events or to drink beer. So I think he's spot on about that. And I do think there's some truth to the non-alcoholic segment. It is becoming a big deal. We're seeing more and more of the bigger breweries making non-alcoholic beer and the smaller ones trying to do it in a way that puts them in small competition with places like Athletic Brewing. When we come back after a short break, Sean Lawson, the owner of Lawson's Finest, will join me on the program for the rest of the show. Stay tuned for that. It's going to be great. This is the Algatulo Craft Beer Cast on AM 970, The Answer.
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Welcome back to the Al Gattullo Craft Beer Cast on AM 970, The Answer. My next guest on the program, it's been a while since we've had him on. Actually, the last time that we had him on the program was the first time that we had him on the program, but that was over at Paragon Tap and Table in Clark, New Jersey, one of my favorite watering holes and places to eat in Clark, New Jersey. And that was the kickoff of when Lawson's Finest first came into New Jersey, and they have been brewing some delicious beer in Vermont since 2008, to be exact. They just released a new lighter hazy that's called Hopwired.

0: was available in Vermont, but now they've spread it out to most of their markets. We're going to get into it in just a moment. Lawsonsfinest.com is the website for more information, and of course, they're all over social media as well. Let me welcome back to the Craft Beer Cast again, Sean Lawson, the owner and brewer of Lawson's Finest. Sean, how are you, sir?
1: I'm doing great, Al. Thank you so much. I appreciate you having me on the show today.
0: You got it. Now, it was great to reconnect with you in Atlantic City last month for the final Atlantic City Beer and Music Festival. My understanding was that was the first time you had ever attended the event, so I'm curious what you thought about the whole experience in Atlantic City at the event.
1: I had a great time at the festival, and I was so thrilled to finally be there in person, and a little bittersweet knowing it was the last festival in that particular format, but I really enjoyed the diversity of offerings there, and the music was fantastic. The acoustics in the convention center are a little challenging, but it was really fun to have four different bands play over the course of the two sessions. Plus, they had some fun games going on, some really good food. So all in all, a great festival. And I thought, even though, you know, festivals have dwindled in their attendance in general over the years, I still thought there was a great crowd there.
0: Yeah, a very energetic crowd. I mean, I remember the days when it was packed, you know, you were standing on a line 15, 20 deep to get a pour of something. And, you know, the last couple of years is a little bit easier, but certainly the enthusiasm of the crowd is always a great thing. And it's infectious. People are having a good time. You start having a good time. No matter what kind of mood you're in, you're definitely having a good time at one of those events. Now, one of the beers that was poured there at that event, Hopwired, it is fantastic. Yeah. I had a pour of it. We chatted about it for a little bit. It was just recently released in New Jersey. The beer has really made an impact in just a short period of time, and I know you're really happy at how this turned out. What is the hop profile in this beer?
1: The hop profile, I can't say exactly, but it's a blend of hops from the Pacific Northwest. And we sprinkle in a little Southern Hemisphere influence in there. What it gives you is a balance of sort of your traditional, a little bit of resinous, the pine, the citrusiness. It also brings like a big bouquet of tropical fruits in the aroma. Right. So you get that sort of that guava, papaya, mango. Those, you know, some of the stone fruits. So it's got a really wonderful, fruity profile. It's got a pretty, robust, hop flavor. But as with all of our beers, one of the things that I really strive to do is ensure that it's balanced.
0: Right.
1: So it does click in at 7% ABV. And so that's a great, you know, strength to really load it up with hops, yet maintain the balance and the mouthfeel without going overboard and, you know, getting the hop character out of balance in the beer.
0: I have to tell you, it does not drink like a 7% beer. It definitely drinks like a summertime sort of hang out with friends kind of beer, but it definitely doesn't drink like a 7% beer. We are talking with Sean Lawson, the CEO and founder of Lawson's Finest Liquids. Hopwired is out now all over the distribution footprint. Lawsonsfinest.com, the website for more information on how you can order the beer and all of the great things that they do at Lawson's Finest. We're here on the Al Gattulo Craft Beer Cast on AM 970, The Answer. And you recently posted, the company did, your impact report, in which part of it talks about money that you donate back to nonprofits. And since you started this back in 2018, Lawson's Finest has donated, get this, folks, $3 million to over 500 nonprofits. Sean, I know we've talked about it before, but I want you to tell the audience why it is so important to you to give back to your surrounding community.
1: You know, Al, in 2023, we finally achieved our certification as a B Corp. And I believe there's over 8,000 companies now that have that certification globally. And what it is it's a certification and a mark to the world that shows that you're using your business as a force for good. And that's been important. That's been in our DNA since day one. Karen and I have always held it close to our heart that we want to give back to the community where we brew our beer. And now the communities across the Northeast and beyond where we sell our beer. And so from the beginning, it started small with you know, the requests for donations for nonprofits, for fundraisers. And when we opened the tap room in 2018, we had seen a couple other breweries that had a great model where their tap room or their service front of the house folks worked not off of tips, but off of a steady salary or an hourly pay that was equivalent to a salary. And anything that guests choose to donate in lieu of tips would go to a nonprofit that they care about. And we thought that was a fantastic model. We call that our Sunshine Fund. And so that alone, that's the biggest source of revenue. And so our giving back really jumped in 2018. We opened our new tap room in Waitsfield, Vermont. And that alone generates over $300,000 a year for 24 different nonprofits. Each year we select them. We have a committee of staff that pick out the nonprofits, and they all fall under the umbrella of they have to be a 501c3 nonprofit, and they also have to be focused on a fairly broad umbrella of what we call healthy communities, so food and economic security, social safety net programs, heating assistance, you name it. And then we also focus on conservation of the natural world, sustainable recreation efforts is sort of the other area that we focus on. It's been really gratifying and amazing, the power of our business to generate philanthropy and giving back to the community.
0: And then you did something to expand on that a couple of years ago, where you picked out a different nonprofit in various states where your distribution footprint is. I know in New Jersey it was the Community Food Bank of New Jersey, and tailored a beer after that, where I believe, if I'm not mistaken, a portion of the proceeds of sales of those beers went to that food bank. That's also been the goal too, right? Not only just take care of your right. area of Vermont, but also to expand it in, throughout your distribution footprint, right?
1: Yes, that's the cosmic shift. And that's one of our beers that falls into one of our five pillars in the social impact program, or SIP. And that's Good Brews for a Cause. And so that beer, in each state, we work with our distributor to select a nonprofit that they thought would be a great match for the giving. And so a portion of the proceeds, essentially the net profits from all the sales of that beer, plus a match from our wholesalers, went to those organizations. And that's a beer that we plan to do annually. It'll be out later this year. We're focusing the timing around Giving Tuesday. So you'll see that beer in the last quarter of the year. That'll be back out in New Jersey and every market where we distribute.
0: Excellent. Excellent. We're talking with Sean Lawson, the CEO and founder of Lawson's Finest Liquids. Hopwired is out now all over the distribution footprint. Lawson'sFinest.com. That's the website for more information. You can follow them on social media as well. We're here on the Al Gattullo Craft Beer Cast on AM 970. The Answer. And I was doing more of a deep dive into this impact report that you put out. And was I reading this correctly? That it, through your sustainability efforts, you produce enough solar power to operate 92% of the tap room and brewery. How have you been able to accomplish that?
1: Well, I thank you so much, Al, for digging in on the impact report. It's something we put a ton of effort into. This is the third year of publishing that report, and we're just so gratified to get that word out into the world. And you're exactly right. We made an investment in solar over the course of several years when we built our new campus in Waitsfield, Vermont. And so we started with a small rooftop installation on the brewery that picked up about 10% of our power. Then we worked with another company called Sun Common here in Vermont to build one of the largest solar canopies in the state, a parking lot canopy that's got approximately 500 panels. And it covers our parking lot that's across the street, tap room. And then the third project we did was an installation on one of our warehouse buildings adjacent to the tap room and brewery. And altogether, those three projects are about two-thirds of a megawatt of capacity, and they generate nearly $100,000 worth of electricity each year. So that offsets almost all, not quite all, but almost all of our use of electricity at the tap room and the brewery, which, as you know, breweries can be pretty intensive.
0: Sure. And then one of the other things that you do, which I think is great, when you purchase your hops, from a particular hop farm, the hop farm is also a part of that sustainability effort as well. You're not just going, well, I like this hop from this guy and this hop from this guy. You're giving your business to somebody who is also helping out the environment as well, correct?
1: We work primarily with Yakima Chief hops. That's right, Al. Because they're so well aligned with their sustainability values, their desire to minimize their impact on the natural world, to conserve resources, especially out in the dry side of the Cascades in the Pacific Northwest, water conservation and salmon habitat are particularly important to them, and they're a 100% grower-owned organization. So that helps ensure that the hop farmers really directly benefit from the sales of their hops to us at Lawson's Finest.
0: Now, Sean, you started this journey into beer, you know, I'm not going to say how long ago, but it was a significant time ago. And for many breweries, back when you started, it was get started, expand, get into distro, need to be in as many markets as possible. You resisted all of that to take your time, not only to make sure that the beer was as dialed in as you could possibly get it, but you saw the beer business as a marathon and not a sprint. Not, I have to be everywhere. It's, let me take care of myself here first and get it right. And then incrementally start moving out, you know, where I need to be and resist the urge to kind of jump in to other markets as quickly as possible. Was that always the plan for you?
1: You know, at Lawson's Finest, we like to call it methodical, and we've always approached the business in a very thoughtful and really carefully considered approach in terms of, particularly as you framed it, the expansion, both the expansion in the size of our brewing facilities and expansion in the markets that we serve. I kind of laughed that you said it was a long time ago, and you won't say, but I will. I started home brewing back in college, Al, which is quite a while ago. It was in the early 90s. And I homebrewed for almost 20 years before we launched Lawson's Finest. And then after I started at a real small scale, grew very incrementally. And then in 2014, it was when I started making Sip of Sunshine down in Stratford, Connecticut, where we still make all of our Sip of Sunshine at Two Roads Brewery. And that provided a way for us to produce more beer and finally meet the growing demand for our beer. But we didn't launch into a number of markets right away. We started with Vermont. There was clearly a real strong demand in Connecticut. And then we waited a couple more years to ensure that the beer was dialed in, that our business was dialed in. And then we started adding markets around the Northeast. And New Jersey was the last market that we launched in 2019, until just recently, when we expanded into North Carolina and Virginia. So we don't have any ambitious plans to, you know, continue to try to spread out over the rest of the country. You know, we're going to continue to approach it very carefully and thoughtfully, and we generally respond to where there's pull, to right. Where there's a demonstrated fan base, to where we know people really want to buy our beer rather than having to go out and to push the beer in the market. So that gives you kind of the overall philosophy of how we've grown, and it's always been, we've always tried to meet the demand. It was funny, in some of the years, people thought we were, you know, that we could produce more beer, and we were intentionally restricting it to drive up demand. But it was really the inverse. Demand was far outpacing the supply, and we really grew as fast as it made sense to us. So it's been quite a journey since we started back in 2008.
0: It has, and I have to tell you, I'm going to say Lawson's Finest is the In-N-Out Burger of beer, right? They're not in every market, but you want, when you go there, that's the beer that you want to drink. So I'm going to frame it sort of that way, because, you know, In-N-Out Burger is still the same no matter where you go in whatever state that it's in, and they're not in many, but, you know, even though everybody wants one in New York and New Jersey, that's not going to happen. But my final question for you, Sean, I want to get your thoughts on the beer business as a whole, because you've been involved in it for as long as you have. For the last several years, we keep hearing about this doom and gloom mentality that breweries are closing, material costs more money, and certainly it does. People aren't drinking as much, etc. But speaking just for Lawson's Finest, from what you see, have you seen any of those things directly within your business? Are you seeing a slowdown? Are you seeing less people coming and drinking? Or is this sort of a case of a market reset? We've expanded so much that there inherently is a contraction at some point.
1: I think really all of those things are true that you said, Al. And for us, you know, thankfully we've built some really strong brand loyalty over the years. We have some really great fans, and we're introducing new people to Lawson's Finest all the time. But, you know, craft beer as an industry is certainly facing a lot of challenges. And again, we felt cost pressure of like the rising cost of cans and all the ingredients, right. Shipping, fuel surcharges. And those are really back in force right now. We've seen a big uptick in costs. So it does put a lot of pressure on just running a business as a whole.
0: Sure.
1: And so you have to be really focused on the business side of your organization in terms of making sure you know, you focus on the fundamentals, your P&L and your balance sheet. But moreover, what you talked about is we really have seen, I personally have seen a big shift in the marketplace in terms of people's behavior was changing before the pandemic. You know, people were not spending as much time or money to get in the car to drive hours somewhere on the weekend frequently to go buy beer, because there's great beer everywhere that you can get right in your home market.
0: Sure.
1: So that's been a change. And then also it's a natural progression of rapid adoption that craft beer experienced, and then kind of a leveling out and a maturing of the industry. And I think that's what we're seeing now. So naturally there will be more closings, but the breweries that are strong have a great following, really, whether they're larger and they serve a regional market or really small and they have a strong following in their local community. If they put out a great product and they run a sound business, there's a lot to be optimistic about in craft beer. But, you know, let's be honest, it's very challenging out there. So many more different choices in terms of beverages. People are more conscientious or conscious about how much alcohol they consume. But when you look at the numbers overall, generally it's fairly stable, but down slightly in terms of how much alcohol people are consuming overall. But there's so many more choices. So craft beer is not quite the darling that it was, say, in the 2010s. But still, I would say a lot to be hopeful for in craft beer. And we are going through what I would call maturation phase.
0: And what this gentleman is doing and his brewery is doing is they're doing some amazing work, and they have some excellent liquid as well. My guest has been Sean Lawson, the CEO and founder of Lawson's Finest Liquids. Hop wired out now all over their distribution footprint, lawsonsfinest.com. That's the website for more information. Of course, they're all over social media as well. Sean, thank you again for giving me a few minutes tonight. I really do appreciate it.
1: Al, thank you so much for your time. And just one additional note. Sure. I thankfully handed off the CEO title 3 years ago to our amazing CEO, Adeline Druart, who has done an incredible job running our business for the last 3 years, refocusing on fundamentals and also lifting up and executing in a way that I couldn't possibly do. I'm so thankful, and my life is quite a bit easier now that I'm no longer in the CEO seat. So I have more time to focus on the fun stuff and tinkering with beer recipes and getting out into the beer market, like you saw me in Atlantic City, to meet and greet with the fans and stay connected to what matters to people.
0: Well, I'm my apologies on that one. I knew that, she was the CEO.
1: Good.
0: I just wanted to make, you know, I get it. I totally get it. Sometimes I screw up myself. Sean, always a pleasure, and I hope to see you down the road very soon.
1: Thank you so much, Al. I really appreciate you having me on the show.
0: You got it. My thanks to everyone involved on this broadcast, including my guest, Sean Lawson from Lawson's Finest, and, of course, last but not least, the great Buddy Watson. I'll be back Monday on the Joe Piscopo Show at 6 a.m. This has been the Al Gattulo Craft Beer Cast on AM 970 The Answer. Cheers, everybody.
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8: News this hour from Town Hall. I'm Jason Walker. Nationally known evangelist is gone.
9: James Robison, founder and president of Life Outreach International, has died at the age of 82. Robison rose to become one of the more prominent and popular conservative religious leaders in politics during the early 1980s. He was known for his television program Life Today that he hosted with his wife Betty, which aired around the world. Evangelist James Robison, dead at the age of 82. John Scott reporting.
8: What a day at the nation's capital. 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
10: These leaders who loved our country and loved our God would be called Christian nationalists today. And it is a title they would have gladly embraced. By the way, if being a Christian nationalist means loving Jesus Christ and loving America, count me in.
8: That's the Reverend Robert Jeffress, senior pastor of the First Baptist Church in Dallas. Trump administration moving forward with a new effort to verify voter eligibility nationwide, checking millions of registrations against federal databases. That, in an effort, supporters say, will strengthen election security. More on the story from correspondent Ken Lorman.
11: At least 67 million voter registrations have already been processed under the program. The initiative is designed to identify individuals who may be ineligible to vote, including non-citizens or people who have died but remain on voter rolls. Officials say the early stages of the program have flagged tens of thousands of registrations for further review, prompting supporters to say that running voter rolls through federal databases is a necessary step to protect the integrity of elections.
8: More on these stories at townhall.com.
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15: 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I'm Rob Redstone, broadcasting in the heart of New York City. 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
16: Thank you, Rob, and thank you, Noah, and thank you for tuning in today and every day. We're on the radio every day. Why? To educate, so you can learn about what's going on with your neighbors and friends and maybe even you. And maybe if, God forbid, you or a loved one have a cancer and you're shocked and don't know what to do, maybe you'll think back to this moment about us talking about options for the treatment of cancer. And I can tell you, for most cancer, there are options. Now, I know it seems to me, and I meet with patients every day, it seems to me that most doctors, not really doctors, meaning educating the patient as to what all the options are, it seems like they're more like salesmen or saleswomen selling what they have. Sad to say, it's like you go to a department store and you have purple ties and someone's trying to sell you a purple tie. It seems like sometimes if you're a surgeon, you're being pushed to have surgery, or if there's a chemo doctor who's pushing for chemo, and et cetera, et cetera, et cetera. Here, we don't do that. We just don't do that. You'll see multiple pieces of art, and we talk about the art of radiosurgery all the time, and if you come to our office and you're invited to do that, you can see the artwork of radiosurgery, and you can see the options, and we talk about all the options from local and regional, systemic, and all the forms of each, and combination treatments, and even no treatment. And that's why it's so important and why so many people come here for a fresh second opinion. Some people come when nothing's working and they're in big trouble. We're going to give you some examples of that in a few minutes. Some people come when they're just diagnosed with cancer because they want to learn all the options first. And some people come because they're fearful of having cancer and they want to get checked out. Either they have symptoms, bleeding or pain or weight loss, lumps, change in their body that are unexplained. Some people are like that. And then there's some people who just want to get checked out, like a man wants to know what his PSA is. He wants to know if he's at high risk for prostate cancer, if he has prostate cancer. A woman wants to get checked out for whatever, breast cancer. And people come for checking of their bowels and body and checking to see if there's a cancer. And so there's really three reasons why people come and see Dr. Lederman: getting checked out, number two, just diagnosed with cancer, maybe elsewhere, and you want to know what all the options are before you get into your rut. There's a famous physician named Osler in Boston, and he said, once you're in a rut, you should choose well before you get into the rut, because once you get in your rut of treatment, it's really hard to get out of the rut. And some treatments are irreparable. Like, I remember a doctor I took care of, and he, sad to say, went to one of the super pooper big hospitals for a sarcoma, and the doctors never told him the option. They told him he had to have his leg cut off. And this doctor, physician, you'd think no better, but no, that's not really the case, had his entire leg from the hip to his toe cut off, and he was so sad. And he asked me, doctor, what are you thinking? When I saw him the first time, I said, I'm really so sad. I'm so sad for you. I'm so sad that your doctor did not tell you all the options. Your doctor could have said, hey, I can cut off your leg, or you can go see Dr. Lederman and learn about non-invasive options. And sad to say that doctor-patient and the doctor-doctor, the doctor's doctor, no one told him all the options until it was too late. And then he came to me. He came to me when he'd already lost his leg, and that was a sad, sad, sad event. So that's the reasons people come here. We're at 1384 Broadway. My name's Dr. Lederman. You can always call us to get information or a package of information. You can call to get an appointment. It's always best to meet in person. If you have a medical question, it's always best to meet in person. You have much better care and a much better answer. And that's why I really insist on meeting in person for medical issues. We do accept most insurances, Medicare, Medicaid. We're super conveniently located in the heart of New York City at 1384 Broadway, Broadway and 38th Street in the heart of New York City. And it's so easy to get to us by subways, trains, buses. All the trains come into New York City through Penn Station, Grand Central Station, or just blocks away. And, of course, airports have transportation right to the Manhattan. I was thinking about what to talk about today, and I actually want to talk about a group of patients. Usually I talk about one patient at a time, and today I want to talk about a group of patients. Why do I do that? Well, number one, there's 3 million skin cancers a year in America. 3 million every year. So you can imagine most of us know somebody with skin cancer. I remember a woman 30 years old, 40 years ago, had skin cancer. And they wanted to remove part of her nose. They told her, oh, it's much better to do surgery. And they cut off the end of her nose. And I still know her 40 years later without her nose, without the tip of her nose. And I have other friends and neighbors. And I've been studying skin cancers for decades. I worked with one of the most famous doctors in Boston. And that one of my family members was a dermatologist. So we had lots of conversations over the dinner table and about patients and sharing patients over decades. And we talk about skin cancers because so many people are left in the lurch. As I said a few minutes ago, it's so often that patients are told, oh, you have to have this or you have to have that. And I see so many people with skin cancer, and they're all told basically the same thing. You have to have Mohs. You have to have Mohs. And Mohs, what is Mohs, M-O-H-S? Mohs, well, it's a radical surgery. It's going in and excavating part of your body where the cancer isn't around that, and it can be pretty deforming. You can imagine if you have a cancer of the ear or cheek or eye or eyelid or nose or mouth or arm or leg, radical surgery will remove part of your body, and you'll never have that part of your body again. They can sew it up or patch it up, but it's never what God gave you, and it's often very deforming. I see so many people who are missing part of their nose or part of their eye. I saw one man who went, actually I've seen a few men gone blind, not from the cancer, but from the surgery, having had a cancer around the eyelid, and they went to super pooper big hospitals, had radical surgery, lost their eye, because you need eyelids to function, to keep the eye moist. And if you don't have eyelids that work, the eye dies and the person goes blind. So you'll see examples if you get our skin cancer booklet, and we have lots of information about skin cancer, booklets and DVDs. You're welcome to come in and request it in person, and many people do, and that way you get actually many more booklets and DVDs in person. Or you can call us at 212-CHOICES. 212 choices. That's 212 1-800-246-4237. So I want to talk about this group of patients. Why a group? Because you can get an idea of what's going on with all these cancers. So I want to start, and we'll talk about a woman, first of all, 60 years old, attractive woman. She takes care of herself. She's a beautiful woman, and she has a cancer right in the medial portion of the left eyelid, right where the left eyelid meet the nose, right by the tear duct, the eyelid, and the nose. And she had a biopsy-proven skin cancer there. And all these skin cancers I'm talking about today are squamous cells and basal cell cancers. And this woman had a skin cancer, and her doctor wanted to do radical surgery on that part of her eyelid and tear duct and nose. And you can imagine to do that means that she would never look the same, because she'd be losing part of the eyelid, the medial portion, that's the inside portion next to the nose, and part of her nose also, and part of the tear duct. So it'd be a very deforming surgery for a very small cancer, but in a location that means that it'd be very deforming. And lucky for her, a radio listener like you told her, hey, before you get deformed from Mohs radical surgery for your skin cancer, you might want to see Dr. Lederman. And indeed, she came, and we saw her, and we offered treatment, just in a few treatments. So it's so different than Mohs. Mohs is cutting and usually deforming. Our treatment doesn't even touch the body physically, only with invisible rays. And we're able to find the cancer and send in rays from thousands of angles to hit the cancer with a high success rate. Our success rate is about 95%, and the treatment is painless, non-invasive, and goes by quickly. Just in a few sessions, the cancer most commonly goes away, stays away. Our success rate is about 95%. So this woman with a cancer in the medial portion of her eyelid, where the eyelid hits the nose and the tear duct, which would have been super deforming surgery had she had Mohs, now is in remission, doing great with our work only. No cutting, no bleeding, no chemo, no anesthesia, no plastic surgery, no big bills. This is the work we do every day. And I have a few more patients I'd like to talk to you about skin cancer. First, we're going to take a break. We'll be right back.
17: I'm Johnny Braggs, and I'm here with Dr. Lederman, my prostate cancer doctor. 10 years ago, I had prostate cancer. Today, I'm cancer-free. My PSA is zero. Thank you, Dr. Lederman. I know the power of prostate cancer. My uncle died of prostate cancer. My stepfather died of prostate cancer. I know prostate cancer can be devastating. That's why I went to Dr. Lederman. For 10 years, my cancer is gone. My sex life works. My urinary life works. I was able to avoid radical surgery and all its complications with Dr. Lederman's treatments. My prognosis is great. I'm happy that I went to Dr. Lederman. He changed my life. You can see Dr. Lederman, too. 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
15: 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This is Rob Redstone here with Dr. Gil Lederman in the heart of New York City. We're just a few steps from the Radio Surgery New York Cancer Treatment Center on Broadway and 38th Street. 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He was the first in New York with fractionated brain radiosurgery, and he's the first in America and in the Western Hemisphere with body radiosurgery. 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Hey, Dr. Lederman, we're back.
16: We're back. I just want to take a moment to talk about that woman that I talked about on that ad, the woman that had a huge sarcoma of her arm. A sarcoma is a cancer of the connective tissues, the bone, the muscle, the fat, the tendons. She had a huge sarcoma. She was going to see me, but she didn't want to wait 5 minutes, and so she didn't see me and said she went to some of the biggest cancer hospitals in America and Utah and Texas and elsewhere, and everyone told her, oh, she had to have surgery. They had to amputate her arm. And instead of coming to Dr. Lederman, she decided to have her arm amputated. And before it was amputated, her whole arm, from her shoulder down to her hand, the whole arm was amputated. Beautiful woman, nice woman, about a 70-year-old woman from New Jersey. And she had the treatment, the surgery, and before the surgery, she turned to one of the doctors and said, well, what happens if the cancer comes back now? And he told her, well, you're a goner. You're a goner. And she remembers it vividly, that before she lost her arm, she kind of gave up her arm, thinking that if she loses her arm, she'll save her life. Her doctor told her if it comes back, she's a goner. She lost her arm at one of the biggest super-duper pooper cancer places in America. And then she comes back to me. Why does she come back to me? Well, she comes back to me because she has a huge mass, like a basketball, on her right shoulder where her arm used to be. The cancer returned right at the same spot where they did the surgery. They cut off her arm. So sad to say, they threw her arm, you know where. She never will have that arm again. She wears clothes kind of to hide that she's lost her arm, but she has this huge mass in the shoulder. She's shopped around. She remembered Dr. Lederman from a visit that never took place. And she decided to hear about radiosurgery, and we sat down. I met with her and her family. She has a loving family, caring family. And we examined her. We staged her up to make sure the cancer hadn't traveled. We always like to know where is the cancer and what kind of cancer it is. Those are two important questions: what it is and where is it. And we staged her up, and I guess lucky for her, the only place was in her shoulder. It was a huge cancer, huge massive cancer. And we offered innovative treatment for her, radiosurgery, no chemo, no bleeding, no cutting, no hospital, no surgery, no anesthesia, only invisible beams to attack this vicious, massive cancer. And she came for the treatments, had a few treatments, tolerated them well, walked in. We made a molder on the body. We computerized her body. We sent in thousands of beams from thousands of angles, hit the cancer. And now she just came back. And she came back, and she has a new scan of her body. And, well, she has lots of good news. Number one of which, there's no spread of the cancer anywhere else. Number one, and just within weeks, for the first time, remember, she's had all kinds of treatment at the biggest cancer hospitals, not in New York, but across America. And none of the treatment worked. Systemic therapy didn't work. Surgery didn't work. Nothing worked until she came to Dr. Lederman. and we offered treatment. We talked about all the options. We talked about our experience, and we probably have the largest experience treating sarcomas. Why? Because usual treatment just doesn't work. Surgery so often fails. Chemo most commonly fails. Chemo doesn't cure most cancers, and chemo certainly doesn't cure metastatic stage 4 sarcomas. And you can say, well, why do doctors give it when it doesn't work? Well, you can imagine the answer to that one. So she came back to me weeks after treatment, and already the cancer has shrunk. It's shrunk in volume by 40% just in weeks. Dramatic shrinkage of the cancer, meaning the cancer is dead, it's shriveling up, going away, and most likely will keep on going away for the rest of her life. And this is the work we do. And I can tell you that she and her daughter and her family are so happy. And you know what? So am I, to offer a treatment that works. Most commonly our treatment works. It's a beautiful thing when we're confronting cancer and people wanting help to have a treatment and experience, a massive experience, the largest experience performing radiosurgery in the Western Hemisphere. Why? Well, we're first to perform radiosurgery when all the other doctors were doing standard chemo and surgery and radiation. One doctor stood up and said, hey, there's a better way. And of course, most doctors, sad to say, and most hospitals denounce Dr. Lederman. They forgive them, for they know not what they do, because they just did not understand that by focusing in and hitting the cancer and not hitting the healthy tissue is so much better for the patient. And it means we can give higher doses, more effective doses to hit the cancer. And that's the work that we do every day at 1384 Broadway, Broadway and 38th Street. And that's why so many people ask for our package information. Check out our website. Our website is rsny.org, rsny.org. RSNY, by the way, stands for radiosurgerynewyork.org. And many people come in, they want an appointment to see what options exist for them. I want to talk about the next few moments about skin cancers, where we left off. So I talked about the woman with the cancer of the skin right in the medial portion of the left eye. I went about a 65-year-old stockbroker, a super successful stockbroker, comes in with most elegant clothes and shoes, and everything's elegant, except for this massive cancer on the top of his head. He has a red, raised, irregular, ugly mass on the top of his head and his scalp, and it's all cancer. He's been seen by surgeons and most surgeons, and they want to remove his scalp. It's a little bit like some of the Native Indians in America doing scalp surgery. Well, this is Mohs scalp surgery, which would have been most likely very deforming. There's no extra scalp skin, so it means a patch would be put in there. And he just did not want to do radical surgery on his scalp and plastic surgeries and procedures when there was non-invasive, highly successful treatment available. And this is a man who comes for his treatment in the most good humor. He's almost done with the treatment, and the cancer's already going away. And he is also very, very happy. Now, we'll talk about a man who's 80 years old. I've treated him for several skin cancers in the past, and I can tell you that many people who have one skin cancer often get others. And this man just is fed up with Mohs surgery, doesn't want it. He's had our treatment before with high success, with disappearance of the cancer where we've treated him, mainly in the face area. And now he has a large erosive mass in the left cheek. Large mass, it's bleeding, fungating, and we're treating him, and he's also going in remission. He's just about done with treatment. Doing how he walks in, his family brings him in from South New Jersey, gets a treatment in minutes, and turns around and heads home, and he's in remission, doing great already. And then I want to talk about a 60-year-old man, and it turns out that his best friend is the urologist that I've worked with for the last 40 years, and Well, one thing led to another thing. He said, hey, do you know dot, dot, dot, dot, dot? I said, sure, I work with dot, dot, dot, dot, dot over 40 years. Well, he's my best friend. His wife and my wife were best friends, and that's how we met. And so he came with a cancer on the tip of his nose, on the left side of his nose, eating through the nose. There's a big hole in his nose where the cancer ate through the nose, and he also was sent for surgery, Mohs surgery by dermatologists. That seems like what dermatologists love to do, and for reasons you can imagine. And so he just did not want to do radical surgery and lose part of his nose and walk around with everyone looking at his nose that wasn't there anymore. And he too has come, and he too is in remission, doing well, and nearly done with the treatment. Walks in, gets the treatment, and heads home. A couple of days ago, he head out and had drinks and dinner with one of my colleagues, a man I've worked with over 40 years. And the last person I want to talk about skin cancer is a man who's also about 60, and he's very athletic. He's trim. He runs every day. He's active and in perfect shape, perfect condition, perfect weight, perfect posture. And he ends up having a squamous cancer on his penis. Yes, a squamous cancer on the penis, and he was seen by a dermatologist who did a biopsy and found to have a squamous cancer on a penis. And he was seen by a second dermatologist, both, by the way, were women dermatologists. And the second dermatologist said, oh, you have to have Mohs surgery, Mohs radical surgery, which is removing a pretty big hunk of the penis. And this man just did not like what he heard. He then went to a urologist. Remember, a urologist, a dermatologist is a surgeon who operates on the skin. A derm is Latin, meaning skin. An ologist means one who studies. Urologist, well, uro is means the urinary system. Ologist, one who studies the urinary system. All three were surgeons. And the urologist also recommended radical surgery on his penis to remove that part of his penis. And this man, he's 60, he's very active, and he's very sexually active, did not want to have radical surgery to remove that part of his penis and have a graft or a flap or a part of his penis missing. And he heard about our innovative treatment for cancers and skin cancers and other cancers and primary cancers and metastatic cancers, and he chose to be treated, and he's now also going through treatment, and his cancer has also pretty much disappeared under our treatment. And I see him every day that he comes in, and he's very happy about the treatment. No side effects, no bleeding, no cutting, no surgery, no deformity. And this is the work that we do every day at 1384 Broadway. We have lots of information about skin cancer to send you if you want. We have lots of experience over 40 years, four decades, with thousands of patients treated. We accept most insurances, Medicare, Medicaid. 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If you have a question about a skin cancer or just don't know what to do or don't know about a bump that may be changing or changing color, changing shape, maybe raised, maybe bleeding, a scab that doesn't heal on your skin, you may want to make an appointment at Radio Surgery New York, Dr. Lederman, at 1384 Broadway, where we accept most insurances, Medicare, Medicaid. This is the work that we do every day. We have information to share with you or to send you. 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This is the work we do every day with thousands of patients over decades with high success, no cutting, no bleeding. This is what makes our patients generally very happy, and also our staff and doctors all devoted to this special project. 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We'll be right back.
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2: Makes music, beautiful music, and he has gigs in New York and Europe and Asia. He travels the world, and he just makes the most beautiful music, and he's the most beautiful man you can imagine. And yeah, I love this man. He's fantastic. He's so wholesome and thoughtful and caring and creative and talented. He is fantastic. So if you like his music, there's no charge. You can come and get a DVD of him and see him singing and performing. And it's beautiful, really beautiful. And I want to stop for a moment and just introduce myself a bit. My name is Dr. Gil Lederman. I was born and raised in Waterloo, Iowa. And I'm telling you this because there's so many people on the radio and in life that are really, they're not doctors, but they give advice. Even in a lot of medical offices now, a lot of doctors don't see their patients anymore. They hire substitutes that are not MDs. And, well, we don't do that here at Radio Surgery New York. Here you get a real MD, and it's so different. Also on the radio, there's so many people giving advice that are not MDs, and you may be shocked. And some people are so shocked. I look at the paper. I say, you know, that person you saw wasn't a doctor. I said, what? I said, yeah, look here. He was a whatever, blah, blah, blah. So here you get a real MD, and I'm going to tell you about me just for a moment so you know who's talking, so you have some idea of who's on the other side of this radio or computer or smartphone or wherever you're listening. And you can listen, by the way, on your smartphone or computer, and people listen to this program around the world. People come here from around the world. Why? Well, you kind of heard many examples so far, and we're going to talk about more examples. I was born and raised in Waterloo, Iowa. I went to public school, university, medical school, MD at 25. Real doctor, MD at 25, like my brother Ted, Dr. Ted Lederman, MD at 25. And like Dr. Ariel Lederman, A-R-I-L, Lederman, MD at 25. Three Dr. Ledermans, all MDs at 25. Ariel Lederman is a fantastic doctor, board-certified cancer doctor here at 1384 Broadway, loved by his patients and their families and our staff because he's so caring and diligent and thoughtful and compulsive. He takes care of patients in the best possible way, and patients are lucky to have Ariel Lederman as their doctor if they wish. Board-certified, trained at some of the biggest facilities in America, now here at 1384 Broadway, Broadway and 38th Street. I, after MD at 25, went to University of Chicago, Michael Reese, trained in internal medicine. 3 years, took care of thousands of patients with medical conditions, board certified, then went on to Harvard Medical School, trained at the prestigious Dana-Farber Cancer Institute. Years, took care of thousands of patients, and also was on the staff at Dana-Farber Cancer Institute. And then also at Harvard Medical School, studied and trained at the Joint Center for Radiation Therapy for years, took care of thousands of patients, and became board certified in radiation cancer work. And I was alluding to actually some of the skin cancer work earlier in the program. So triple board certified, the only Harvard-trained triple board certified radiation cancer doctor in New York, one of the few in the world, here for you, accepting most insurances, Medicare, Medicaid, here every day at 1384 Broadway. It's always best if you have a medical question or concern, just make an appointment and make a date. You can call us at 212-CHOICES, and we'll meet and talk about what your issues are and how to get you better if there needs to be an improvement. So my name is Dr. Lederman, and I want to talk about another patient. I've talked about 4 or 5 skin cancer patients today, and I did that because I want to get a sense of the types of skin cancers that we treat all over the body, and you have a sense of that. We talked about cancers of the eye and cheek and nose and even the penis, all with high success, and this is the work that we do every day. I'm talking about a man I saw yesterday, lovely.

0: The man came with his wife and son-in-law, 70-year-old man. He had a retail business. And then earlier this year, he got sick. He got abdominal pain and started losing weight. And he went to one of the biggest super pooper hospitals. He was found to have a pancreas cancer. He had a CAT scan. He met a surgeon. It's kind of like, just like I say, you have a cancer, a problem, go to the emergency room, they call down the surgeon, and before you know it, you're in the operating room. Well, that's exactly what happened to this man. Exactly what happened. He did not see any other cancer doctors. He did not come for a second opinion. He didn't even get a PET scan. He did not get the most accurate, most delicate, most sensitive test. Why? I guess maybe the surgeon and hospital were just in a hurry to do that surgery. And so often people are in a hurry to do something that's just not in the patient's interest. Maybe it's great for the surgeon or the hospital or whatever, but a patient before something radical like surgery should know the options and should know where the cancer is and should know if even surgery is appropriate. And that was never done, even though this patient went to a super-duper big place. And when I first met him, he was so proud to tell me the name of this super-duper place. And after a few minutes, I think he felt differently. Why? Because he had this surgery. He had what's called a Whipple, W-H-I-P-P-L-E, Whipple surgery on his pancreas. Remember, the surgeon went in without any PET scan, without any best knowledge of where the cancer is. And sad to say, they opened him up, and they did that surgery. Even though the cancer traveled to the lymph nodes, the cancer traveled to the ampulla of Vater, far away from the pancreas. It traveled into the common bile duct and invaded the bile duct. It traveled into the duodenum. It traveled in the duodenum's part of the intestine. It invaded into the duodenum and the adjacent tissues. And still, the surgeon did the surgery, probably not even knowing where all the cancer was because he doesn't have x-ray eyes. He didn't do a PET scan. He didn't do the best studies. And the cancer was in lymph nodes, too, multiple lymph nodes. And they closed him up. When he started, there's a cancer marker for pancreas cancer. His CA19-9 was more than 300. And it never got better. It never got better. And they started him on chemo, and he couldn't tolerate the chemo. He got so sick, and he got terrible infections, and they gave him more chemo, and he got sick and got more infections and more chemo and got more sick and more infections. And now the CA19-9, which was 300 when he started, never got better, and now it's 7,800 and more. It's gone from 300 to 7,800. Remember, these are marker tests. These are tests to tell you what's happening to the cancer. And I don't think his doctors explained very well what the CA99 means. In this case, he got surgery, didn't get better. He got chemo, didn't get better. It's just going higher and higher and higher. And now, in 1 month, it's more than doubled to 7,800. And still, he's never had a PET scan. And what's the doctor going to do at this super-duper big hospital? What are they going to do? They're going to give him the same chemo that he couldn't tolerate before. They're going to give him the same chemo that got him so sick. He got a super infection from the chemo, and he was so sick, and it didn't work. And now they're going to give him the same chemo again. That didn't work. Does that make sense? Remember, the average chemo costs $10,000 or $20,000 a month. So there's a financial cost. There's a cost on the body. And meanwhile, he's lost lots of weight and he's weak. And I asked him, have you ever got back to your normal feeling after that surgery? And the answer was no. He never got back. He was working before surgery. He quit work. He's losing weight. They're giving him the treatment that doesn't work. And he must have some inkling that something's wrong because he called up Dr. Lederman, 212 Choices, and made a date. And yesterday we spent a lot of time together and answered all his questions and his wife's questions and his son-in-law questions about what I think. And I think that giving a treatment that doesn't work makes no sense. Giving a treatment that is toxic makes no sense. Giving a treatment that caused a super infection makes no sense. Giving a treatment that doesn't work, the cancer keeps on growing, makes no sense. And yet at this super-duper big hospital, that's what they're doing, sad to say. And that's why so many smart people with cancer or suspected cancer make a date at 1384 Broadway to get a fresh second opinion. That's what he did, sad to say, 9 months late, but at least he made an appointment before. His chemo is supposed to start in 36 hours. Will he have that chemo? I don't think so. Will he have radio surgery for his recurrent cancer when surgery didn't work and chemo didn't work? Well, it's about the best chance he has to slow down the cancer. We talked about all the options. We talked about local, regional, systemic, combination, even no treatment. We talked about all the options like we do for everyone. And we let every patient and their loved ones make the decision. We never push anybody into a treatment. We always believe it's best to educate and inform. And for this man, for the first time in 9 months, since he went to the hospital with abdominal pain and weight loss, for the first time, he now understands what happened to him, why the surgery failed, because they did no adequate imaging, why the chemo failed, and why they're out of ideas. To give a treatment, a chemo that didn't work before, is not going to work now. Just does not make sense. This is the work we do every day to help educate and inform the patient and loved ones. We're at 1384 Broadway. My name is Dr. Lederman. 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We're close to Penn Station, Grand Central, and all the trains that come in to New York City. We're close to the subway lines, 1, 2, 3, 4, 5, 6, ACE, NQR, BD, FM, 7, S, and Q. We're close to all the buses in New York City coming to Midtown. And it's easy to find us. 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We'll be right back.
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2: 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I'm Johnny Braggs, the number two, for my stepfather who died of prostate cancer, and my uncle who suffered so much after prostate cancer surgery. 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
0: We are back. And I want to talk about a gentleman, 70 years old, married. He lives in New York City as a girlfriend for, I don't know what, 30 years. And he was diagnosed with prostate cancer, Gleason 7, PSA 8. And he decided, this was years ago, he decided he wants the chairman of a big urology department to operate on him. He wanted to have radical surgery. He wanted to have the chairman, the big honcho, and one of the big hospitals operate on him. That's all he wanted. And he went to the big honcho, one of the big hospitals, and they did surgery on his prostate cancer. And then disaster struck. Disaster struck. How did it strike? Well, he had radical surgery. He had a wound on his bottom. The wound broke open. He started losing urine through the wound on his bottom. While he's in the hospital, he's hospitalized for weeks and weeks and weeks and weeks, and his urine has never come back. So it took weeks for the wound to close because the urine was falling through the wound. It's most unbelievable. And he was left impotent. He was left incontinent. He's actually still can't urinate. He's got a tube in. He has to put a tube in his penis four times a day to empty his bladder. So his sex life is gone. His urinary life is gone. His penis is shortened. And this is now 10 years later. 10 years later. So that's what, 3,600 days. And he puts a catheter in four times a day. That's like 14,000 times he's put a catheter into his bladder. And then the cancer started coming back. He had, after surgery, he had blood clots from the surgery. He had infection. He had to sit in the bedpan because the urine was coming throughout all of his bottom, not just urinating through his penis, but all over his bottom. He had to sit in a bedpan because it was leaking through his skin. Wow. His erections were gone. He had strictures in the urethra. He had multiple procedures to fix the strictures, but he still can't urinate. And then, to add injury to insult, his PSA started rising. Now, one secret, another secret of this show, when a person has surgery for prostate cancer, and I do not advocate it because it's so devastating. Most men just don't understand how devastating it is for so many men. Maybe not for all men, but for the vast majority of men, it's devastating. Again, if you want to hear more about it, you should watch our DVD, and you'll see some patients who had surgery in the so-called best hands in America, and you can hear from the men themselves what happened. So this man, who was left impotent, incontinent, leaking urine, unable to urinate, catheter four times a day, and then his PSA started rising. And remember, after surgery, the PSA should be zero, because you're not supposed to have any prostate or cancer. So not only did the surgery fail so miserably, but then his PSA started rising, and he came here 10 years ago. 10 years ago, he came with a rising PSA, and we talked about all the options. We staged him up. We checked his whole body to make sure there was not any spread of the cancer. And this is the work that we do every day at 1384 Broadway, and have lots of information to send about prostate cancer and a lot of information you can pick up here if you want. And we offer treatment because, thank God, there's a salvage treatment for men who have prostate surgery that doesn't work, and it fails so often. So this is so important to think about what to do if you chose surgery and the PSA is going up. If your PSA is not 0.0, it's time to call Dr. Lederman, 2 and 2 Choices, and make a date as soon as possible to come in, and we can talk about options for you to get checked out to see where the cancer is and talk about treatment to try to give you a second chance to be cancer-free. And I can tell you this man went through hell with surgery by the chairman of the super big hospital. He went through hell and going through hell every day. Imagine putting a catheter in the penis 4 times every day for 10 years, still to this day. And the only good news is he came to Radio Surgery New York, Dr. Lederman. We treated him for surgical failure. And now he's in remission with a PSA of 0.0. And I can tell you he's so thankful and so grateful. And this is the work that we do every day at 1384 Broadway, Broadway and 38th Street in the heart of New York City. And we're talking about a woman who's 77 years old. She has one daughter. And she came to us with multifocal breast cancer. She was diagnosed 6 years ago. She had high blood pressure. She was seen by a doctor. Doctor found a mass in the breast, sent the patient for a mammogram and a biopsy at one of the super pooper hospitals. She had a biopsy showing multifocal cancer, invasive cancer. She went to an even bigger hospital. She had an MRI of the breast, and she was found to have a third mass of cancer in the breast. And, well, she just did not want to have any surgery. No surgery, no lumpectomy, no mastectomy, no chemotherapy. And she came 6 years ago, and she chose to have our treatment for breast cancer with no surgery, no chemo, no cutting, no mastectomy, no lumpectomy. And now, 6 years later, she is cancer-free, and this is the work that we do every day at 1384 Broadway, Broadway and 38th Street in the heart of New York City. And we're talking about a woman who comes to us. She's 47 years old. She's single. She has 2 children. She came with a family friend. She was diagnosed with breast cancer 3.5 years ago at, again, one of the biggest hospitals in the right breast. She had an ultrasound. She had a biopsy and no treatment. She's had no treatment. She has a huge mass destroying the breast, eating through the skin, bleeding, loss of substance to the breast with an open wound. The skin's damaged, is bleeding. The skin is red and thickened. The nipple is distorted. And this is how she presented to us. She lost 50 pounds. Her weight went from 222 to 170 pounds. I examined her, and she had 2-centimeter axillary nodes in the armpit on the right side. The right breast was foreshortened and malodorous with a crusty wound and bleeding. There was distortion. The mass itself was 17 centimeters, like a melon, on her breast. The breast was hard and swollen. And this is how she presented to us. And she insisted, wanted our treatment. She's been seen at some of the biggest hospitals in New York City. She's declined surgery, chemo, any other treatment. She waited 3.5 years to meet, and now she started the treatment, and already the cancer is going away. This is the work we do every day at 1384 Broadway, Broadway and 38th Street in the heart of New York City. This is the work we do. And we're talking about a woman who presents with a mass on the base of her neck, 3-centimeter rock-hard mass, 78 years old, born in Jamaica, and we see many people from the Caribbean. There's much cancer there. And she'd been seen by multiple doctors. No answer. She's had this mass and pain for 2 years. She finally came here, like many people come, to get answers about their body. We saw her. We evaluated her with a tiny little needle. We diagnosed lymphoma. And she has a lymphoma just to the neck with a very high success with our treatment. We have an extensive experience with most kinds of cancers from the head to the toe. We've spoken about some of them today and every day on the radio. We speak about new patients and different patients. So you get a sense of the work we do. If, God forbid, you or a loved one have a cancer, you may wish to consider coming for a fresh second opinion. Radio Surgery New York, where we accept most insurances, Medicare, Medicaid, 1384 Broadway. My name's Dr. Lederman. God bless you. Thank you so much, and talk to you soon.
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2: News this hour from Town Hall. I'm Jason Walker. Veteran TV pastor has died.
3: TV evangelist James Robison died on Sunday. Reverend Robison leaves behind a decades-long legacy that reached far beyond the pulpit. Robison and his wife Betty founded global charity Life Outreach International that feeds needy children worldwide. Robison is also best known for his daily syndicated TV talk show, Life Today. Reverend James Robison was 82 years old.
2: That is correspondent Andrew Stewart. A sacred piece of the 9/11 steel making its way across the country ahead of the 25th anniversary.
4: They don't know what happened that day, and that's part of the foundation's mission, is to never forget and to remind them that this is what happened that fateful day. It's the seminal moment for us as Americans in this century. Like World War II was for the 20th century, 9/11 is for the 21st century. So we got to keep that memory alive and not let it fade away into oblivion.
2: Spokesman Dan DeLeon.
4: It's a 21-foot piece of steel, weighs about 16,000 pounds. It's the memories of people who lost their lives on 9/11. It's considered sacred because the bodies were never recovered. So it's literally a graveyard. It's important to the foundation, and it's very moving to see it and to be able to be a part of it.
2: Police in Austin, Texas say it was just simply a violent weekend. 10 random shootings leaving 4 people wounded. No fatalities have been reported. 2 people have been arrested. A 3rd suspect is being sought. Police say the suspects apparently were stealing vehicles as they moved about and were shooting people. 3 people have been killed, 5 others injured, when a motorist slammed into numerous vehicles and pedestrians at a busy intersection in Oakland, California, late Saturday night. More on these stories, townhall.com.
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8: Thank you, Rob, and thank you, Noah, and thank you for tuning in today and every day. We're on the radio every day. Why? To educate, to learn, to get better health, to get better life, to learn about options that you may not otherwise know about. Or if, God forbid, you or a loved one have a cancer or a tumor and you go to the emergency room and say, oh, I've got a tumor in my head or my breast or my lung or my pancreas or my bladder or prostate or colon or wherever, and next thing you know, a surgeon comes out and says, well, you're lucky we have a time in the schedule to do the surgery tomorrow at 2 o'clock. You're so lucky. And that's what so commonly happens. Someone has a symptom, whether it's a mass or bleeding or pain or weight loss, go to the emergency room. And next thing you know, they call a surgeon. Next thing you know, you're having radical surgery without really most commonly being informed about all the options. So we hope that, number one, you learn from this program. And this program is based upon my experience. I see patients every day and I take notes and then I come to the radio and talk about these people and what's happened to them and the thought process and how they got to us and what their impression is and what the results are elsewhere. And we've been doing this for years and years and years and years. And just like in medical school, how do you learn? How do you take a normal young adult and turn her into a doctor? Well, you do it by learning, by repetition, by understanding, by having a large experience. Why do patients like doctors with a large experience? Because they probably have had many, many, many similar cases. People ask me all the time, Dr. Lederman, have you ever had a case like mine? They ask all the time, and I can tell you that I've been a doctor for 45 years. I've treated about 40,000 patients. We have one of the largest experiences in the world treating common cancers and rare cancers, very rare cancers. And so people get satisfaction knowing the doctor has such an experience, knowing the doctor is a pioneer, knowing the doctor is the first in the Western Hemisphere to perform body radiosurgery, innovative ideas, new ideas that many, many people learn from. And every day, that's what we talk about. And every day you can tune in. You don't have to pay for tuition to medical school. You can sit back. We have programs every day, sometimes many times a day, all different, all new. And this is the work that we do every day. And as an example, as just one example among many, I want to talk about a woman who emailed me just a few minutes ago. This woman emailed me from a neighboring state, and I'll read you the email. I told her that I'm not going to divulge her name or identifying information, but you don't need that really to understand what's going through her head. Just a few minutes ago, she wrote me, "Hi, Dr. Lederman. I was newly diagnosed with breast cancer. I have an appointment with," and she says the name, "Super Duper Hospital, New York City, tomorrow to go over exactly what I have and my options for treatment. This is my second opinion. I was initially sent to speak to oncologists at XYZ Super Duper Hospital in Philadelphia, where there was a biopsy of the breast done. They said, she said they took a piece of the skin and did a needle aspirate on a lymph node on the right armpit. She wrote, these are all her words. I've been told about all the protocols, and I was told last week to start chemotherapy immediately because I would need it no matter what. And then she writes, question mark, question mark, question mark, question mark. None of their protocols have felt right to me, she writes. Neither have things I've read about Mexico or some clinics in the USA. However, I did request lab tests from an oncologist in Illinois because I'm interested in my health and immunity regardless of the cancer. She goes on to say, I've been at wit's end knowing I did not want conventional protocol but not having any other option until now when my brother texted me your name. And she goes on to write, I've been watching your video on YouTube and I know this is for me. And you did say to email you, and that's true. I did say to email, and she emailed me a few minutes ago, and I've already responded to her, telling her that we're even going to be talking about her case on the radio. So she goes on to say, so far, they said I'm stage 3. That could change with a 6-millimeter mass and possibly affecting 2 lymph nodes. I have 3 cancer markers, including HER2 positive. But as I said, I will have all the other results tomorrow along with a PET scan. Technically, I have access to the results, but just wasn't up to reading any more bad news. And then she writes, of course, like everybody else, I have a story. If someone could tell me how to proceed with your office for a consultation, I would appreciate it. I will follow up sometime tomorrow just in case this email gets lost. Well, the email didn't get lost. It came exactly to me, and I returned the email immediately. And then she concludes by saying thank you in advance and looking forward to meeting you and her name and phone number. So this is what she wrote a few minutes ago. I've already responded to her that there are options besides surgery. There's options besides chemotherapy, and that were welcome to meet this week. And I suggested she get the PET scans being done tomorrow elsewhere. I should get the PET scan and bring the results here, and we can meet later tomorrow or even the next day. And this is the work we do. So often when women have breast cancer, so often they go to one hospital, another hospital, another hospital for a second opinion. And most commonly, the second opinion is exactly the same as the first opinion and the third opinion and the fourth opinion. And the doctors are almost all interchangeable. And they're all mainly working in big hospitals where there's a kind of a situation where the surgeon sees the patient and does surgery on the woman and then sends the patient to chemo doctors who do chemo for 4 or 6 months of chemo. So commonly, not in every case, but so commonly happens to women with invasive breast cancer. And so this woman has already been at 2 super big hospitals, one in New York, one in Philadelphia, and she gets a sense that all of them are offering the same thing, and she just does not want the same thing. She wants a fresh second opinion, I believe. And that's why I suspect she'll be here tomorrow or the next day with her results and with her papers in hand. And that's the best way for any patient to come with their results in hand with the patient here. Many people like to try to cut corners and say, oh, let me just speak to you for a minute. But I can tell you that never works. Cutting corners is dangerous for the patient, dangerous for the family, and it's also dangerous for the doctor because there's things the doctor needs to do to examine the results. Often, patients don't read or interpret results in the right way. For example, I had a man just 2 days ago came to me and said, oh, Dr. Lederman, my PSA is going up, up, up. It's higher than it ever was. It's higher than when you treated me. And that was shocking because I knew this man and I knew his PSAs had been going down for years. And now he's telling me they're going up, up, up, higher than ever before. And so I took the paper from the man's hand and read it and showed him. In fact, the PSA was lower than ever, ever, ever, ever before. It started out at 16 and went to 11 and 9 and 6 and 5 and 4. And now it's down to 0.3, the lowest ever. And what is he to say? He read the wrong number. He read the wrong number. He didn't read the results. He read another number that had nothing to do with his PSA. And had he done that on the phone, well, we would have assumed that the cancer was back and he was in big trouble. But we did it in person, and I showed him how to read the results. I circled it for him, and he was so happy that he came here to review his data and review his results, and also to talk about his health in general and all other issues that he wants to talk about, and also to be examined. This is the work we do every day, and it's so important to be here in person to review the records, to review the patient from a physical exam, to answer questions in a way with eyeball to eyeball, with each party seeing the other. And also, often patients bring their family and friends. So often people bring their family and friends and loved ones so they too can ask other questions. Some people feel they're so nervous when they see a doctor that by asking the doctor to be present, that the doctor can talk to the family, talk to the friends, talk to the loved ones, all at the same time. And this is the work that we do every day at 1384 Broadway. So, for this woman with breast cancer, how we started the hour, this woman who has breast cancer and just does not want to have surgery and chemotherapy and has been at big hospitals and is thinking about Mexico and clinics across America, wow, she likes the idea of learning about all the options, including she's already learned about surgery and chemo, and when I meet her, we'll speak about that again. We'll also speak about treatment protocols for breast cancers, and I can tell you we speak about cancer treatment that are non-invasive, with no cutting and no bleeding, and often with no chemo, because so many people would rather not have those options for them. And that's what we do. We believe that every person is the president of the United States of their body. Every person, I believe, should know all the options. Sometimes people say, oh, no, I don't want to hear about chemo and surgery. Well, we talk about all the options because I think we're obliged. That's how I was raised. That's how I was educated, that each person should know all the options. And then it's up to the person to choose what's best for that person. So this woman who has a 6-millimeter tumor in the breast with lymph nodes involved, she most likely will be here this week and most likely will review our records and most likely will talk about all the options and we'll show her the information. You too can get the information by calling us either now or whenever you want. Our phone number, which is so important to remember, is 212-CHOICES. 212-CHOICES. And it's 212-CHOICES because 212 means New York City. And CHOICES because we believe that many people want to know all the choices like this woman. My name is Dr. Lederman, working at Radio Surgery New York, 1384 Broadway, Broadway and 38th Street in the heart of New York City, located right between Macy's and Times Square. 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Most subways, trains, buses come within a couple of minutes of our office. We accept most insurances, Medicare, Medicaid. We make it accessible. We're here for you. We educate. We have information to send you. Or many, many people come into our office to pick up information at 1384 Broadway. Our phone number is 212-CHOICES. My name is Dr. Lederman. We'll be right back.
9: I'm Johnny Braggs, and I'm here with Dr. Lederman, my prostate cancer doctor. 10 years ago, I had prostate cancer. 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
8: We are back. One of those little ads I talked about, the woman who lost her arm because she didn't want to wait to see me. Well, it's all true. All those stories are true. That woman, nice woman from a neighboring state, had a sarcoma of her arm. Sarcoma is a cancer of the connective tissue of her right arm. She was going to come to me. She didn't want to wait 5 minutes to see me. She went elsewhere, and she went to super duper big places in Texas and Utah, and they told her she had to have her arm amputated. She had to have her arm amputated. And she did that. She had her arm amputated. And right before the surgery, she turned to the doctor who's going to amputate her arm and asked the doctor, "What can I do if this surgery doesn't work?" And the surgeon told her, "She's a goner. She's a goner if the surgery to amputate her arm doesn't work." And still, she had her arm amputated. You can imagine what goes through a person's head never to have your arm again. She went to one of the biggest hospitals. She trusted the doctor. She had her arm amputated. And then, guess what? The cancer came right back. It came back right where the shoulder was, or the remaining of part of the shoulder, even though her entire arm was removed. And she went around the country looking at options, and she had other treatments, and eventually she came to me. None of the treatments worked, and we know that for sarcomas and for many cancers. Most cancers that travel, chemo may work for a few weeks or months, but nearly always the cancer grows back. You can say, why do people take chemo if it always grows back? That's a good question. I don't know if people think it's some kind of security blanket, or if they go to a super-duper big hospital and say, well, if super-duper hospital tells me I should get chemo, then I guess I should get chemo. And please understand, the usual person who gets chemo spends $100,000 to $200,000 a year getting chemo. So it's a big business for that hospital, for the doctor, for the drug industry. And, well, this woman had all the treatments, including amputation of her arm. And when none of the treatments worked, she came back to me, the woman I talked about in the radio ad. And she had this huge mask, almost like a huge melon, where her right shoulder used to be. We talked about all the options, and she chose to have radio surgery here at Radio Surgery New York, the home of radio surgery in the Western Hemisphere, the most experienced center with decades of experience. And when all the other treatments failed, the surgery failed, all the other treatments failed, she came and she trusted me, and she trusted our center, and she trusted our staff, who are all dedicated to performing sophisticated stereotactic radiation and radiation procedures. And she had a few treatments, and just recently came back for a follow-up. She had a new scan. And when all the other treatments had failed, the surgery and other treatments had failed, here, the cancer is already, in my view, dead. The cancer shrunk just within weeks by 40%. She's never had that kind of response to any other treatment. And most likely, in our experience, success rate for sarcomas is 90% for the rest of the life of the patient. And unlike surgery, which is so deforming, and unlike chemo, which is so failing, generally the failing rate of chemo for sarcomas and many other cancers is nearly 100%. With us, success rate for just a few treatments for treat this big massive cancer on her shoulder when nothing else worked is 90%. And she's already had, within weeks, a 40% shrinkage. And this is the work we do. And it's why patients come from around the world seeking new options and the experience of the doctor who first performed body radiosurgery in the Western Hemisphere and has the most extensive experience over decades. This is why people come to Radiosurgery New York, 1384 Broadway, Broadway and 38th Street, in the heart of New York City. Our work is outpatient. You come in, get treatment, and go home or go to work or go have time with your family and loved ones. This is the work we do every day at 1384 Broadway. And you can watch our videos. We have videos of many, many of our patients who talk about the treatment, what happened to them before, what happened to them since. And it's very informative. I would encourage you, if you're interested in cancer treatment or radiosurgery or interested in patients and patient care, to watch our videos, look at our booklets. It's all available at no charge. We can either send you a sample of our work, or you can come to our office and pick up copies for yourself and your loved ones. And as a radio listener, you're learning a lot, and you can pass on our information. We believe that radio listeners save lives, that you, by listening, can pass on the information and save lives that otherwise you wouldn't know about. The woman I talked about with breast cancer, she went to two of the biggest hospitals in New York and Philadelphia. No one told her about non-invasive treatment for her breast cancer. This woman with the cancer of her arm, sarcoma of her arm, she went to the biggest centers in Texas and Utah. No one told her about non-invasive treatment. So why do many people come here? To get fresh ideas from the person, the pioneer, the first with body radio surgery in America. And one more thing I want to introduce is myself. So you know who's talking. There's many people giving advice and many people talking on the radio who, sad to say, you never know what their experience is. So I just want to tell you a little bit about myself. I was born and raised in Waterloo, Iowa, went to public school, went to university, went to medical school, MD at 25, real doctor at 25, MD, medical doctor, like my brother Ted, Dr. Ted Lederman, MD at 25, and Dr. Ariel Lederman, also my son, MD at 25, three Dr. Ledermans, all MDs at 25. Dr. Ariel Lederman works here at 1384 Broadway. He's board certified, trained at some of the biggest universities across America, is a wonderful doctor, caring doctor, thoughtful doctor, compulsive doctor, taking care of patients with cancer and suspected cancer, all at 1384 Broadway. And I should tell you one more thing. Who do we take care of? Well, people with suspected cancer, people with a high PSA, or want to know what the PSA is, or want to know if they have a lump in their breast or their lung or wherever, come here. Suspected cancers, people who lose weight, people who have a lump, people who have bleeding, people come here for evaluation. Number two is people with newly diagnosed cancer, like the woman with breast cancer we talked about earlier in the show, women with newly diagnosed breast cancer who are not satisfied with what they've heard. They want to hear about all the options. And here we talk about all the options. which satisfies so many people. And number three is people who have had cancer treatment elsewhere. They've had cancer for a while. They've been going for surgery or chemo or radiation, and the treatment's just not working. And we know so commonly chemotherapy might work for a week or a month, but then it fails so commonly. And so many people with pre-existing cancer come here for new ideas when their doctors have run out of ideas. So three reasons people come here. We accept most insurances, Medicare, Medicaid. We're at 1384 Broadway. We're super convenient. We have lots of information to provide to you. You can also check our website, which is rsny.org. Again, rsny.org. And I just want to say a couple more words. After medical degree, MD for me, I went on to University of Chicago, trained in internal medicine 3 years at the University of Chicago, board certified. Then on to Boston, Harvard Medical School, trained at the prestigious Dana-Farber Cancer Institute. 3 more years, was on the staff there, board certified, having taken care of thousands of patients in Boston. And then also at Harvard Medical School, the Joint Center for Radiation Therapy, trained in radiation oncology and treated thousands of patients. Also at Harvard Medical School, the only Harvard-trained, triple board-certified radiation cancer doctor in New York, one of the few in the world. 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
0: We're back. I want to talk about a man, wonderful man, 64 years old.

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2: His tear duct and part of his nose. Radical surgery. So he's been offered the options after Mohs failed twice and deformed him. Cancer came back in the eyelid area. He was offered one big hospital chemo, which is really, in my view, useless. Number two, one of the biggest super-duper hospitals refused to see him even. They said they had nothing to offer him. And a third super-pooper hospital in New York City offered to do radical surgery to remove the eyelids, eye, and nose, and tear ducts. And he came here, he heard about our options, and we put together a program for a very extensive cancer. The cancer was involving the upper eyelid, the lower eyelid, the tear duct, the nose, and the adjacent tissues. And we put together a program with no cutting, no bleeding, no chemotherapy. And he was here years ago. And we put together this program, which was delicate and precise, which is what our work is, which is generally delicate and precise. That's, after all, what is radio surgery? Radio surgery is precise. Most places were using standard radiation where lots and lots of healthy tissue was getting radiated. When one doctor stood up and said, there's a better way. And who was that one doctor? Guess who? The original pioneer of radio surgery, yours truly. And this patient came here really desperate, not wanting to go through radical surgery, not wanting to die. And he was treated. He trusted us and chose our treatment. This is years ago. And now it's 2 years later. He's still cancer-free. He's never had a recurrence. He's never had chemo after us. He never had surgery after us. Only our treatment 2 years ago. Outpatient therapy. Very delicate therapy to this area, which was administered in a very, and I believe, safe, easy way for the patient, not easy for us and our staff, who performed this delicate, delicate procedure on him. And he's now cancer-free. He has his face. He has his life. He has his eyelids. He has his tear duct. He has his nose. He has his eye. And he has his health and his future, which he did not have 2 years ago when he came to us desperate, having no options, having been seen or worked up at three of the biggest facilities in the New York area. And this is the work that we do every day at 1384 Broadway. And we see many, many people with skin cancers. We probably have one of the largest experiences treating squamous cell and basal cell cancers of the skin, also keratoacanthoma. This is the work that we do every day at 1384 Broadway. We have booklets of information to give you or send to you. We have DVDs available for you, all at no charge. You're welcome to get that information, come in, or call us at 212-CHOICES. If you have a cancer, it's always best to meet in person. My name is Dr. Lederman, 1384 Broadway, Broadway and 38th Street in the heart of New York City. And we're talking about a man who came to me years ago with bladder cancer. Years ago, he had a bladder cancer confined to the bladder. And doctors elsewhere wanted to remove his bladder. He came to us because he wanted to keep his bladder. We offered him treatment options that were non-invasive to potentially cure his bladder cancer. He decided to go to a super-duper big hospital, and for an invasive bladder cancer, sad to say, they offered to scrape and scrape and scrape, and they did it 20 times. They told him they'd scrape out all the cancer and cure him, and sad to say, he believed them. He believed in a so-called treatment or remedy that has no basis in the literature, no basis anywhere. And yet it was at a super-duper big hospital, and sad to say, he trusted them. And he went through his procedure, scraping out the bladder again.

0: and again, 20 times. And guess what happened? Well, the cancer came back. Came back in the kidney. They cut out his kidney. They cut out his ureter. And then the cancer traveled to the lung. And he was offered chemo and removal of part of the lung, which he took. And then finally, he came back with stage 4 cancer, wanting us to treat the lung cancer, the nodules in the lung. And this is the work we did, all non-invasively, well-tolerated. This is the work that we do every day, first in America, with non-invasive radiosurgery for newer recurrent cancers, primary metastatic cancers, most anywhere in the body. And I want to talk about a man who comes to us 70 years old. He had a Gleason 8 cancer. He had biopsies, 6 biopsies of the prostate that were done. 5 of the 6 showed cancer. His PSA was 6.6. His scans showed no spread of the cancer. At one of the biggest hospitals in the New York area, he was told he had to have surgery, and surgery was on the schedule. I should tell you also, he's a black man from Jamaica, and in the black community, 1 in 6 black men get prostate cancer, 1 in 23 die of prostate cancer. And not only is surgery almost always a failure with Gleason 8 cancer, 80% time it fails. He also had high blood pressure and heart failure. He also had high cholesterol. He had high risk, not even to make it through the procedure, yet they put him on the schedule for surgery at this super-duper big hospital. Thank God a friend of his, a radio listener who can save lives, advised him to stay away from surgery. He came to me even though he had surgery scheduled at the super-duper big hospital. He was urinating 5 times a night. He had frequent urination in the daytime. And he came to me, I examined him, he had a large prostate, he had a very risky cancer, Gleason 8. Gleason 8 is how the cancer is described under the microscope with a scale from 2, which is the best, to 10 is the worst. Gleason 8 is one of the most aggressive. And yet with us, the majority of people we treat with Gleason 8 cancer are cancer-free. He trusted us years ago, and now his PSA is 0. He's doing great. He's in remission, and he's very pleased with no side effects. His sex life works. His urinary life is improved, and he's cancer-free with no radical surgery, no robotic surgery, no open surgery, with our outpatient therapy. This is the work that we do every day at 1384 Broadway. Broadway and 38th Street in the heart of New York City. And I want to talk about a man who comes 63 years old. He's from Puerto Rico. He came with a tonsil cancer. He came almost a decade ago. He had an advanced cancer in the tonsil, had a neck cancer, and in the lymph nodes. He had a positive PET scan, and he came. He had high blood pressure, prostatism. He had erectile dysfunction. He was seen by his doctors. He had a sore throat. He had a mass in the neck. He had a biopsy. He was found to have a squamous carcinoma, poorly differentiated. He went to one of the biggest hospitals, seen by surgeons, and the surgeons wanted to do radical surgery on his throat and his neck, and he just did not want to have radical surgery. He came to us with massive cancer in the tonsil and the neck, and he trusted us, had non-invasive treatment here, and now, nearly a decade later, he remains cancer-free, doing great. This is the work that we do every day at 1384 Broadway, Broadway and 38th Street, in the heart of New York City. And we're talking about another person who had a skin cancer on the bridge of her nose. It was a basal cell cancer right on the bridge of her nose. She was born in Jamaica. He'll also tell you something interesting, that usually skin cancers occur in fair-complected people and blonde people, blue-eyed people. This is a black woman from Jamaica, and yet she had a basal cell cancer on her nose. She also had high blood pressure and diabetes and thyroid disease. And she's 85 years old, just did not want to have radical Mohs surgery on her nose. She came to us years ago. And now, after our non-invasive treatment, nothing touches the patient. Invisible beams attack the cancer with nothing touching the patient. Years ago treated and now cancer-free. A rare event. a black person with basal cell carcinoma. But remember, Bob Marley died of skin cancer. He had a melanoma of his toe that went to the brain. So it can happen. And remember, Jimmy Buffett had Merkel cell cancer. He had chemo and a variety of treatments. And our success rate for Merkel cell cancers is very, very high. Jimmy Buffett, sad to say, went elsewhere. He died of metastatic Merkel cell skin cancer. I'm Dr. Lederman. We'll take a break. We'll be right back.
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0: We're back. I just had a few minutes ago said how radio listeners save lives. Well, I want to tell you about a radio listener who saved her sister. This is a story about a 50-year-old woman. She's single. She has no children. She came with her sister. And I could tell you many, many years ago, almost 10 years ago, late at night, I was on WOR and talking about acoustic neuromas, which is a benign tumor of the hearing nerve, one of the nerves that comes from the brain to the ear and often causes hearing loss and ringing in the ears and sometimes electric sensations in the face and numbness in the face. And her sister, the caller's sister, was going to have radical surgery on Tuesday. Now, she called me Sunday night after a show on this station. I said, well, come in. You can come in tomorrow. Just like I told the woman with the breast cancer, you can come in tomorrow. And she came in with her sister and her scans, and I found that she had an acoustic neuroma. And the doctors at one of the biggest hospitals didn't tell her about all the options and didn't tell her that most likely she'd be deaf and very likely she would lose control of her face. And you've probably seen people that have one side of the face that doesn't work, like they have a droopy eye and droopy face and droopy mouth. And when they try to drink something, whatever the liquid goes in, and then it falls out because they can't close their mouth, they can't close their eyelid. And yet she was scheduled at age 50 to go through radical surgery for acoustic neuroma at one of the biggest hospitals without being told all the options. And she came to me that day. The next day, her sister called me immediately. I answered the phone. I spoke to her. She came. She liked the idea of non-invasive treatment for acoustic neuromas compared to radical surgery, opening up her head, cutting out the contents of the nerve going to the ear, which is dangerous, even often fatal. And she was treated nearly a decade ago, and she just came in for a follow-up a decade later, doing great with hearing, with her face, with her balance, with no cutting, no bleeding. And this is the work that we do every day from the doctor who first performed brain radio surgery in New York when all the other places were doing radical deforming surgery or standard radiation. One doctor understood that by treating the tumor or cancer and minimizing the harm to healthy tissues, to get better results, less side effects, and this is the work we do. And sad to say, so many other doctors and hospitals, instead of copying, tried to denounce me, which was really so sad, so terrible for so many patients like this woman. Imagine that her sister wasn't listening to this radio station on a Sunday night, and the sister had gone through surgery, and the sister was left deaf with deformity of the face or even died. Radio listeners can save lives, and they do so every day. And I know that because I see people every day. And we're talking about a woman whose brother is a plastic surgeon. She's 88 years old. She's very elegant. She looks about 58, and she had a bump on the tip of her nose for more than a year. She was sent by her brother. Her brother's a big plastic surgery in New York City. She never had a biopsy and was never diagnosed with skin cancer. Brought her brother, who's a plastic surgery senator here, and she had a biopsy showing cancer, skin cancer of her nose. She did not want to have deforming surgery. Her brother, who's a plastic surgeon, did not want to have plastic surgery for her sister right on her nose and instead sent her here. She had a few outpatient treatments for her basal cell cancer of the tip of the nose and now is cancer-free, doing great. And she is happy. Her brother's happy. And we're happy, too. We're happy for our patients. We're happy for every good result. And I want to talk about a woman who's 75 years old. She was treated 5 years ago for a lung cancer. She had a lung cancer, and she had a CAT scan then, a biopsy then, PET scan then. She saw a surgeon. Her surgeon told her she had to have surgery. Well, the surgeon, sad to say, never told her about Dr. Lederman and radio surgery, and she was treated with radio surgery. She did not listen to the surgeon. She came here on her own. She called us at 2 and 2 Choices, where we accept most insurances, Medicare, Medicaid. It's super easy to get here. She came here. She had non-invasive treatment with no cutting, no bleeding, no anesthesia, no chest tubes, no hospital stay. And now, 5 years later, cancer-free, doing great. And this is the work that we do every day at 1384 Broadway, Broadway and 38th Street in the heart of New York City. I'm talking about a man who's 75 years old. He was born in Syria. He had a 2.5-centimeter cancer in his intestine. He was found by MRI. He had a biopsy. He was seen by gastroenterologists. He also had a 30-pound weight loss. He went from 230 to 197 pounds in only 10 months. And many, many cancer patients lose weight. He was born and raised in Syria. He went to Kuwait and then the United States. And he just did not want to have surgery. He came here for non-invasive treatment for his colon cancer, and he's now cancer-free with no cutting, no bleeding, no chemo from an intestinal or colonic cancer. This is the work that we do. This is the work we've pioneered with thousands of patients treated. This is what we do every day at 1384 Broadway. I want to talk about another man from Jamaica. He's 63 years old, married with two children. He had prostate problems. He needed to be on Flomax and Avodart to urinate well. And his PSA was still high. It was still high, even though Avodart artificially lowers the PSA. His PSA was still high. He had blood in the urine. His weight was 238, 5'9". And he had a Gleason 8 PSA 5 cancer on Avodart, which would be equal to a Gleason 8 PSA 10 cancer. He was seen here 5 years ago, and he's now cancer-free. No evidence of cancer. His PSA is zero. His sex life works. He is fine. He's A-OK. And this is the work that we do every day at 1384 Broadway, Broadway and 38th Street in the heart of New York City. Another man, this man is 71 years old, widowed. He has one son. He had a PSA that went from 3.7 to 4.7 and then went up to 11. He never had a biopsy. Most people would recommend a biopsy when the PSA gets to 4. He just didn't have it done. His PSA got up to 11. He had a biopsy. He had a Gleason 8 cancer, stage T2B. His staging was negative. This is a man who ran a bagel store. He came here for treatment, and now, after our treatment for a very risky cancer, PSA 11, stage T2B, Gleason 8, his PSA is zero. He's cancer-free, doing well, and this is the work that we do every day at 1384 Broadway, Broadway and 38th Street in the heart of New York City. And another woman, 71 years old, with a cancer in her right upper lung, 2.7 centimeters, PET scan positive. She was sent for surgery, which she just was adamant against. We saw her. We staged her up. We treated her almost 6.5 years ago, treated her for a lung cancer, and she's now 6.5 years cancer-free, doing great, with no cutting, no bleeding from a mass in the lung. And a woman who just did not want to have her lung removed. She understands when you have the lung removed, first of all, there's pain, hospital stays, chest tubes, and also you're losing part of your lungs, so you never have that lung capacity again. With us, there's no cutting, no bleeding. We treated her, and she is cancer-free years later. We have lots of information to send you. You can call us at 212-CHOICES. 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

0: Born on America's darkest day of 9/11, the Tunnel to Towers Foundation has been helping America's heroes ever since. 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He was a United States Air Force veteran who later became a detective in New York City after the 9/11 attacks. 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
1: News this hour from Town Hall. I'm Jason Weicker. TV evangelist James Robison died Sunday. He leaves behind a legacy reaching far beyond the pulpit. He and his wife, Betty, had founded global charity Life Outreach International that feeds needy children. James Robison was 82. A new report concerning the impact that a jobs report had. Correspondent Ken Worman tells us what it's all about.
2: Economists were upbeat about the April jobs report revealing payrolls were up 115,000 and unemployment steady at 4.3%. The Committee to Unleash Prosperity adds that with the most recent reductions, the federal workforce has shrunk by roughly 345,000 since the start of President Trump's second term. That's one of the largest post-World War II downsizings. The group adds that the April jobs report now indicates roughly 717,000 more private sector jobs were added during the same time frame. Ken Lorman reporting.
1: And he adds the Committee to Unleash Prosperity contrasts the data that the Biden administration, which added 116,000 federal workers, including at the IRS. As Democrats continue to block funding for programs they oppose, Senate Majority Leader John Thune says the GOP working on legislative strategies to secure critical funding.
3: Reconciliation 2.0, and as you, the first one we did last year, which did literally a decade of legislating in one bill. Now we're going to have to fund, the DHS, both ICE and CBP, through a reconciliation bill. But there is a talk now, because we have a third bullet available to us, a third legislative vehicle, of what a reconciliation 3.0 might look like.
1: More on these stories, townhall.com.
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7: 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Listeners save lives. My name is Dr. Lederman. I'll introduce myself more, but let's just say I'm the only Harvard-trained, triple-board-certified radiation cancer doctor in New York, one of the few in the world. First with body radio surgery in the Western Hemisphere, first with brain radio surgery, one of the first in the world. Here for you, innovative doctor treating new or recurrent cancers. Even if prior chemo or surgery or radiation didn't help or it wasn't tolerated or isn't wanted. And there's lots of reasons why that is, and we'll talk about that too as well and give you some secret information. So how does this show work? Well, every day I go and see patients. I work and I see patients, and then I take notes, and then I come here and explain what I've learned and explain what you can learn. So let's just talk about a man. Look, a man who came to me, he's 78 years old. He's a firefighter, single, no children. He came to me with a PSA 5.9. He had a skin cancer on his nose, and his PSA was still elevated. He knew he needed a biopsy, and he agreed to get a biopsy of his prostate, but he came with a skin cancer on his nose, and I should tell you that he had a biopsy. It was a big skin cancer right in his nose, a squamous carcinoma. And we see so many people with skin cancers who, sad to say, now usually skin cancers are diagnosed by the dermatologist. Derm, it's a Latin word, means skin, and ologist means someone who studies. So dermatologist is someone who studies the skin. Well, a dermatologist did a biopsy of his nose. He found the squamous cancer, and then they were going to cut off the end of his nose with a surgery called Mohs, M-O-H-S, Mohs on his nose, and he liked his nose more than he liked the dermatologist who was going to cut off the end of his nose without telling him all the options. Now, you might say, hey, doctors are supposed to tell me all the options, like Dr. Lederman. If you come in Dr. Lederman's office, you'll see signs and booklets about all the options between surgery and chemo and immunotherapy and various forms of radiation and even no treatment. You'll see that. We don't hide it. We're happy to talk about it. Unlike so many other doctors, it seems like so many other doctors are selling something, whether it's selling surgery or chemo or whatever. And in this case, they were selling cutting off the end of his nose called Mohs surgery, M-O-H-S, Mohs surgery. And he just didn't want to go through surgery and patchwork and cutting and bleeding. And he also understood that even if they cut off the end of his nose with Mohs for a skin cancer, that the cancer could still come back. And we see that all the time. We see cancer coming back after Mohs surgery all the time. And when you look at our information booklet and DVD, you'll see examples of that, of recurrent cancers after Mohs. So he came to me, and one more thing I should tell you, that he came to me almost 10 years ago. It's almost 10 years ago he came with his skin cancer on his nose, and he was treated, and he's very happy 10 years ago. Now, I also told you that he had a high PSA. Well, eventually he had a biopsy back then that showed no cancer, and he has a biopsy now that shows cancer. And, well, why are we talking about him? Well, for two reasons. Number one, to talk about why he came to me originally almost 10 years ago with his skin cancer on his nose, which has been remission with no cutting and no bleeding. And how do we treat skin cancers? Well, we treat skin cancers with invisible beams that attack the cancer without removing part of the body. So there's competing technologies. Surgery removes part of the body of the patient. That could have so many people who have skin cancers. Most skin cancers occur in sun-exposed areas. Well, sun-exposed areas are often the face, the nose, the eyes, the eyelids, the ear, the mouth. And most people don't want to lose part of their eye or nose or ear or visible part of their bodies, and most people don't even want to lose part of their unseen part of bodies. And so this man came to me. We treated him almost 10 years ago. Now he's back to talk about his prostate cancer. Now he has a prostate cancer, and he has 7 of 12 cores positive. He had a PSA of 7. So his PSA kept on going up. He had a Gleason 6 cancer, and he had an MRI showing a PI-RAD 5. Now, MRI is a picture of the prostate, and it gives us an idea of the possibility of cancer. Many people try to mistake an MRI for a biopsy. Well, they're not the same. A biopsy proves that there's cancer there. It's proof. MRI suggests it. So one is suggestive, one is proof. And it's always best to have proof because it can be done easily and safely, most commonly. And he's had a biopsy, and he knows now with a Gleason 6, PSA 7. Gleason is how the cancer looks under the microscope. In the old days, they'd do biopsies, and there'd just be a yes or no. You have cancer or not, yes or no. And Gleason, some cancers are more aggressive. They'd be up to as high as Gleason 10, and some were less aggressive, could be as low as Gleason 2. So he had a Gleason 6, PSA 7. PSA is the blood test, prostatic-specific antigen. And he had a T1C prostate cancer. That's a clinical stage. So people like to know the stage and the Gleason score and the PSA, what the MRI showed, which was PI-RAD 5, what the bone scan showed. They want to know if the cancer's traveled or not. And this is the work we do. And he also saw our information, and we sat down. And unlike, I would say, 99.9% of other places, which don't actually show their results, we show results and show competitive results, and we show technology. And by the way, you can call us even now if you want information about prostate cancer or other cancers. You can call even now. And another thing about our facility, you can call and get information at no charge. You go online if you want. Number one, our website is rsny.org. 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Or you can call us and get a package in your hand with booklets and DVDs and other information. The package is really beautiful. And just call us at 212-CHOICES. 212-CHOICES. It's always great to have a paper and pencil during our shows because there's lots of things we talk about. So our phone number is 212-246-4237. 212-246-4237. And we'll put a package in the mail, and it should tell us you want to know about prostate cancers or breast cancers or what kind of cancers. And we'll put it in the mail for you with DVD. But the best way to learn about answers, and most people want answers about their case, is to come for consultation. And we do accept most medical insurances, Medicare, Medicaid, which is always great to know. We do accept most insurances, Medicare, Medicaid. So give us a call at 212-CHOICES. Make a date if you want, if you have a particular question. If you want information just to pass on to your friends and others, you can come in also. We're right in the heart of New York City, right by Times Square and Macy's and Herald Square and Port Authority and Grand Central, so it's easy to get to us. There's about 500,000 people every day in our neighborhood. 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Radio listeners help save lives, and you can help save lives. Now, you can learn about this man who had the skin cancer. We treated his squamous carcinoma on his nose. He didn't need that surgery, didn't want that surgery. Of course, the surgeon, they can say, of course, and I say that because so often, not always, but so often, the dermatologist encourages the patient to have surgery and not tell the patient about competing technology. And how do I know that? Well, I speak to our patients, and our patients come and say, hey, my doctor said I had to have Mohs. I had to go to their office and have Mohs. And I learned from your radio show that I don't have to have Mohs, that that was what the surgeon wanted. Yeah, okay, well, the surgeon can want what the surgeon wants, but that doesn't mean the patient wants to remove part of his nose. The patient wants to know all the options. The patient wants to know the truth. And that's what we talk about here. We provide information, options. Here we are with thousands of patients treated over decades. 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We'll be right back.
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4: 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This is Rob Redstone here with Dr. Gil Lederman in the heart of New York City. We're just a few steps from the Radio Surgery New York Cancer Treatment Center on Broadway and 38th Street. Dr. Lederman, the leading cancer expert, treats prostate cancer non-invasively. He was the first in New York with fractionated brain radiosurgery, and he's the first in America and in the Western Hemisphere with body radiosurgery. You can also call Dr. Lederman at 212 Choices for a free informative booklet and DVD. Hey, Dr. Lederman, we're back.
7: We are back, and this is Dr. Lederman. I just talked about a man who had a skin cancer treated 10 years ago, and now has a prostate cancer. We've been following his PSA over years. He's so happy with his skin cancer successfully treated that he's now wanting us to treat his prostate with no cutting and no radical surgery. And why do men come for prostate cancer issues? Well, number one, to learn about the best options. Number two, to see the actual data. Number three, to try to avoid radical surgery. Number four, knowing that with radical surgery, open or robotic surgery, that most men end up losing their erections and most men end up leaking urine. And also men have shortening of the penis. It's like when a plumber cuts out part of a pipe, they have to bring the ends together. Well, when the urologist cut out the prostate, they have to bring the ends together where the missing urethra is, and they bring the end of the penis to the bladder, and the penis gets shortened, and the man wakes up and says, hey, where's the rest of me? Like the old Ronald Reagan movie, where's the rest of me? And people want better results. So most men want to have a high chance of cancer cure. Most men want to avoid radical surgery. Most men want to avoid hospitals. Most men want to avoid impotence associated with surgery. Most men want to avoid leakage of urine associated with surgery and better results. And all our information will indicate that to you. And there's comparison information. Just call us. So this man is kind of a double winner, both with the skin cancer he was treated years ago and now getting non-invasive treatment with about a 95% success rate for his Gleason 6, PSA 7 prostate cancer. So lots of reasons why men come here for cancer. And I want to talk about a man who was treated years ago for his prostate cancer. So this is the opposite. The first man had prostate cancer just diagnosed, but the skin cancer years ago. This man had his prostate cancer years ago. He's 57 years old, born in Dominican Republic. He's married. He has two children. And family history is very strong. Both his father and his brother have prostate cancer. And he has prostate cancer. His PSA has been going up, up, up. It's 4.5. Normal's less than 4. And you can have prostate cancer even with a PSA less than 4. But his PSA went up in a short period of time from 3 to 4.5. It's a 50% increase. He got a biopsy showing Gleason 6 cancer. He had scans of his body, had bone scan, no spread of the cancer. He's waking up once a night to urinate. He has frequent urination in the daytime. He was eating, his hearing, everything else about him was perfectly fine. He works for New York City Transportation. He's married. He has two children, born in the Dominican Republic. His prostate is markedly enlarged, huge prostate. And, well, more than 5 years ago, he came to us, and he came on his own, because he just did not want to get surgery. The surgeon was pushing him to have surgery, and he knew about all the complications, the impotence and incontinence, the leakage, the shortening of the penis, the hospitalization. He just did not want to have radical robotic surgery. He came here, and is he happy? His PSA is now 0. His sex life works. His urinary life works. Never had a hospital stay, outpatient therapy, came to us, outpatient, treated, and is now cancer-free with PSA of 0, and he's married, he's got his two children, he has his job, he has his life, and he's kept his sexual life and urinary life. He's kept everything except one thing, the cancer, and that's how he likes it. He likes it that way so much. And I want to talk about a man who came to me who's also from the Caribbean area, from Jamaica. He's a doctor, 69-year-old black man. I said because of the black community, 1 in 6 black men get prostate cancer, so it's an epidemic out there. 1 in 23 will get prostate cancer and die of it. So this is a man, 69 years old. He's had a stroke. He's had an enlarged prostate. His PSA has been up to 8. He's had biopsies that were negative, unrevealing. Well, he came here totally different. We had an MRI, first MRI of his life, and he has a big nodule in his prostate, pyrad 4, and that was never biopsied. He just had random biopsies. So there's different kinds of prostate biopsies. And some men are never told about all the differences, and some men end up angry because they get a random biopsy. Random means random. Versus a focused biopsy versus putting the needle right in the nodule. Oh, this man had random biopsies that were useless in his case, but the focused biopsy, well, that's what he needs. So there's differences, and men learn a lot by coming to 1384 Broadway, our location in the heart of New York City, right by Macy's and Times Square and Port Authority and Penn Station and Bryant Park, right in the heart of New York City. And so now he knows about differences, and he wants a focused biopsy. That's what we're doing, and we'll get back to you on his focused biopsy, but he has a substantial chance of having prostate cancer that was never addressed with random biopsies elsewhere. That's another reason why so many men come to 1384 Broadway, and many women too. Of course, men come for prostate cancer, women come for other issues, but there's reasons for everyone to come if they want to get checked out. Why do people come here? Well, number one, to get checked out. Check out the breast, and check out the lung, and check out the body. Check out the prostate, check out the PSA, check out skin lesions. Lots of reasons people come to 1384 Broadway, Broadway 38th Street, in the heart of New York City. Dr. Lederman, where I see most patients, patients who want to know what's going on in their body, patients who have newly diagnosed cancer and want to learn about all the options first, and patients sometimes who have already had treatment and they're just not doing well, they're not satisfied, the cancer's growing, or the cancer treatment's not tolerated or not wanted, or feel like the doctor doesn't listen. There's lots of reasons why people come to Dr. Lederman, 1384 Broadway, Broadway and 38th Street in the heart of New York City. Here we are with lots of information to send you. You can call if you want. Call for information at 212-CHOICES. That's 212-CHOICES. 212 means New York City, and choices means, well, you have choices. Just like the man with skin cancer on his nose, he could have his nose cut off, or he could have non-invasive treatment where we use invisible beams to attack the cancer. The patient kept his nose, and that's what he's done almost 10 years later. And now has a prostate cancer and comes back to us because he likes his first treatment so well. He's going on to the next treatment. Big skin cancer on his scalp. That's what we do every day at 1384 Broadway, Broadway and 38th Street in the heart of New York City. And a minute ago I spoke about women. Well, okay, here's a woman. She's from Puerto Rico, 64 years old. She has a right breast poorly differentiated cancer. She was on concoctions. Nothing worked. She had an ultrasound and a mammogram. She went to Mexico, spent thousands down the toilet, really, sad to say. And it's almost always down the toilet. She's 64 years old. She's married. She has three children. She noticed a lesion in her breast a year before she came to me. She's worked up at one of the big hospitals in New York City, and it was a poorly differentiated cancer. Poorly differentiated means it's an aggressive cancer. There's a Nottingham scale from 1 to 9, and she had 9 out of 9 in the upper outer right quadrant. Then she went to Tijuana for a year, which is a big mistake. I can tell you that concoctions are almost always a big mistake. In my view, there's nothing in Mexico that doesn't exist here, or maybe some food, but not for medical care. And sad to say, she spent tens of thousands of dollars and nothing helped, and the cancer kept on growing. And then they just wanted to remove her breast. She lost 40 pounds. She's planning a mastectomy and chemotherapy. And she doesn't really want a mastectomy and chemotherapy, but she'd been in Mexico. She had herbs which don't work, tonics that don't work, concoctions, vitamin C doesn't work. And, well, she'd lost 42 pounds in a year. I examined her, and she had a mass in the breast. She had a fullness in the supraclave area. And she had in the right breast, upper outer quadrant, a mass going through the skin, 2.5 centimeters. So a big cancer, growing through the skin and lymph nodes involved. And she just didn't want any chemo and any surgery. She had breast cancer. Doctors kept on telling her, oh, she should have mastectomy and chemotherapy. And she didn't want that. And she decided to come and investigate all the options, which we talk about all the options, not just one option. It seems like lots of doctors just talk about their option, not about all the options. Well, we believe everyone should learn about all the options, and she learned about all the options, and she chose non-invasive radio surgery only, with no surgery, no cutting, no bleeding. And this is the work we do. We have booklets to send you about breast cancer. You're welcome to call. We have DVDs about breast cancer. You're welcome to call us at 212-CHOICES. So this woman was treated 5 years ago. 5 years ago, only with radiosurgery, no cutting, no mastectomy, no lumpectomy, no chemo, only our treatment for her advanced breast cancer. And, well, she's cancer-free. She's totally cancer-free. She has her breast. She has beautiful breast and beautiful body. And she's a beautiful person. And most of all, she has a beautiful result, which is she's cancer-free. Physical exam shows the cancer is gone. Mammograms, ultrasound imaging, and blood tests. All evidence she is cancer-free. And this is the work we do every day at 1384 Broadway with lots of information. And many, many women come to us to learn about options that are often hidden elsewhere. Often learning about options that are hidden elsewhere. So often people come to learn about options that are hidden elsewhere. And this is the work we do at 1384 Broadway, Broadway and 38th Street in the heart of New York City. My name's Dr. Lederman, 212-CHOICES, 1384 Broadway. 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
12: 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I requested a biopsy.
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12: 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Not only do they leave the cancer behind, which is the most important thing, but you're incontinent and your sex life is kaput. I knew about your treatment, which was very easy to do.

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2: No one returned his call. He came to me with a PSA of 90. When his doctors didn't answer his calls, he called Two and Two Choices. Dr. Lederman is helpline, and we found his cancer in the prostate. Immediately, you can listen to Steve's story on our DVD, and we have a new DVD. You can go online and see it. You can come into our office and pick it up. You can call us, and we'll send you a copy of that DVD about his cancer. And there's other patients, too, talking about their experience here at Radio Surgery New York. So why am I talking about Steve? Well, he loves to listen to this program, and he just drove from Connecticut to Michigan. He's on the shore of Lake Michigan there, sitting on the beach with his beautiful wife. He's listening right now. And you know, it's been 3 years since his PSA was 90, and he came here for a treatment, and he has cancer, traveled to the lymph nodes, and he put together a program to treat him, and his PSA is now less than 0.02, and he's pretty happy about that and his life, and he loves trains. He's one of the works for one of the biggest companies in America, big businessman, beautiful husband, beautiful wife, beautiful life. And he's listening to this program, and I mention him because I know he's listening, and he listens to most every program, and you can too. And you can learn about the things that we do to help save lives. And if you're like him, stuck, you're stuck in trouble and you don't know where to turn, you might want to call us at 2 and 2 Choices and see a different way of thinking about cancer that may, well, help you, just like it's helped Steve, who I believe is on the shores of Lake Michigan, far from here, but close to our heart and close to our voice and close to our results, which took his PSA from more than 90 down to less than 0.02 using radio surgery, non-invasive treatment. And he's been in remission ever since he walked in our doors. He got a biopsy, he got a scan, all within hours. And we don't believe our patients should wait, so we took action, diagnosed him, arranged a biopsy, raised scans of him, offered treatment, explained everything, and then he wanted to get treated. We got treated 3 years ago, and has been in remission 3 years now with a PSA that's gone down from 90 to less than 0.02, doing well and ambulatory and active and leading the good life. Well, maybe not listening to Dr. Lederman 5 times a day, but in general, a good life, and we love him. And it's a call out to you. I know you're there for the season, and I hope you have a great season with your beautiful wife. My name's Dr. Lederman. I said I also had to introduce myself. I want to do that. I was born and raised in Waterloo, Iowa, went to public school, university, medical school, real medical doctor, not like there's a lot of other people you see in the hospitals. You don't know who the heck they are, whether a doctor or a doctor assistant or a medical assistant or a nurse. It doesn't make it bad, but most people, I believe, want to see the doctor when they have a serious condition, the real doctor, the MD, the board-certified doctor, the triple board certified doctor, why not? And there's only one Harvard trained triple board certified radiation doctor in New York, and guess who? So I got MD degree at age 25. My brother Ted, MD at 25. My beautiful son Ariel Lederman, MD at 25. All three Dr. Lederman's real doctors, MDs, 25 years old. Ariel Lederman, MD at 25, board certified radiation doctor. Worked at some of the most prestigious hospitals across America, and he's now here at 1384 Broadway seeing patients, and the patients are very lucky and loving to have him as their doctor. He's seeing patients with new and recurrent cancers here at 1384 Broadway with lots of experience, board certified, here for you. I went on at 25 to train in internal medicine, 3 years at University of Chicago, Michael Reese, 3 years board certified internal medicine, then went to Harvard Medical School, went to the Dana-Farber.

0: 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Medical School, trained at the Joint Center for Radiation Therapy, 3 more years, board certified, the only Harvard-trained, triple board certified radiation cancer doctor in New York and one of the few in the world here for you. We accept most insurances, Medicare, Medicaid. That's the work that we do every day at 1384 Broadway. I want to talk about some patients now, and I want to talk about this beautiful woman. She was born in Uzbekistan, former Soviet Union. She's a 73-year-old woman. She's a teacher, and, well, she has 8 children, and she had skin cancers, and she had a squamous cancer right on the bridge of her nose, and she just did not want to have radical surgery on her beautiful nose. She's a beautiful woman and a beautiful life and a beautiful house. And she has 8 children. She's married. And she just did not want to be deformed by radical surgery. And she came to us years ago. And she's cancer-free years with our treatment, with invisible beams attacking the cancer on her nose, cancer-free, squamous carcinoma, did not want to have Mohs on her nose. Another patient did not want to have Mohs radical surgery on her nose. And her dermatologist, sad to say, didn't tell her about the option. She learned by a radio listener like you. And that's why it's so important that if you want to help other people, that you can pass on the word, whether it's about prostate cancer, breast cancer, lung cancer, pancreas cancer, bladder cancer, kidney, or whatever. You can pass on the word, hey, you might want to see Dr. Lederman rather than radical surgery, stuck in the hospital and lose the kidney or lose the breast or lose the lung or lose the prostate. Lots of reasons why you may wish to be seen here if you wish. And she wished, and she was here years ago, and she is now cancer-free, doing well, and very, very, very, very, very happy. And we'll talk about another man with skin cancer. This is a man who is a national champion, Olympic champion, archer. So he's 56 years old. He's a policeman. He's married. He has 5 children. And he came to us with 2 skin cancers, one on the cheek, basal cell, one on the nose, both biopsy-proven cancer. One was squamous cell, and the other was squamous cell. And, well, these cancers, he just did not want to have radical surgery either. And he's from about 100 miles away. He comes in on his motorcycle. He's a big man, macho man. And he just did not want to have to be deformed by radical surgery. And again, as I say, he's a national champion athlete and Olympic champion, and this is the work that we do every day at 1384 Broadway. He was treated, and he came in, and he is doing great. And another skin cancer. This is a woman, very interesting woman, 78 years old. She's widowed, had 3 children, and she had a skin cancer right on her upper lip, right in the center. Right in the center, called the philtrum of her lip, the center, and the surgeon, the dermatologist, wanted to do radical surgery and remove her upper lip. Well, you might say, well, when you see our new booklet, you'll see what, there's a picture of a man who lost his whole lower lip, and he can't eat now because you need your lip to close your mouth. So if he has a cup of coffee or a sip, it all comes out. He can't eat, he can't chew, he can't drink, he can't speak, because his surgeon never told him about Dr. Lederman and non-invasive treatment. The surgeon cut off his entire lip, and you'll see a picture when you look at our new booklet, which is forthcoming any day now. And, well, this woman is so happy she came here and so angry at her dermatologist. She actually left her dermatologist because the dermatologist wouldn't give her any options. So she had to cut off her lip, and the woman just was smart. She's super smart. And she also had another skin cancer on her arm, so she wanted the arm skin cancer treated and the lip skin cancer. And she was treated years ago here and is doing well, is cancer-free. She's very happy. And she's, by the way, a great cook. Her dad was a great cook. Her dad knew Prince, who's a man, Price, the man who started Price Club, and met Price. And, well, introduced her to Price, and she's been a Price Club shopper, Costco shopper all along. We talked about recipes at Costco, and she's so happy about her skin cancer. And this is the work we do. She declined Mohs on her lip, Mohs on her arm. She had our treatment with invisible beams of radio surgery attacking the skin cancer on the lip and on the arm, and she is cancer-free, doing great. And this is the work we do every day at 1384 Broadway, Broadway and 38th Street in the heart of New York City. My name's Dr. Lederman, cancer doctor, seeing patients with new and recurrent cancers. We see people with suspicion of cancer. People want to know what their PSA is or why they're urinating all night, or women with a lump in the breast or losing blood or weight loss or pain. Those are suspicions. We also see people that are newly diagnosed with cancer. They have a cancer and they want to get the best treatment first. 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So many people in each category, suspicion of cancer, newly diagnosed cancer, or having cancer and the treatment's not going their way, not tolerated, not wanted, not working. 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Dr. Lederman, 1384 Broadway, Broadway and 38th Street in the heart of New York City. And no, we don't do Zoom and phone calls, because doctors and patients have known for hundreds of years the best care is in person. 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
2: Numbers mean much to me because of prostate cancer. 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
0: We're back. I want to talk about a man who's 70 years old, and he came to me so angry, 10 years ago. He's so angry and so sick. So 10 years ago, he came to me with a vocal cord cancer that was massive. His whole larynx was filled with cancer, with lymph nodes filled with cancer, and he was told he had to remove his voice box. He had to remove his voice box. He would never breathe normally again. He would never speak normally again. He would lose his voice box. He went to the biggest hospitals in New York, and they all told him he had to lose his voice box. And by the way, he had already had a kidney cancer, so he was a smoker. You should know that. There's smoking has a relationship to kidney cancer. Smoking has a relationship to voice box cancers and other cancers. So before he came to me, he had a kidney cancer, and he was told he had to lose his kidney, and his doctors at this big Super Pooper Scooper place never told him, hey, we can remove your kidney over at Super Pooper Genro, or you can see Dr. Lederman, who does non-invasive treatment of kidney cancers. Well, he was never told all the options, and he was angry. He lost his kidney at Super Duper Genro. He was never told. And then afterwards, he learned about radiosurgery. Dr. Lederman, first in the Western Hemisphere, first in New York, first in America with radiosurgery for kidney, and first, in fact, for all cancers, the first doctor to perform body radiosurgery in the Western Hemisphere. And he was so angry that his doctors, and he felt, and I agree with him, should have told him all the options, and they didn't. They said you have to remove the kidney, and he lost his kidney, and he's been upset about it. Number one, because he didn't want to lose his kidney. Number two, he'd get a cancer of the other kidney. Then what does he do? So he's very upset. Then he came with a huge voice box cancer, and they told him he had to remove his voice box. And by then, he learned about Dr. Lederman and came here 10 years ago with a huge voice box cancer. And we treated his voice box cancer with no cutting and no bleeding and no deformity and no surgery, all with invisible beams of radiosurgery. And it's now 10 years later, and he is cancer-free. Cancer-free. He has his voice. He's eating and breathing normally after being told he had to have surgery at the biggest hospitals in New York City and not given any option. And he is so happy that he came here. And then, believe it or not, he developed two more cancers. He came to me with cancers on the right ear and the left ear, both at the same time. So that's cancer number 3 and 4. First, the kidney cancer, Super Duper General, removed his kidney, and he's so angry about that. Then had a huge voice box cancer. They told him he had to remove his voice box. Came here. Then he had big cancer on his ear. The dermatologist was going to remove part of his right and left ear, which is commonly done in most surgery. And he didn't want to be deformed. He didn't want surgery. And he came to me. He said, Dr. Lederman, can you help me? And I said, this is the work we do. You know that. And if you come to our office, you'll see so much artwork about the artwork of radiosurgery. And just coming to our office is almost like a education itself, learning about so many situations. And he knew that we had an extensive program treating skin cancers of the ear and eye and nose and mouth with no cutting and no bleeding and no deformity. And that's the work that we do every day at 1384 Broadway. And so he was treated to both the right ear and the left ear, and he's now cancer-free from both. So he's cancer-free from the right ear after radio surgery, he's cancer-free from the left ear after radio surgery. He's cancer-free from the voice box, and he's still angry about the kidney cancer. And by the way, you can listen to him. He's on our DVD. If you come by our office or call our office at 2 and 2 Choices, his name is Terrence, and you can listen to him explain his situation on our DVD. You can learn about him from himself, not from me, from himself. So do that if you want. Come in our office, and many people do. We're right in the heart of New York City. Pick up a package of information and a DVD. You can go online and listen to the story of Terrence. Or you can have it sent. You can call us at 212-CHOICES, and we'll send you a DVD and booklet about work. This man who had kidney cancer, voice box cancer, and 2 skin cancers. And one more skin cancer. I want to talk about a 63-year-old woman. She works for one of the biggest automobile firms in America. And she had a melanoma right on her face, a deep melanoma with positive margins. And her surgeons were going to do radical surgery on her. They were going to remove her forehead. You can imagine be a 63-year-old woman in business, active with a family, and they're going to remove part of her forehead for melanoma. Never told about options. And she came here, and she learned about all the options, and we treated her non-invasively with no cutting and no bleeding. And this is the work that we do every day at 1384 Broadway, where she was treated for positive margins, melanoma, did not want to have radical deforming surgery on her forehead, remove part of her forehead, and she was treated, and she's now cancer-free, doing great. This is the work we do. Another man I want to talk about came from Morocco, 58 years old, born in Morocco. He's widowed with 3 children. His PSA went to 8.5. He was seen by a urologist, had a more aggressive cancer, Gleason 7. He had 12 needles in his prostate. 6 of the 12 showed cancer. He was treated here 5 years ago, and his PSA is now 0. He's cancer-free. His PSA is 0 with our treatment only. His sex life works. His urinary life works. He did not have any shortening of his vital organ here, and he's cancer-free. His PSA is 0. He's in remission, doing great. Another woman came to us from Honduras with bilateral breast cancer. She had carcinoma, lobular carcinoma on the right breast. She had invasive lobular carcinoma on the left breast. Bilateral cancers, not wanting surgery, not wanting mastectomies, not wanting chemo, not wanting lumpectomies, wanting our treatment only, and she's cancer-free. And her breasts, well, she just came for a checkup. 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She's had no cutting, no bleeding, no lumpectomy, no mastectomy, no chemotherapy. She had recent scans of her breasts, blood tests. Everything is cancer-free. She is so happy. Bilateral breast cancer is doing great with no cutting, no lumpectomy, no mastectomy, no chemo for both cancers of the right breast, invasive, and the left breast, invasive. Doing great, fully active. This is the work that we do every day at 1384 Broadway. 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
2: News this hour from Town Hall. I'm Jason Walker. Continued bloodshed between Moscow and Kyiv. Ukrainian forces conducting large-scale strikes on Russia.
3: Over the weekend, one of Ukraine's largest drone strikes on Russia killed at least four people, including three near Moscow, and wounded a dozen others, according to local authorities. Debris also fell on Russia's largest airport without causing damage. Ukrainian President Vladimir Zelensky saying his country was entirely justified. Russia has repeatedly launched similar attacks on Ukraine's capital and other cities during the war. Ukrainian authorities saying Russian drone strikes over the weekend wounded eight people. I'm Julie Walker.
2: Thousands have descended upon the National Mall Sunday for Rededicate 250, a national jubilee of prayer, praise, and thanksgiving. A gathering aimed at celebrating 250 years of independence, as well as calling believers across America to unite in worship, prayer, and gratitude. Among those praying for America during the event, House Speaker Mike Johnston.
4: Almighty God, we ask that you hear these solemn petitions. Just as we, in the beginning, dedicated this land to your most holy name, today, here, Lord, in this 250th year of American independence, we hereby rededicate the United States of America as one nation under God.
2: All four crew members ejecting safely from a pair of Navy jets colliding during an air show at a military base over Idaho. Officials say the airmen are now in stable condition and the remainder of the show was canceled. Officials do say that no one on the ground was injured. More on these stories. townhall.com.
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2: Well, the man who took over for legendary investor Warren Buffett at Berkshire Hathaway, making his mark on the firm. More from correspondent Rich Thomason.
6: Berkshire Hathaway has more than tripled the size of its investment in Google's parent company as Greg Abel settled into the CEO job after taking over at the start of the year. Buffett was always reluctant to invest in tech firms because he said he didn't understand them well enough. Buffett did make an exception to that rule near the end of his CEO term by buying a massive Apple stake. But Abel appears to be more comfortable because by the end of March, Berkshire owned nearly 58 million Alphabet shares worth almost $17 billion. Rich Thomason reporting.
2: Oh, the artificial intelligence boom is leading to fights in some states over growing utility profits. Governors, attorneys general, and others protesting the rising electricity bills. Breaking news and analysis, townhall.com. New York lawmakers moving closer to changes in the state's public pension system for newer government workers. Here's John Scott.
7: The spotlight is on Tier 6, covering public employees hired since 2012. It was created to cut costs by raising the retirement age, increasing worker contributions, and trimming benefits. Now lawmakers and unions want changes, lowering retirement age, boosting payouts, and reducing contributions. Supporters say it aids hiring, but critics warn it would be unfair to employees expected to find benefits, cost billions, and strain tight budgets.
2: Hawaii's recent catastrophic flooding devastating farms in the region, leaving many farmers still struggling. The storms in March brought Hawaii's worst flooding in some 22 years. More on these stories, townhall.com.
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11: And it's a beautiful Friday morning as the sun creeps up over the Chesapeake Bay in your nation's capital. 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Good morning. I'm Larry O'Connor, and we've got a busy, busy morning coming up in this hour. We're going to speak with our friend Patrice Onwuka. She's the Vice President of Economic Policy at Independent Women's Forum. We got some economic numbers this week, some inflation stuff, some jobs stuff, and we'll sort it all out, especially looking at that trade deal that's in the works as the president comes back from Beijing. Patrice Onwuka joining us in just a little bit. Also, Gordon Chang will talk about that summit with Xi Jinping, what was said and what was unsaid. Our friend Sean Spicer will be joining us with a political outlook as it stands here in Washington and around the country as we lead up to the midterms. Also, we've got full coverage, and I do mean full coverage, of yesterday's blockbuster hearing featuring Fairfax County, Virginia prosecutor Steve Descano. He suffered some withering attacks from Republicans who dare to ask him, hey, how about enforcing the law, pal? How about locking up criminals? How about not releasing violent felons? And how about cooperating on immigration laws? Do away with the sanctuary garbage. We're going to show you some of the most volatile moments of that hearing coming up in mere moments. Also, as the morning develops, we're going to speak with Cully Stimson from the Heritage Foundation. He literally wrote a book about all of these prosecutors that are backed by George Soros and how they're upending law and order in this country. Also, in our third hour, Cheryl Minter. She's the grieving mother of one of the victims of Steve Descano, a woman who was murdered, stabbed to death at a bus stop by an illegal immigrant who had been in custody 40 times. And that prosecutor, Steve Descano, released him yet again to wreak havoc on American citizens, and one of them is dead now. Her mother, Cheryl Minter, will join us coming up in the third hour. She was at the hearing yesterday on Capitol Hill, and let's go right to it as it began with Jim Jordan. He's the chairman of the Judiciary Committee,
12: Jim Jordan wanted some clear answers to some very simple questions from Mr. Descano. You see, Mr. Descano ran for office promising the voters that if they were to elect him, he will look the other way at violent criminals who were in the country illegally. He will purposefully reduce their charges, reduce their sentence, and prosecute the law differently for people who are in the country illegally versus American citizens. Now, when this committee called Mr. Descano to testify, when they subpoenaed him and said, we have some questions for you, mysteriously, that little item from his campaign website disappeared. We'll let Chairman Jim Jordan take it from there.
13: That's why I asked the morale question in light of your statement just a few months ago where you said it's shameful that the guy beside you is not prosecuting people.
14: I did.
13: You said that?
14: I did.
13: Okay, good. Mr. Descano, why'd you change your website?
15: So first of all, let me address what you had said.
13: No. You answered the question we asked. You answered the questions we asked. I asked a simple question. Why did you change your website last month?
15: Well, sir, your statements about we're not, don't want to prosecute guys is absolutely false. And my policies so far in
13: what,
15: this hearing.
13: Are you saying what the sheriff wrote me is wrong?
15: No, what I'm saying is that the way that my policies have been
13: December 16th,
15: presented in this
13: you
15: are
13: chose
15: outrageous.
13: She said the Commonwealth's attorney, that's you, chose not to prosecute Mr. Morales Ortiz on December 16th. And they had to release him. They had to do their job because you wouldn't prosecute. What happened on December 17th, Mr. Descano?
15: Well, sir, let's talk about December
13: 16th. No, that's the question. What happened on December
15: 17th?
13: This same guy murdered somebody. And I'm asking you, why did you change your website?
15: Well, do you not want me to talk to you about the actual case?
13: I want you to answer the first question I said.
15: Which was about the case.
13: Why did you change your website?
15: Well, sir, because the website is not my policy. My policy...
13: This is your campaign website where you said our office will take immigration consequences into account when making charging and plea decisions. Immigration consequences were certainly part of the game here, part of the issue here with Mr. Morales Ortiz.
15: No, they weren't.
13: You decided
15: they absolutely
13: not to
15: were not. You are assuming something that is in fact untrue. Because you are misrepresenting
12: my policy. Pause here for a second. We'll pick it up. Don't worry, because it's glorious. It's glorious in its outrage. And Steve Descano is exactly what every voter in America hates about politicians. And I just want to just remind everybody something, and it shouldn't be overlooked. Steve Descano promised the voters of Fairfax County that he would do exactly what he's doing right now. Should we be outraged at Steve Descano, the Commonwealth's attorney? Was funded, I think two-thirds of his campaign funding came from George Soros political action committees and outside Virginia and people who just wanted him to get in there so he could upend law and order. Should we be outraged at him for not doing his job, for not keeping Virginians safe, for putting his thumb on this? Oh, forget about his thumb. He's jumping up and down like a sumo wrestler on the scale, trying to make sure that the scales of justice tilt in favor of people who are criminals in this country illegally, non-citizens who continue to break our laws, our immigration laws, not to mention our violent felon laws against rape, sexual assault, and murder. Should we be outraged at Mr. Descano for that? Absolutely, we should be outraged. But let's not lose sight of the fact that he told the voters exactly what he was going to do. I think we also have a problem with the voters of Fairfax County, Virginia. The Lord knows on this program, which is broadcast right from Washington, D.C., our antenna is just a few miles away from Fairfax County, Virginia. Y'all can hear us here. We talked about this guy during the election and during the first recall effort of him and his reelection over and over and over. We told you what his record was. We told you exactly what he was doing. We had guest after guest after guest. Cully Stimson, who is a former prosecutor. He's joining us later in the program. He wrote this book about him and other prosecutors. If the voters of Fairfax County are now shocked to find out that gambling is going on here, well, they should look in the mirror. But the real irony here and the delicious moment that we're about to witness is Steve Descano, who should have his A Few Good Men moment. He should pound the table like Jack Nicholson and said, you're damn right I ordered the code red. He should say, yes, I promised the voters I would do this, and I'm actually fulfilling my campaign promise. But he can't do that. He can't do that because he knows he's violated the law. He knows that he promised the voters that he would violate the law. And now he's under oath in front of a congressional hearing with Jim Jordan, the chairman of the Judiciary Committee, bearing down on him. And so he has to say one of the most remarkable things I've ever heard a politician admit to, and he's admitting to it under oath. Oh, well, that's just garbage I told the voters. You can't hold that against me. We'll sum it up after this exchange, but just take a listen to this. This bully, this bald-headed, woke, liberal bully trying to defend the indefensible yesterday. Here we go.
15: My policies do not say that we do not prosecute
13: people. Well, if you're proud of your policies, why'd you change your website?
15: Because that's not my policy. As I told you, sir, that is a campaign statement that I made before I was Commonwealth Attorney.
13: It had been up for 6 years, a week after we send you a letter saying we want you to come testify. Shazam, you change it.
15: Because I could not.
13: Is that coincidental?
15: Because I could not believe that people were so obtuse that they could not realize what the difference between a campaign statement and an actual office policy is.
13: So when you make campaign statements, those aren't true? You're not being honest with your voters?
15: That's not what I'm saying at all, sir.
13: Sure sounded like it. Sure sounded like it.
15: That's absolutely not. What I'm saying is that when you.
13: You still haven't told me why you took it down. Tell me why you took it down.
15: Because I was hoping to come here to talk about my office policies, not be distracted by a campaign statement that
13: not
15: was
13: distracted.
15: A year before I was actually Commonwealth's
13: Attorney General.
15: And had any cases that were mine.
13: This is almost laughable. This is your policy. You said it right here. You told the voters, if you elect me, I will take into account immigration consequences when making charging and pleading.
15: This is my policy, not right what here. You have in your hand.
13: Oh, okay, so what you said to the voters is not real. Doesn't count.
15: No, sir, what I'm saying is that as an office holder, my office is run by my policy.
13: Your sheriff said you wouldn't prosecute. This guy gets released, kills someone the next day. We start asking about it. You change your website and take down the statements that say you're going to take into account immigration consequences when you decide what you are going to charge.
15: And it has been public the entire time I've been in office, sir.
12: So here's what's happening. He's got this campaign promise. And then you actually look at the actions of his office. And his actions of his office, where he's releasing willy-nilly these violent criminals who are in the country illegally, who would face deportation, but he's choosing instead to either dismiss the charges, waive the charges, and not enforce the law, or reduce the sentences and reduce the charges so they can skate through under the radar and not be deported. Which, by the way, those actions of his office actually match the campaign promise. And then you've got a third way. You can follow the piece of paper that he holds up that apparently is an email that he sent to his staff saying, hey, don't take immigration status into regard when you prosecute criminals. And you're supposed to believe that the email that he's holding up is what the real policy of his office is. Not what he promised the voters and not what he's actually doing. But it's all about the email. The man's a liar. The man's a bully. And the man should face criminal prosecution for violating the civil rights of the people of Fairfax County and the people that he arrests. Because if you treat one criminal differently than the other because of their skin color, because of their religion, because of their sex, because of their immigration status, you're violating the civil rights of those people. And you're making Fairfax County a lot more dangerous. All right, more from Congressman Brandon Gill, as well as the people who tried to defend this man. That's coming up in a moment. I'm Larry O'Connor.
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1: 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It's T, the number 2, T.org.

0: Here in the Washington area, Fairfax County is kind of a behemoth. Huge population, huge influence. Same in Maryland and Montgomery County, Prince George's County, back to Virginia and Prince William County, Loudoun County. But here's the thing. When you focus on just one of those jurisdictions, you have to recognize that the policies that they're struggling with and fighting with from the organized political left, like this prosecutor, Steve Descano, who just got elevated to the national stage yesterday on Capitol Hill, this is representative all across the entire Washington region and, frankly, all across this country. Whether you're listening right now on our network in Atlanta or in Philadelphia or in Detroit or in Dallas or in San Francisco and Los Angeles. Good morning. I know it's still the middle of the night. You're dealing with this right now. You have the exact same kind of prosecutor funded by the exact same kind of un-American nefarious agents who are trying to get someone like Steve Descano right there in your neighborhood, ruining the lives of your citizens to upend our civilization. I'm not overstating the case. When we pass laws, you elect people to enforce those laws, and when the people you elect to enforce those laws ignore those laws for their own political reasons, that's the beginning of the end of a civilization. Congressman Knotts from North Carolina took up the questioning of Steve Descano yesterday.
1: I could not sentence this person to any term over 2 years. Is that not correct?
2: Sir, I'm so glad you brought this to
1: Is that not correct?
2: Well, because I would like to explain, sir.
1: It is correct. And the court rejected it.
2: Sir, I know
1: this
2: the case
1: was a,
2: file.
1: I'm talking. It was a judge that was appointed by Senator Warner. This is not a right-wing judge. This is a liberal judge. And you know why he rejected it?
2: Sir,
1: he saw what you should have seen.
2: About
1: he cited overwhelming evidence.
2: So
1: that
2: can we talk about the evidence,
1: this person was a threat.
2: I know it and you don't.
1: Quit talking.
2: And I would
1: this
2: love to tell you about it.
1: This person was a threat. He yanked a four-year-old girl out of her bed with the intent to harm her. And you wanted to give her a cap of 2 years.
2: Sir, this is a great
1: example. And then when the plea agreement was rejected, what did you do?
2: Sir, this is a great example.
1: What did you do?
2: This is a great example of a case.
1: You know, I've prosecuted,
2: And then
1: cases,
2: you understand.
1: And when you're evading like that, you know what that's a sign of? Guilt. What did you do?
2: Sir,
1: you dismissed the case.
2: Sir, can I please talk to you about this case if you want to know about it so much?
1: Be quiet. When you dismiss a case, what happens to that defendant?
3: He walks free.
1: Walks free. A disgusting, perverted individual preying on children that you dismissed the case. As the father of two young girls, one of them's five. That is as shameful as anything I have seen.
2: Please don't talk to me.
1: Quit defending
2: that I don't
1: the
2: care
1: indefensible.
2: About people in my
1: you clearly
2: community.
1: Don't.
2: Absolutely
1: you dismiss
2: not.
1: The case, and it's shameful.
2: Sir,
1: you're a coward. You are a coward.
2: You won't even let me talk to you about the case.
1: It's indefensible, sir. Sure. I yield back.
0: So many of you I know hate it when they all talk over each other and shout over each other. I do, too, especially on cable news and CNN and what have you. Sometimes a monster deserves to be shouted down. And that's what you just witnessed. Brandon Gill of Texas, one of our favorites, freshman congressman, rising star. He then took up the questioning. Here's Brandon Gill.
4: I want to better understand how you weigh an illegal alien's immigration status whenever you're making charging decisions. Do you know who Ander Jose Cortez Mendez is? Are you familiar with that case?
2: Yes, sir.
4: Okay, this is a Guatemalan illegal alien who was arrested in March of 2024. He was initially charged with, quote, carnal knowledge of a 13 to 14 year old. Just for those of us who aren't lawyers, can you describe just very briefly what does carnal knowledge of a 13 to 14 year old mean in this context?
2: Well, sir, generally a charge like that would typically refer to underage sex.
4: Okay, so he raped an underage person, an illegal alien who raped an underage American. Your office reduced those charges to a misdemeanor charge of consensual sex with a child 15 years and older. You offered him a 90-day suspended jail sentence. Is that correct?
2: Sir, based on the evidence that we had in the case?
4: So it is correct.
0: It is correct. And again, Brandon Gill, very good at this and very good at exposing the monster that was sitting before him. Yes, I think he's a monster, Steve Descano. And he's inflicted great pain and great horror on the community of Fairfax County, which, by the way, the illegal immigrants in that county, according to a Cato expert who loves illegal immigration, doesn't want any borders. According to his expert testimony yesterday, he says that 20% of Fairfax County consists of illegal immigrants or people who are eligible for deportation. That's a big part of the problem. We've got more on this as the morning develops, including experts and more audio from yesterday. Keep it here.
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8: 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Putting on taxes and regulations without knowledge of what happens. 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All they do is raise taxes. 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
0: 33 minutes after the hour on O'Connor and Company. Good morning, I'm Larry O'Connor, and on Fridays, we always like to check in with a friend of this program and absolute sparkling light on the political commentariat in Washington, D.C. She is the director of the Center for Economic Opportunity at Independent Women's Forum, Patrice Onwuka. And Patrice, I want you to comment on the president's summit in Beijing and what might end up happening with China and trade and all that jazz. But first, good morning. A good Friday to you.
14: Yes, good Friday. Can I sneak in a fry-yay?
0: Absolutely. You could always throw a fry-yay our way.
14: Happy Friday.

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2: And then eventually gaining citizenship. And you know, it's sad when you consider that immigrant communities very often are the targets of the illegal immigration,
3: yeah,
2: of the public safety issues. When you get hit in, when you get your car gets rammed in your neighborhood by somebody who is here illegally, who should not be driving, who should not have a license, more than likely it's one of the neighbors whose car gets rammed. And obviously there's no insurance there, so you are footing that bill. But we've even seen the worst scenarios where women, young women, are disappeared in the left vernacular.
3: Yeah.
2: They are raped. They are murdered. They're abused. And so these crimes would not happen if these individuals were not in this country illegally. And people don't want to admit that. But there would be a lot of a crime that would not be occurring in particular neighborhoods had we actually been serious about legal immigration versus illegal immigration.
4: Well, listen, when a Democrat elected official looks at these illegal immigrants, all they see is the accumulation of power. They see their physical, yeah, presence in that district as something that props them up and keeps them in power, either through illegal votes or just through appropriation and census. Cato, they look at these people as dollar signs. This is labor to be exploited. And to hell with the consequences, to hell with law and order, and to hell with victims of violent crime. So I think that you very properly call them out on that as somebody who was affected by all of these policies. But let's move to the former. Let's move to a Democrat, Congresswoman Jayapal of Washington. She tried to grandstand here and, as usual, blur the lines between illegal immigration and legal immigration by trying to pull the heartstrings of those of us who do have quite a bit of sympathy for people like you who go through the legal process. So watch this moment in the hearing. Take a listen, and then we'll comment.
5: If you're willing, would you please stand up if you're from Fairfax County? Wow, a lot of you. And please remain standing if you support immigrants and support policies that make sure that everyone feels safe in calling 911.
4: Yeah, so that's just an insufferable, deceitful lie, because the suggestion is you need these sanctuary laws that, frankly, do not prosecute people for violating our law, because illegal immigrants who are the victims of crime will not report those crimes. Now, that's just a lie. But by using that platform to reinforce that lie, she's basically putting illegal immigrants in this framework of terror. Like she's communicating to illegal immigrants, yeah, you better not call 911. I mean, you tell me, but I find, yeah, that to be absolutely demonic.
2: You know, it's wrong, because you know what? In immigrant communities, I grew up in the hood when we moved to this country over 40 years ago. It was a dangerous neighborhood, and we actually didn't have the kind of police presence that was needed in that neighborhood. There are a lot of my neighbors who were Black Americans and a lot who were Black immigrants like my family, and we would have appreciated having the police. We would have appreciated being able to call 911 and know that someone would be there quickly to be able to stop the crime that was happening. Number one, you know, I hate this obfuscation. Sorry, I can't get it out today, Larry. I hate when they blur the lines between legal and illegal immigrants, because we are different. And yes, hey, I understand people want to come here for opportunity, but it doesn't give them the right to jump the line. I have family members whose processing, their applications are almost a decade in the waiting right now, and they are choosing to continue to stay at home until the U.S. government says, hey, come, we want to welcome you the legal way. And so we are not all the same. And it's important that all immigrants, you know, legal immigrants stand up for the fact that they have gone through the process and gone through what it takes to actually become a part of this country. You know, what happens with mass deportations? I actually think it's a good thing where we're getting rid of those who are here causing trouble, creating violence, and creating public safety hazards. But you also have to prove that you can afford to keep yourself and your family here. That, yeah, public charge is a really important part of the issue, because as we've seen in blue cities, Larry, there are a lot of communities that have been overwhelmed by the illegal immigrants under the Biden administration.

0: and that is taken away from resources, meager resources that a lot of Black communities, for example, have been long waiting for. You know, kids have pushed out of their baseball fields because that had to become areas for illegal immigrants to hang out and to be clustered together.
1: Yeah.
0: It's wrong. And so we need to deal with the illegal immigrant problem.
1: Well, let's continue to pull on that string, if you don't mind, because Patrice Amwuka is our guest.
0: Yeah.
1: She's with Independent Women's Forum. And Patrice, you are an immigrant. You're also a Black woman. That doesn't, you know, communicate to everybody listening on the radio. So I just want to reinforce that because when Jayapal does this, she believes that she is appealing to people of color. She believes politically that she is creating some gotcha moment for, you know, those MAGA white conservatives who were trying to persecute because mm-hmm. they're racist people of color. But so you can wear all these hats at the same time. You're a Black woman and you're part of the Black community affected by illegal immigration, but you're also a legal immigrant affected by illegal immigration. Does this work? This worked, I think, 20 years ago. Does it work today?
0: No, it worked maybe in 2016. It did not work in 2020, and especially did not work in 2024. As Larry, we saw the splintering within the Black community as the president's approval or his poll numbers with Blacks rose 8%. And what's going on here? You are starting to see the rift between Black immigrants and Black Americans. And a lot of Black Americans feel that Black immigrants have come to this country separating the legal or the illegal and are somehow taking their opportunity. So that's a whole fight within itself.
1: Hmm.
0: But when it comes to illegal immigration, we understand economically that illegal immigration undercuts the lowest wage workers. And who are the lowest wage and highest unemployed worker demographic? Black workers, particularly Black men. And so I think a lot of Blacks are understanding, hey, illegal immigration is not helping me economically. It's taking resources away. I mean, look at Chicago, where you have a lot of Black voters saying, we've been demanding resources for our community for decades. And you Democrats have told us there's no money for our community centers. There's no money for our kids. Yet you're giving these illegal immigrants debit cards with thousands of dollars on them to go and spend, or giving them apartments that we can't get into. So I think you're seeing that a lot of Black Americans are saying, okay, we're going to start sitting this conversation out because we realize you are unempowering us economically through illegal immigration and also diluting our votes through illegal immigration.
1: So another moment happened at this hearing. Thank you for that, Patrice. Let's talk about the criminal aspect of this, because we've discussed this story. Mm-hmm. It's made news nationally, if not internationally. Stephanie Minter, a 40-year-old woman taking the bus home, was pursued by an illegal immigrant who had been arrested over 40 times. She was then stabbed to death when she got off the bus and murdered. Her mother, Cheryl Minter, and we've interviewed Mrs. Minter on this program, Patrice, absolutely heartbreaking.
0: Yeah.
1: And she's going to be joining us later in the show in our third hour.
0: Perfect.
1: Because she was at the hearing yesterday. I want you to listen to this. Steve Descano, this prosecutor who let her daughter's murderer walk free, he came into the hearing room and walked right past Mrs. Minter without saying a word, without shaking her hand, without holding her hand. He's never spoken to this woman before, ever. He sits there, and then when it's time for him to give his statement, then he grandstands and pretends like he cares about this woman. Here, take a listen to this.
2: Ms. Minter, I am deeply sorry for your loss. And I say that not only as a prosecutor, but as a parent of a daughter. I am sorry for what you are having to endure. And I promise that my office is doing everything we can to prosecute the man responsible.
1: Of course, his office did everything that they could to make sure that the man responsible was free to do what he did, when they could have certainly prosecuted him. This is really where it hits home, the crime aspect and the victims who were law-abiding American citizens, many of them immigrants. And do you think this issue is a political issue for this upcoming election? Will it make a difference and move the needle in some places around this country?
0: Well, if the economic issues are not front and center, then you start to get at the cultural wedge issues. And illegal immigration is one of those cultural wedge issues that have motivated voters in the 2020 cycle, Larry, and the 2024 cycle. And so, you know, I think it can, particularly in local races and statewide races. So in Virginia, for example, you know, you talk about these prosecutors, you talk about the fact that Governor Spamberger has been unwilling and is going against federal enforcement of illegal immigrants, you know, ensuring that ICE cannot apprehend these dangerous criminals in places that would not risk public safety. Yeah. I don't want to see ICE apprehending people at a schoolyard. They don't have to if they can take them out of the local jails.
1: Exactly.
0: When they're being transported.
1: Do away with the sanctuary policies. It'll make it very safe. All right.
0: Exactly.
1: Stay with us, Patrice, because you did a big caveat there. If the economic issues aren't front and center. So we'll talk about the economic issues and the president's trip to China with Patrice Onwuka coming up in just a moment. 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
4: Hi, it's Joe Piscopo. Have you heard what is being said about gold and silver? Jamie Dimon just said gold can easily go to $5,000 to $10,000. Bank of America's strategist Michael Harnett said $6,000 gold in the spring. And now multiple reports are noting a historic squeeze in the physical silver market, which is why silver has been outperforming gold this year. Yet both are significantly outperforming the U.S. stock indexes. 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

0: Larry O'Connor here from our flagship station, WMAO in Washington, D.C., where longtime listeners of this program know that Friday is my day to hang with my Friday radio pal, Patrice Onwuka from Independent Women's Forum. She's a economic guru. And Patrice, you know the drill here. I ask you what's going on with the economy, and then I get to go take a coffee break while you actually sound very smart and deliver all the information. But I'm going to stick around and listen this time because it's not just numbers. This is about negotiations. This is about the president representing America's interests in China. This was a big, big trip to Beijing. Yes. What's your overall impression of how the president did and whether America benefits from these negotiations?
1: Well, I thought President Trump was measured. He was constrained. He was friendly but firm. And I think those are really important because you didn't see him go off script. You didn't see him say anything or, frankly, even take the bait when President Xi tried to give America a slight by calling us a declining nation. And President Trump kind of turned it around later on and said, oh, he must be talking about during the previous administration under sleepy Joe Biden. But this was an opportunity, I think, to set the relations as kind of a strategic stability between the two nations, understanding we're going to be rivals, but we also have to work together because both countries see the value in opening markets to each other's goods. I mean, particularly China wants to get access to the United States, but U.S. companies, and don't forget, folks, we had 17 CEOs of major corporations, including ex-buddy back in the good heirs of the president, Elon Musk, joining the president for some real deals. And coming out of his trip, we actually did get one pretty big deal, which was Boeing getting an order for 200 planes from China. So, you know, I think President Trump is leaving with good relations. Taiwan is still up in the air, and obviously the Strait of Hormuz is still up in the air, but hopefully, you know, that's all going to be worked out because China needs that strait reopened even more than we do.
0: Yeah, they do. And but at the same time, I don't know if the president necessarily wants Xi to publicly sort of put pressure on Iran. I mean, it would be nice to see them do that, but I don't know if the president necessarily wants it because he doesn't want to give the impression that we need China to resolve this issue.
1: Yeah.
0: We can, you know, a lot of people are confused, though, as they look at the stock market. They look at companies' quarterly earnings come in and they're pretty robust and stock prices continue to break records. And they're like, well, wait, how can the stock market be breaking records while we still have this issue with the Strait of Hormuz and we still have gas prices high? Can you explain to me why that's happening?
1: So the analysts who are trading, they're thinking about what's going to be happening in the future. And I think this week they pushed aside the Iran conflict just temporarily to recognize that there have been blockbuster corporate earnings released this week. We also saw, you know, that inflation was not good. So I'll hold out off on that for a second. But I think that there's a realization that, you know, generally the U.S. economy is going to be stronger from an investment standpoint when it comes to U.S. companies being able to get access to a massive Chinese market. And then, you know, the idea that generally going forward, there could be greater certainty around tariffs with China. And so, you know, that's, I think, what drove the market. We blew through the $50,000 level on the Dow yesterday.
0: Yeah.
1: S&P 500 was up as well. And so, you know, I think we can continue to see the Dow doing really well, which is good news for your 401k.
0: So the experts who make money trading on these companies and trading the funds and all that stuff, they know that the Strait of Hormuz issue is a temporary one. They know that it's going to be opened eventually, and at that point, everything sort of resets.
1: Yeah.
0: And I'm going to go ahead and say it. Despite what's going on with the Strait and gas prices, the fundamentals of the economy are still sound. It sure seems that way, at least.
1: Yeah.
0: Oh, go ahead.
1: Well, I would just add, because of the one big beautiful bill, folks, that the 100% bonus depreciation, which is a corporate tax benefit, is huge for manufacturing, huge for companies to invest that money, that savings, into expanding. And that's also what we're seeing.
0: All right. So let's talk about the inflation numbers, because they weren't great. But it, from a layman's eyes, and I'm a layman, you're the expert. This is your degree. This is your expertise. It looked like almost all of it was attributable to the energy costs. Is there more going on there with the inflation numbers than just energy?
1: No. So we saw the consumer price index, which is what we call the inflation rate, rise from 3.4 to 3.8% year over year. And then the producer inflation rate, which is what the manufacturers and the producers also receive, that rose 6% year over year. But you dig down lower and you find that almost 50% of the increase in prices is due to gasoline energy prices because of what's going on with Iran. So you take that out, and then a lot of the growth in prices are also indirectly affected by gas prices. So, you know, the transportation costs have been going up because diesel fuel is more. You know, just the products that depend on oil to be produced as inputs, those are rising, not surprisingly. So, you know, the sooner that we see this issue resolved and the Strait of Hormuz reopened and oil flowing, you know, through the straits, and then the global energy prices start to come down, then I think it'll be very quickly that you will see that $4.50 national average drop down at least to $4 and then below. So I'm hopeful that negotiations end pretty soon and that we do have something reached here.
0: For the last 5 years, Patrice Onwuka has been my Friday partner here on O'Connor and Company. It's always great to talk with you, Patrice. Thanks for giving us your time, as always.
1: Thank you, Larry.
0: And a big shout-out to Julie Gunlock, who I know is listening right now. Love you, Julie, and we'll see you soon.
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6: News this hour. From Town Hall, I'm Jason Walker. Continued bloodshed between Moscow and Kyiv. Ukrainian forces conducting large-scale strikes on Russia.
7: Over the weekend, one of Ukraine's largest drone strikes on Russia killed at least 4 people, including 3 near Moscow, and wounded a dozen others, according to local authorities. Debris also fell on Russia's largest airport without causing damage. Ukrainian President Vladimir Zelensky saying his country was entirely justified. Russia has repeatedly launched similar attacks on Ukraine's capital and other cities during the war. Ukrainian authorities saying Russian drone strikes over the weekend wounded 8 people. I'm Julie Walker.
6: Thousands have descended upon the National Mall Sunday for Rededicate 250, a national jubilee of prayer. Praise Parties, and Thanksgiving, a gathering aimed at celebrating 250 years of independence, as well as calling believers across America to unite in worship, prayer, and gratitude. Among those praying for America during the event, House Speaker Mike Johnston.
8: Almighty God, we ask that you hear these solemn petitions. Just as we, in the beginning, dedicated this land to your most holy name, today, here, Lord, in this 250th year of American independence, we hereby rededicate the United States of America as one nation under God.
6: All four crew members ejecting safely from a pair of Navy jets colliding during an air show at a military base over Idaho. Officials say the airmen are now in stable condition and the remainder of the show was canceled. Officials do say that no one on the ground was injured. More on these stories, townhall.com.
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6: Took over for legendary investor Warren Buffett at Berkshire Hathaway, making his mark on the firm. More from correspondent Rich Thomason.
10: Berkshire Hathaway has more than tripled the size of its investment in Google's parent company as Greg Abel settled into the CEO job after taking over at the start of the year. Buffett was always reluctant to invest in tech firms because he said he didn't understand them well enough. Buffett did make an exception to that rule near the end of his CEO term by buying a massive Apple stake. But Abel appears to be more comfortable because by the end of March, Berkshire owned nearly 58 million Alphabet shares worth almost $17 billion. Rich Thomason reporting.
6: Well, the artificial intelligence boom is leading to fights in some states over growing utility profits. Governors, attorneys general, and others protesting the rising electricity bills. Breaking news and analysis, townhall.com. New York lawmakers moving closer to changes in the state's public pension system for newer government workers. Here's John Scott.
11: The spotlight is on Tier 6, covering public employees hired since 2012. It was created to cut costs by raising the retirement age, increasing worker contributions, and trimming benefits. Now lawmakers and unions want changes, lowering retirement age, boosting payouts, and reducing contributions. Supporters say it aids hiring, but critics warn it would be unfair to employees expected to find benefits, cost billions, and strain tight budgets.
6: Hawaii's recent catastrophic flooding devastating farms in the region, leaving many farmers still struggling. The storms in March brought Hawaii's worst flooding in some 22 years. More on these stories, townhall.com.
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0: And there's a lot of all three going on here today. News, politics, and entertainment from the Relief Factor Studios. I'm Larry O'Connor on your flagship station, WMAL, in the nation's capital, Washington, D.C., and all across the country on the Salem Radio Network. Thanks for tuning in to O'Connor and Company. Coming up in just a few minutes, we're going to speak with Sean Spicer. I'll be doing an event in Washington at the Trump Kennedy Center tonight. I think there's still like 20 or 30 tickets left if people want to show up. It's a free event. We'll talk about it. And talk about his book, Trump 2.0, and what this summit means in a political perspective here domestically. That's coming up in about 10 or 15 minutes. Also, later this hour, from Heritage Foundation, Cully Stimson, who literally wrote the book about these prosecutors that go rogue, don't enforce the law, make life more miserable and less safe for American citizens. We saw it play out yesterday on Capitol Hill. Fairfax County Commonwealth's Attorney Steve Descano and Cully Stimson. We'll tell you everything you need to know about that here in D.C. and also wherever you live in this country, because I assure you, you live close to a jurisdiction that has one of these prosecutors who believe they're not supposed to prosecute the law. That's coming up in a bit. But right now, we turn to a friend of the program and a great American, Gordon Chang. His book, Plan Red, China's Project to Destroy America, and the upcoming book, also the author of the book, The Coming Collapse of China, and China is going to war. It's Gordon Chang. Gordon, good morning. Thanks for joining us. You've probably been up all night long for the last couple of days tracking the summit in Beijing.
14: Well, certainly I've been obsessed with what's going on, because obviously it is important. When the President of the United States does anything, it's important. And, you know, people say, well, there's two superpowers meeting. Well, no, there was only one superpower in the room. And it wasn't China.
0: Yeah, and so let's talk about this one moment that I think a lot of people are reflecting on. Xi Jinping referred to America. What were the actual words used here? Did he say that America is a country in decline? Is that a direct quote?
14: No. What he was referred to was, and he actually said, the Thucydides trap. This refers to the Peloponnesian Wars, ancient Greece. And it's a book by Graham Allison, the Harvard scholar, and the thesis is that there are usually wars when you have a rising power meets a declining hegemon. So when Xi Jinping talked about the Thucydides trap, he was saying to President Trump, you're the leader of a failing state. But, you know, the other thing that Xi Jinping said was he mentioned, quote unquote, new era. Now, new era in Xi Jinping speaks is the time when the U.S. has been pushed to the side and China rules the world. So he was very clear. This was not just some sort of mistake. These were two references to the end of the United States as a global power.
0: The Peloponnesian reference, I guess, has to do with Sparta versus Athens. Is that the
14: Athens
0: historical reference? Right. And we know that Athens ended up sort of being the dominant Grecian force there as Sparta declined. But, you know, the president had an opportunity there. He could have said, whoa, hold on a second. Who's who in this scenario? Because the way I look at it, you guys have over 20% unemployment. You don't have a replacement birth rate right now. You have a crunch with all these men without a woman to be able to bed down with. You've got rising issues. Sure, you may create this fake-looking sort of Potemkin village in Shanghai with high-speed trains, but if you go 30 miles outside the major metropolis, you've got abject poverty. He could have done that, but instead he chose a diplomatic route, I suppose. Was that a sign of strength from the president, or is it being interpreted as a sign of weakness, Gordon?
14: Yeah. We only, you know, it's only President Trump who can answer that question, but I think that it was a sign of strength, that it was a sign of confidence, that he wasn't going to pillage the Chinese.
0: Is he going to take the bait? He wasn't going to rise, yeah.
14: He wasn't going to take the bait. The issue here, though, is that China is going to propagate this. And we've seen this already on X. China's trolls are saying this shows that the United States is weak. And we're going to hear that from the Chinese for a little while. Now, that propaganda narrative is not going to last. And the reason is for what you just mentioned. We are seeing signs of contraction in the Chinese economy. This is a sign that China is a failing power. It's not a rising one. And this whole notion of the Peloponnesian Wars, that just does not apply in this case. The rising power is the United States. We've been pushing China around a lot this year, thanks to President Trump, starting January 3 in Venezuela when we took a Chinese friend off the board. He's going to take Cuba off the board, another Chinese friend, and we all know what's going on in Iran.
0: Yeah.
14: So the Chinese are bystanders to this. They're just watching it helplessly. So, yeah. The rising power is the United States.
0: Is it in China's interest right now to put pressure behind the scenes on Iran? Iran is run by lunatics, so if they don't listen to us, I don't know if they'll listen to China either. But if China does have some kind of influence in opening the strait and getting the flow of oil and goods that they need more than anyone else through that strait, is it in their interest to do that, or is it in their interest to see America sort of potentially have a domestic political problem here for President Trump over the Iran war?
14: It's in China's interest to open the strait because it needs the oil. It gets 50% of its seaborne oil, 45 to 50% of its seaborne oil through the strait. And we know that China's the world's largest importer of crude. We've seen the oil shocks in the Chinese economy, which has been unmistakable. But it's not in the interest of the United States to open the strait until Iran surrenders its ballistic missiles and nuclear weapons and stops its acts of terrorism. So our interests here do not align.
0: Does China have a role in that? Gordon, would it be beneficial for the U.S. to ask China to take a role in getting that done or not?
14: No, we don't need, you know, as President Trump said before he left, and as we've heard during the trip from U.S. officials, we don't need China's help. I think that's absolutely right. China, we got to remember that there's a war now because of China. China transplanted equipment, materials, technology for a nuclear weapons program onto Iranian soil. That's the reason why we have a war. And the Chinese today just said, look, you know, this war was unnecessary. The president of the United States needs to say in public that China transplanted its nuclear weapons program. You know, presidents since Bill Clinton has known this is the case. None of them have been willing to say that in public. And the Chinese just are winning the information war on this.
0: Gordon Chang is our guest. You can follow him on X, by the way. Really informative and important stuff that he posts on the X platform. It's Gordon G. Chang. Gordon G. Chang in his book, Plan Red, China's Project to Destroy America. Let's talk about that title of that book and whether I know Marco Rubio, I know the Secretary Bessent, I know Secretary Hegseth all talk about this. I know the president knows that China is working to bring this country down. They're working from the inside out. The week before this summit happened, we saw a mayor in Arcadia, California, confess to being an operative for the Communist Party of China. So was that raised during the summit at all? Can they speak frankly with China at any time and say, knock this garbage off?
14: I don't know the answer to that question. I suspect Trump did not talk about that, but that's just a guess. But I believe Trump should have talked about it because we're seeing some very dangerous activities on the part of Chinese agents and operatives in our country. So, for instance, March 10th, they were those two Chinese Americans who planted a bomb near the visitor center at MacDill Air Force Base in Florida.
0: Yeah.
14: That has all the hallmarks of a Ministry of State Security operation. I'm not sure that bomb did not go off, but I don't think it was intended to go off. I think it was intended to warn President Trump before this summit. And we've seen some other things, such as those secret Chinese biological weapons facilities in our country. We found two of them, one in Reedley, California, and the other in Las Vegas. But it's clear that there's at least one more, and we don't have much clarity on it. But the FBI has not seemed to be that active in trying to run this down.
0: President Donald Trump, his entire career, whether it was in business, in real estate, in the casino business, in the hotel business, was in the entertainment business, and now over 5 years in as a president, he has worked on and negotiated on and secured deals with people that he doesn't necessarily like or trust or have any respect for, but he recognizes that sometimes the deal is the most important thing. Given that, how do you assess what the president is doing right now with America's relationship with China by leading with these corporate titans there and trying to make deals for our economy? Just if you can, in a minute, sum up exactly what the president's role has been here and how you grade how he's addressing China.
14: Yeah, the president is trying to come to accommodation with China, which is what American presidents have been trying to do since Nixon. I think, though, that given the dangerous activities of China and what China and the hostile statements it's made, we need to have a new attitude where we meet China's hostility with hostility of our own. I know Americans don't want to hear that, but we're at a very dangerous point at this moment, and we need to start preparing for some pretty horrible outcomes.
0: Well, Gordon Chang, I know that the president has great respect for your opinion and your insight on this. That's a fact. Everyone knows it, and that's one of the reasons why we like talking to you about it and keep your voice out there. So we'll have you back, Gordon Chang. I'm Larry O'Connor. This is O'Connor & Company.
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4: 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Hey, it's Joe Piscopo. 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
1: Sean Spicer's people, his agent, his handlers, his body men, he's got like 50 that you have to go through. They now insist that he be introduced as two-time New York Times bestselling author Sean Spicer. And it is true. His latest book, Trump 2.0, has made the New York Times bestseller list. And that's a big deal to be a two-time bestseller, Sean Spicer. Congratulations on that. Do I need to say it a third time? Two-time New York Times bestseller, Sean Spicer, Trump 2.0. Congratulations, my friend.
2: Yeah, thank you. I don't insist on it, but the people that represent the people who I talk to are very clear on this.
1: There are a lot of layers to get through to get to Sean. Yeah,
2: I know, and But one of the things I'll tell you is it's the only time that I will ever say anything positive about the New York Times. However, when we were waiting for the rankings to come in, my publisher, and I think it was sort of the way you console somebody that you think is going to get crushed by the other team. He was like, Sean, I'm just going to be honest with you. You put President Trump's picture on the cover of your book.
1: Yeah.
2: I don't think that's going to go over too well. I went, Tony, that's a good point.
1: It's like you're daring the New York Times. Yeah, it's true.
2: Right. It was like, what else could we put on here? Maybe we could put like the Israeli flag. Is that offensive? That seems pretty bad.
1: Pretty much. Yeah.
2: Well, and by the way,
1: I just want to say to our listeners in WML in the greater Washington area, you all know we've got the free speech forum at the Birchmere this Sunday. And Sean, of course, he's walking distance to Birchmere. He's a bit of a groupie of mine. Whenever I do a public event, he always shows up. He's in the front row. He's screaming like a maniac. He creates a mosh pit. It's embarrassing. And he loves that so much that he asked me to do a live event with him tonight. So we're going to do that tonight, because the event sold out over there at the Birchmere. I think there's like 30 tickets left still for the Trump Kennedy Center. We'd love to see you tonight, 6
2: it's
1: p.m.
2: Bigger. I mean, it's bigger. It's a bigger venue.
1: It is a pretty big venue. It's true. And we also have a VIP event on the rooftop there with cocktails overlooking the Potomac, springtime in D.C. I'm looking forward to this tonight, Sean. Actually, we like to give each other a hard time, but this is going to be great.
2: I'm looking at the text chain, and this is just for your listeners. And I mean, I'm reading. I mean, for everyone who's on the video, can see I'm reading off my phone.
1: Yeah.
2: For those listening in WML, this says, "Hey, Sean, heard you got a book event at the Trump Kennedy Center on Friday, May 15th. If there's any way you can involve me, it would be amazing to me. As you know, I've got this little event at the Birchmere, so this would kind of be a big deal to show up Plant and the rest of the guys from WMAL.
1: Is that what I said?
2: If there's anything I can do to make this up to you, it would be the best to me.
1: I cannot believe Vince Polonaise texted you and said that. That's really subversive of Vince.
2: I'm reading this. This is a text. But anyway, yeah, so and if you go to the Trump Kennedy Center website or my own website, charlesspicer.com, you can click on Get Tickets. The event starts at 6. It's free at the Trump Kennedy Center. But because we had to get the Franzia wine for the reception, Larry was like, I want the best box possible.
1: That's right.
2: There's a VIP reception. 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
1: All right.
2: I've never seen somebody get so excited for boxed wine.
1: Can I ask you a political question before we run out of time? The terrain is almost set now. The district maps. You and I have been saying this and preaching it. Stop looking at the national party preference polls to figure out what goes on in November. Look at the actual polls for the 435 districts. Based on where it's looking right now with redistricting, how many districts are actually in play this November, Sean?
2: So that's a great question. I mean, again, look at the math. Stop listening to the pundits who've never been involved in anything, because you know, whoever gets 218 seats controls the House of Representatives. Right now, if you go through district by district and count them up, I've got Republicans at about 212. South Carolina, I think, is going to end up with an additional seat through redistricting. And there's a potential for one more in Tennessee. So that gets us, Alabama, rather. So that would get us 214. Right, and that's an average. There's Inside Advantage already has us at 217. So if you take the average of go through each one of these districts one by one, like I said, I've got us at 212. Add more two, that's 214. You're four seats away, and there's about 16 toss-up districts where they could go either way. So Republicans, in theory, worst-case scenario, need to win 6 of 16 to get the majority. Best case scenario, I think they could win 4 of 14 if we get up with these two additional districts. And the point in saying that is when you hear a bunch of pundits say, well, the history doesn't suggest it, that's like, you know, two teams playing and saying, you know, the Commanders are playing the Ravens and on alternate Tuesdays of the last, it just, that's you right. still have to play the game.
1: It's
2: so
1: garbage.
2: don't listen to the pundit.
1: Well said, Sean Spicer. Check him out, SeanSpicerShow.com, and we'll see you tonight at the Trump Kennedy Center. 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
9: 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You'll be glad you did. Hi, it's Joe Piscopo. Have you heard what is being said about gold and silver? Jamie Dimon just said gold can easily go to $5,000 to $10,000. Bank of America's strategist Michael Harnett said $6,000 gold in the spring. And now multiple reports are noting a historic squeeze in the physical silver market, which is why silver has been outperforming gold this year. Yet both are significantly outperforming the U.S. stock indexes. 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
1: 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Coming up later in the program, we're going to speak with Cheryl Minter. Now, Cheryl Minter is the grieving mother of Stephanie Minter. Who is Stephanie Minter? Stephanie Minter was murdered by an illegal immigrant in Fairfax County. He had been in custody over 40 times. The police department in Fairfax County pled with the prosecutor's office to not let this man free. They even said in writing, there will be nothing to stop this man from acting again. He's going to kill somebody. They ignored that. They let him out free. They could have handed him over to ICE to be deported, but that runs contrary to the policies, the sanctuary policies of Prosecutor Steve Descano. Steve Descano from Fairfax County, who represents, by the way, pretty much every rogue prosecutor who decides that they're going to ignore the law and not enforce the law and just do whatever they want for their own social engineering purposes. He was on Capitol Hill yesterday. Jim Jordan challenged him on his immigration policies. But why does the prosecutor have an immigration policy? Even a governor isn't supposed to have an immigration policy, let alone a county prosecutor. Jim Jordan challenged him on his pledge to voters that he would not prosecute crimes against illegal

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2: Prosecuted equally under the law, you know, kind of a basic civil rights interpretation of our federal laws. No. You're being obtuse. You're the problem for actually taking me at my word. Absolutely maddening. And frankly, even more maddening, Cully Stimson, senior legal fellow and director of the Institute for Constitutional Government over at Heritage. Cully, even more maddening, frankly, if I may, your neighbors there in Fairfax County, they knew who this guy was and they voted for him anyway. I mean, who should I be more frustrated with at this point?
3: Him.
2: Yeah.
3: Because, look, he got, I mean, we wrote the book on the rogue prosecutor movement.
2: Yep.
3: And it's literally called Rogue Prosecutors, How Radical Soros Lawyers Are Destroying America's Communities. We didn't dedicate a chapter to Steve Descano because he's a little guppy compared to the George Gascones in L.A. and the Chesa Boudins and the Larry Krasners and the Mosbys. But he's a big problem. And he got $659,000 from Soros-related PACs when he first ran. That was 70% of his campaign contributions, Larry. Jeez. And so he could have been honest. He could have said, yeah, you're darn right.
2: Right.
3: I order my prosecutors to take into consideration immigration status because that's what I'm paid to do by the Soros machine that propped me up. That literally is the quid pro quo, one of the many quid pro quos you have to take to do when you get that dirty money.
2: Yeah, as a former Navy JAG, I know that you probably cringe when anyone references A Few Good Men. But he should have done it. He should have had his Jack Nicholson moment with Jim Jordan and say, you're damn right I ordered the code red. I promised the people of Fairfax that I would ignore prosecuting criminals if they're illegal immigrants, and that's what I've done. But yeah, he couldn't do that, could he, Cully? Because then he'd be admitting that he's violating the law.
3: Right, and you would think a West Point graduate, and we have to honor his service in the Army, would have the integrity to be honest with the voters. I mean, yes, it was part of his campaign website that he would take into consideration immigration status, but it was part of his playbook, because that's the part of all these Soros Road prosecutors' playbook. He should have said, actually, I go a lot further than that, Jordan,
2: yeah.
3: Chairman Jordan. I water down felonies and misdemeanors. I don't let my prosecutors prosecute misdemeanors. I don't take violent juvenile thugs and prosecute them as adults. I don't ask for cash bail. He should have laid out the whole playbook. And he said, that's what I do. But he's not honest enough. And you saw when Nick Minaj, the local reporter, asked him as he was walking out of the hearing, Descano was sweating like a stuck pig. I mean, he was literally perspiring because he did not want to answer a simple question.
2: Yeah.
3: Of a local reporter who's done a great job on him.
2: Yeah, we stand behind no man in our praise for Nick Minaj of WJLA here in the Washington area. And actually, we have that moment. Let's play it. This is Nick Minaj catching Steve Descano after the hearing, talking about his testimony. Here we go.
4: Sure.
5: Sir, why didn't you apologize to Stephanie Minter's mother much sooner? Why did it take a congressional hearing to apologize to her?
4: Okay. Where are we going? This one?
5: Why haven't you apologized to Ms. Minter sooner? Sir, it's been several months since that murder. Why have you not apologized to her sooner?
4: I'm sorry, I can't hear you.
6: What is the importance of having the community trust in us?
4: Without witness testimony, we can't prosecute cases. We can't get bad guys off the street. That's our job. So having that trust with the community, that's necessary for us to do our job. All right, thanks, guys.
2: Yeah, you saw it. You're right. He looks like a guilty man, sounds like a guilty man, ignores the question, the basic question. We're going to have Cheryl Minter, by the way, the person he refused to apologize to until moments before his testimony. She'll be joining us later in the program. But Cully Stimson, he repeated this claim that these sanctuary policies are necessary, otherwise victims of crime will be afraid to testify. This has been debunked left and right across the map, but apparently it continues to need to be repeated. Can you please explain to us what the actual law

0: States when it comes to victims of crime, regardless of their immigration status?
1: Yeah, one of the members asked him point blank, aren't you able to ask for a U visa, the letter U visa, for victims of violent crime who get a special immigration status to stay in the country? He didn't answer it. And every tough question, he didn't answer. He was prepped, clearly, by the Soros money machine and the Democratic Party, because there was all sorts of supporters of him in the crowd, to just be not evasive or combative. And yeah, he looked terrible. You notice the Democrats, all they talked about was Trump, Trump, Trump, and ICE. They didn't even defend Steve Descano at all,
0: yeah,
1: which should have told you a lot. But I think Jordan and McClintock, Brad Knott was awesome.
0: Yes.
1: When Brad Knott told him to be quiet twice, it was amazing. And he understands that asking questions is not to get any answer. It's to make a statement. And that's exactly what happened yesterday. And Descano was, if he had any integrity, he would resign today, but he won't do it.
0: We're speaking with Cully Stimson. Now, he is the senior legal fellow at Heritage Foundation. He heads up the Institute for Constitutional Government there. His book, though, it came out, I want to say it was maybe 2 or 3 years ago now, but it's incredibly relevant today in these headlines. The book is called Rogue Prosecutors, How Radical Soros Lawyers Are Destroying America's Communities. And if I remember right, Cully, Heritage put together a mini documentary about this as well to really make it hit home. So you should find that on YouTube or wherever you like to see your videos. Can we zoom out a little bit beyond just Fairfax County, Virginia? I know that, frankly, all through Northern Virginia, we've got these prosecutors. But you mentioned Gascon in L.A. and Boudin in San Francisco. We've got a prosecutor like this Krasner in Philadelphia, and on and on and on. It sure seems like this is a targeted, orchestrated, and scripted plan by these activists to not worry about who's sitting in the Oval Office, not worry who's sitting in the governor's mansion, but focusing more on who's sitting in these prosecutors' offices. Did we lose Cully? Cully, we still got you? All right, we're going to reconnect with Cully Stimson, but let me just repeat. I laid it out as a question, and we'll get Cully's response, but you need to understand this. The organized left are just that. They are organized from the left, and they know that it's impossible politically to get a governor to run and win for office statewide anywhere in this country by saying, we're going to ignore the laws. We're going to employ our radical racial justice agenda here by tipping the scales of justice and not prosecuting criminals based on the color of their skin or based on their immigration status. We're just going to ignore those criminals, whether they're rapists or murderers or kidnappers or you know, armed robbery. We don't care, because if the color of their skin is darker than Donald Trump's, they're really not criminals. They're just victims of systemic racism. Now, a governor is never going to get elected by making that campaign promise. And frankly, most congressmen won't get elected by making that campaign promise unless they're running in California and New York. And that's why the Democrats are such a basket case right now, because, well, they're really only represented out of New York and California at this point. So what do they do instead? Well, what they do is they throw all their money into these local district attorneys' races, states' attorneys, commonwealth attorneys, depending on where you live. It's the same job. They're county prosecutors. And there's way fewer voters in these elections and way fewer informed voters, frankly, who, you know, just sort of vote on party lines, or maybe they don't even vote at all in these local county prosecutor elections. We spend so much time in this country focusing every 4 years. Oh, forget about every 4 years. We're focusing on it right now. All you hear right now from political journalists and analysts, and yes, even my fellow talk show hosts, is who's going to be the Republican nominee in 28? Who's going to be the Democrat nominee in 28? For crying out loud, it's May of 26 right now, and that's all we care about is who's going to be sitting in the Oval Office, and we don't pay attention to these prosecutors. And the organized left, they know that. They're not stupid. They're nefarious, and they're brilliant. So they have focused all of their energy and all of their money, in great respects, on who sits in these prosecutors' offices, like Steve Descano in Fairfax and the others that are mentioned in Cully Stimson's book, Rogue Prosecutors. And what have they done? They've won those elections. They've won those elections, and they put people in place to ignore the law, not prosecute the law, to ignore the law. Why go through the process of passing a law that allows people to walk scot-free when they break the law. Instead, all you got to do is have a prosecutor who doesn't prosecute. It's a cancer in this country, and it needs to be fixed. 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
0: Larry O'Connor here on O'Connor and Company, but always with part of my heart with my friend Chris DeGaul. As you know, Chris DeGaul has been your morning guy for years here on this radio network. He's my best friend and was the best man at my wedding, and he's now running for Congress in Missouri, Missouri 6. And I just want to remind you, if you miss Chris DeGaul, well, you'll be seeing a lot of him if he wins that race for Congress. He'll be a regular on this show as a guest, and I'll be hard on him, too. Go to StegallForCongress.com. Get information about his campaign, StegallForCongress.com. As we look at politics, and we want to be the go-to radio program here for you every single day for the midterms and certainly for the presidential election in 2028. But we don't lose sight, as I just discussed, about local races as well, county prosecutors, important city council, mayor, governors. It's all over the place. That's why we focus so much in California on their governor's race and primary that they're having right now in Los Angeles. This is a political program, and we talk about politics from Pennsylvania Avenue and in Washington, D.C., and the White House, all the way down to Main Street and your house. That's what we do, and, well, frankly, I think we're pretty damn good at it. But that said, it is important to take a look at who's going to be in the White House starting January 20th of 2029. It is. And if you're a Democrat right now, you're sort of rudderless. You don't have a leader. The best option, I guess, you've got is Gavin Newsom. And then from there, what, Josh Shapiro, Pete Buttigieg? Seriously? Okay. Could be. I mean, I don't want to write them off. But, you know, here on the Republican side of the equation, we're like, oh, who do you like, Vance or Rubio? Either way, it's bad news for Democrats, I think. I'm overconfident. You're right. Because candidates matter. And we've got those candidates. And frankly, if you look at the Democrat side, their two most qualified candidates who have run in national elections and could easily raise enough money to have a fighting chance against Vance or Rubio, those two candidates are Bernie Sanders and this woman, Kamala Harris. And Kamala Harris is sure acting like she's going to run again, and that would be amazing. So she put together a video where she was interacting with a podcaster and talking about how she's leading the charge on the left there. I believe before this interview, she may have had a couple of vodka martinis. I'm not sure. Can't prove it. You be the judge. But I want you to pay close attention to the woman who was just the nominee for the Democrats. Pay close attention to the ideas that she is now floating for her party and what they will do should they gain power again. Because everything she lays out here is contrary to the American dream, the American ideal, the Constitution, and everything this country has stood for 250 years. And she's the leading candidate for the Democrats. She was just their nominee. So take a listen to what she intends to do.
10: Say, look, this is a moment where there are no bad ideas. A no bad idea brainstorm is what I'd like to call it. And in that no bad ideas brainstorm, we talk about what we need to do and think about doing around the Electoral College. We talk about the idea of Supreme Court reform, which includes expanding the Supreme Court. We invite a conversation about multi-members districts. We talk about, look, that if we win the Senate, which we should and we will, then the Senate Judiciary Committee should have rules that they put in place so when these people come before as nominees to the Supreme Court and lie, that they are held to account and consequence, not just that somebody goes on cable news and says they lied, but that there are rules in place to actually penalize people for lying to a Senate Judiciary Committee. That we agree that it is right to have ethics rules for Supreme Court justices. And let's put those in place. Let's talk about statehood for Puerto Rico and D.C. These are the things I think that we've got to do. We've got to neutralize these red states from cheating, including blue states expanding their maps. And all of this, I think, is look, we got to fight fire with fire. These folks are playing to win. We got to play to win.
0: I hope everyone's paying attention. I hope John Thune and the leadership in the Senate paying attention, and also Susan Collins, Lisa Murkowski, Tom Tillis, Mitch McConnell. I've been rough on John Thune lately. So how about those four holdouts who refuse to actually upend the filibuster? Are you paying attention? Because they're telling you what they will do when they get into power. And every single one of the things that she just said, abolish the Electoral College, pack the Supreme Court, make Puerto Rico and D.C. states. You can't do those if you've got a filibuster. So the first thing they're going to do is get rid of the filibuster and then do what they want to do. So what in the hell are we waiting for? We're in power now. Get rid of the filibuster so that we can actually do something to keep them from doing what they want to do. And let's just be clear here. That last line, we got to neutralize these red states from cheating. I don't know about you, but if you think that your opponent is cheating, what do you do? Do you say, hey, we've got rules here and you've got to be following the rules, so stop cheating. Follow the rules. Here are the rules. We love the rules. We play by the rules. We expect you to play by the rules, so let's everybody play by the rules. That's what a normal person does. What did she just say? Hey, the other side is cheating, so let's throw out the rule book. Let's rewrite the rule book. I'm sorry, winning the Electoral College is not cheating. Winning the Electoral College is literally following the rules. These people hate everything that went into the origins of this nation, and they're telling you, listen to them.
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14: News this hour from Town Hall. I'm Jason Walker. A sacred piece of 9/11 steel making its way across these United States, and it's an opportunity for young people to learn more.
15: They don't know what happened that day, and that's part of the Foundation's mission, is to never forget and to remind them that this is what happened that fateful day. It's the seminal moment for us as Americans in this century. Like World War II was for the 20th century, 9/11 is for the 21st century. So we got to keep that memory alive and not let it fade away into oblivion.
14: Spokesman Dan Daly DeLeone says it's really a moving experience.
15: It's a 21-foot piece of steel, weighs about 16,000 pounds. It's the memories of people who lost their lives on 9/11. It's considered sacred because the bodies were never recovered. So it's literally a graveyard. It's important to the foundation, and it's very moving to see it and to be able to be a part of it.
14: A veteran evangelist dead at 82.
16: Reverend James Robinson got his start in Pasadena, Texas. He pushed through a lot of tough times early on, though, to eventually build an international platform. Robinson often talked about feeling called to the ministry when he was just a kid. Robinson officially kicked off his TV evangelism ministry back in 1968.
14: That is correspondent Andrew Stewart reporting. A drone strike has targeted the United Arab Emirates' only nuclear power plant. No one claiming responsibility, no major damage. Investigation underway in Idaho, where four crew members ejected safely after a pair of Navy jets collided and crashed during an air show. All four are in stable condition. 5.2 earthquake striking South China's Guangxi region, killing two people and toppling more than a dozen buildings. Officials say some 7,000 people have been evacuated. More on these stories, townhall.com.
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14: It might be a bit unusual, but what we have here is a very talented and very dedicated young lady. Correspondent Donna Warder reports on a college student in Michigan who's becoming a first.
17: Michaela Esposito is a student at Washtenaw Community College in Ann Arbor, Michigan, and she's really good at welding. So good, she'll be the first female welder to represent the United States at a worldwide competition in China in September called the World Skills Competition. Esposito said when she was a kid, she had a dream of being the first female to accomplish something.
18: I just figured everything was already taken. So when I got to this position, I figured out that this is kind of my shot to make history in a way.
17: She says she's getting a lot of practice.
18: I'm currently welding 80 hours a week, and in between now and September, I'll be doing a series of practice competitions.
17: I'm Donna Water.
14: 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Largest commuter rail system in North America shutting down.
19: Hundreds of thousands of commuters in and around New York are left figuring out how they will get around without the Long Island Railroad after a strike by workers shut down the nation's busiest rail system Saturday. Union rep Kevin Sexton.
20: We're far apart at this point.
19: They were negotiating pay and other benefits with the Metropolitan Transportation Authority. Chairman Jana Lieber.
20: We cannot responsibly make a deal that implodes the MTA's budget.
19: The first LIRR strike in decades comes as many were relying on the system for the Yankees and Mets subway series and a Bruce Springsteen concert at Madison Square Garden. Julie Walker, New York.
14: AI apparently leading to fights in some states over utility profits. Leaders in several states bitterly complaining about the rising electricity bills. More on these stories at townhall.com.
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22: This is John Katzmatidis, the Cat's Corner. Well, I remember the movie Mr. Smith Goes to Washington. What happened? We have too many politicians in Washington that know nothing about business. Why? We need more common sense in Washington. Whether we're talking about the federal government, state government, you need common sense. We need the balance of power in our government. Doctors, lawyers, accountants, professionals, business people, and blue-collar workers. And that's the only way we can come come out with common sense. Putting on taxes and regulations without knowledge of what happens. Some of the states are not doing a good job. All they do is raise taxes. And then when they need more money, they tax the taxes. I mean, you got to laugh about it, but it's happening. We need people that have common sense, a balance of power in all our legislative functions to be able to operate our country, our states, our cities more efficiently. This is John Catsimatidis, The Cat's Corner.
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13: Hi, it's Joe Piscopo. Have you heard what is being said about gold and silver? Jamie Dimon just said gold can easily go to $5,000 to $10,000. Bank of America's strategist Michael Harnett said $6,000 gold in the spring. And now multiple reports are noting a historic squeeze in the physical silver market, which is why silver has been outperforming gold this year. Yet both are significantly outperforming the U.S. stock indexes. 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
0: From the Relief Factor Studios in your nation's capital on our flagship station, WMAL. Good morning. It's Larry O'Connor here in D.C., but spreading the word across this nation. Thanks for tuning in here. For a little morning extravaganza coming up in 30 minutes. We've been talking about Steve Descano, this rogue prosecutor here in the greater Washington area, whose neglect of the safety and citizens of his county led to the murder of an innocent woman at the hands of an illegal immigrant who had been in custody over 40 times and yet released again, lest he be deported, because Steve Descano, the prosecutor here, cares more about ignoring the crimes, ignoring prosecuting these criminals. He cares more about ensuring that illegal immigrants can stay in this country and not cooperating with federal law enforcement than he does about actually keeping the streets of Fairfax County safe. The mother of that victim, the mother of a woman who was murdered, Stephanie Minter, her mother will be joining us in just 30 minutes. And you need to hear this because the victims never get a voice in these stories. So pay close attention coming up 30 minutes from now. Most of Washington right now watching Air Force One as it hurtles its way across the stratosphere, as it makes its way back from Beijing with the president and most of his cabinet for a high-stakes negotiation with our global adversary and yet, strangely, our economic and trading partner, the People's Republic of China. Joining us right now to unpack this summit is a friend of the program, John Solomon. His podcast, of course, John Solomon Reports, and he's also the CEO of Just the News. John, good morning. Thanks for joining us.
23: Yeah, good morning. Good to be with you.
0: So overall impression of the Beijing summit here, it was a short one, but the president appears to think that based on trade tariffs and business deals for all of those CEOs he brought with him, it was a success from an America First perspective. What's the readout there?
23: Yeah, listen, I think the first success and perhaps the most important is that the world got to see that the number one superpower, America, the number two superpower, China, could constructively engage. I think the last several months of tension left the world a little bit on edge, and so it was a cordial, sometimes gallant, gathering. The two sides could be frank with each other and candid, but have a good constructive dialogue about tough issues, Taiwan, Iran, and things like that. And I think that that's what the world needed to see, that there isn't a complete defraying of this relationship, that there is a way for the two sides to work together. And I think China kicked that off with its statement that we should never mess this relationship up. And I think they carried that out throughout the 2 days. There are big distances between China and the United States when it comes to Iran and Taiwan particularly. There are some big differences still about China's growing aggression against the United States, whether it's interference in our elections or interference in our intellectual property. But there was some progress made. Perhaps the biggest is hundreds of billions, not billions, but hundreds of billions of dollars in trade deals that China agreed to do. Now, they have to be verified. China promises a lot. You got to trust but verify when it comes to China. But most of those CEOs, most of those attendees that came with the president walked away with something that will bring more jobs for America, more revenue for America, and more importantly, more reliance on China, on American marketplaces in goods. And I think that that is a win, because at the end of the day, when we have moments of difficulty with China, our greatest carrot and our greatest stick is the fact that we could shut off our market to China, and China would be devastated. They do not have a middle class to buy its wares, and so they need America to have an economy. And so the more we make them dependent in these cross deals, the more we continue to hold our leverage over China. And I think at the end of the day, now the president will come back and recalibrate the Chinese relationship, the U.S.-China relations, based on what he thinks he achieved and didn't achieve. I think there was one little headline that the president dropped that didn't get a lot of attention, but there was an interesting discussion about starting a new nuclear weapons treaty, something that hasn't been on the table for a long time, but it was considered to be a trilateral opportunity with China, Russia, and the United States. That would be a good thing for the world,
0: yeah.
23: And it's a great sign that the two sides can do constructive dialogue, that even something like that can reach the dialogue. So I think that's how, what the president walks away with, a lot of money, a lot of economic opportunity for America, and a more stable China-U.S. relation.
0: John Solomon, thanks. That's a very thorough overview. Was there a definitive announcement with regard to relaxing the tariffs that have been put on China goods across the board, or is it just on a case-by-case, corporate-by-corporate basis, especially when it comes to agriculture? Because we're told that the president is suffering politically and the party is suffering because of some of those tariffs.
23: Yeah, so there wasn't a full readout on how that would go. There was a promise by the president to ease up on some of the opportunities there, and I think that that's one of the things the president will come back and recalibrate and decide what tariffs, when, how, and what he may ask China in return for them. And I think one of the big trades that are probably going to be made is more pressure on Iran to come up with a deal on the Strait of Hormuz that is acceptable to the world. And if China constructively engages on that and pushes the Iranians to a good position, you could see a lot of those tariffs in both directions ease up. And that would be good for our farmers and for some of the other manufacturing capacities in America.
0: Yeah, when it comes to energy, though, you know, it's so funny that we all acknowledge that China is getting a bulk of their oil from all of these rogue states.
23: That's right.
0: These countries that have sanctions put on them, Iran, Russia, Cuba. Well, Cuba, I don't think, has any oil. Venezuela. John, it's like we're supposed to just accept the fact that China, sitting on the U.N. Security Council, participates in levying these sanctions, and then they just defy those sanctions. That said, they're not getting Iran oil. They're not getting Venezuela oil. They're left with Russia. Was there an agreement to get American oil?
23: Yes, there was a tremendous amount of discussion about how that would work. But there will be more shipments, particularly of liquid natural gas, from the United States out of the West Coast and into China and into the Asian theater. And I think that that is another one of those wins that the president secured in the course of the conversation. That'll be a good thing. You're right. China has China shows the limits to our ability to create embargoes and sanctions around the world. China has been flaunting them all throughout, whether it's giving weapons or weapon parts to Iran, which violates the sanctions, or taking their very cheap oil, which kept the Iranian economy propped up. And I think that that is a limitation, that we do not want to get to the next level. And China knows that's a limitation, and that is part of the rebalancing of the relationship. But the great stick that they fear, it isn't sanctions they fear. If the president ever had to get serious with China, they could put China's economy into a tailspin by just cutting off American markets in just a little bit. And I think that that's the one thing that America still walks around with that China has to and does respect. They need access to our markets to have an economy. And I think the president preserved that and perhaps extended that, made China a little bit more dependent on us, which gives us more leverage in future diplomatic crises.
0: You know, this is the constant debate that I think, especially conservatives, free market enthusiasts like most conservatives from the Reagan era. This is what vexes us the most. That we want open markets. We want free markets. We want free trade. We want fair trade. And we recognize that our major corporations, from T-shirts and textiles to furniture to high-tech and smartphones, we are currently reliant on cheap labor in China to be able to deliver those products worldwide at a low cost. So we need them for that, I suppose, or at least those corporations need them. But, John, they need us. If Apple isn't over there manufacturing that stuff, if Walmart or the Walmart suppliers aren't over there making cheap textiles and, you know, very inexpensive T-shirts, then China has a major problem. They are going to have, like, you know, 70% unemployment if our corporations aren't using their contract manufacturers. So that's sort of the balance that these two nations have to find. And in your mind, observing it, who has the upper hand there?
23: We clearly do. Now, we have some weaknesses which were exploited during the pandemic. We're too reliant on prescription drugs. We're too reliant on computer chips. We're too reliant on some medical supplies. And what President Trump has done quietly, he doesn't talk about it a lot, but one of the greatest onshoring operations in American history is underway. And I think when the Trump presidency ends in early 2029, America will have the capacity to make a lot more of the most critical things we would need if we ever had to get into a critical trade war. When the president took over, he didn't have that capacity. We were naked on drugs. We were naked on many medical supplies. Joe Biden did nothing to repair the obvious flaws we had in our health economy after the COVID era. And so Donald Trump is doing that on a daily basis. There is a reshoring opportunity going on here. You saw the big superconductor chip announcements in Arizona. You've seen major prescription drug companies expand their operations here in America. There are these new innovative box pharmacies where you can create a mini factory that can turn out lots of prescription drugs quickly. We needed to get that security in order to have a more balanced detente. What we really have is economic detente, just like we used to have a nuclear detente with the old Soviet Union. But we had some flaws. The president is really closing it. He doesn't talk about it. He's just getting it done.
0: Yeah.
23: We will have the upper hand when that onshoring is more balanced and complete. And that's what China fears. They see this. They see what we're doing, and they're like, we got to give this guy a little respect.
0: Thanks, John. Well done. Our friend, John Solomon, Just the News, thanks for that very thorough readout. More to come here on O'Connor and Company. Keep it here. I'm Larry O'Connor.
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0: Good morning. It's 22 minutes after the hour here in your nation's capital. I'm Larry O'Connor, O'Connor and Company, and I say it all the time, there's no better place to be on federal holidays than in your nation's capital. It's the best place to honor, reflect, and when appropriate, celebrate. And Memorial Day, one of those days as well, from Arlington National Cemetery to all the war memorials and all the other iconic locations in your nation's capital, to really bring meaning, the real meaning, to a day like Memorial Day. This is where you want to be. And that's why we love having conversations with the spokesperson for the National Park Service, who covers the National Mall and all the memorial parks, a friend of the program, Mike Litterist. Mike, good morning. Thanks for joining us.
11: Larry, thanks for having me. Good to be with you, and you're absolutely right. There's no more meaningful day to be on the National Mall than Memorial Day.
0: Yeah, so what's it looking like? Especially, I know you are a busy man with the, you know, you're just finishing up the Cherry Blossom Festival, and then you've got the great improvements that are starting to be completed there at the Lincoln Memorial. You got the reflecting, all the stuff going on right now, but everything is going to be focused on Memorial Day in this America 250 year. What's it going to look like in Washington?
11: Yeah, we are planning our usual slate of remembrances and replaying ceremonies and playing of taps at, I think there are 16 sites around the National Mall and the Uptown Parks that will have commemorations going on for Memorial Day weekend. But you're absolutely right. At the same time, we are getting ready for probably one of the biggest event seasons that the city has seen in generations. And we're also sprucing up. You know, we are making D.C. safe and beautiful, making sure that so many of these monuments and memorials that pay tribute to individuals and commemorate events and the nation's military men and women, making sure they look their best, not only for Memorial Day, but for the events coming in and into the future.
0: Talk to me a little bit. You just mentioned it, but I'd love for you to just sort of give a little more detail on this. At 8 a.m., the taps across the National Mall, when taps is played. Describe exactly how that goes down.
11: So this is something we started several years ago and has really sort of caught on. And at 8 o'clock in the morning on Memorial Day, on Monday, May 25th,
4: We will have a brief wreath-laying ceremony at the World War One Memorial with Gold Star Mothers and the Doughboy Foundation and the Trust for the National Mall. And then simultaneously played at 16 sites across the city, we will have buglers playing taps. Everything from the Vietnam Veterans Memorial and the World War II Memorial to some of the smaller sites that people don't necessarily think about as much, places like the African American Civil War Memorial, the D.C. War Memorial. So it's a great way to start Memorial Day, sort of have just that moment to remember, you know, why the day is a holiday, remember all the tens of thousands, hundreds of thousands of men and women who have made the ultimate sacrifice so that we can enjoy, you know, the America we know today.
0: It's impossible to be a freedom-loving, patriotic American and not get emotional at moments like that. And I'm starting to get choked up thinking about it, Mike, so you hear me out. I'm going to throw a curveball at you, but I know you got the answer to it. I always get emotional when I go to the Korean War Memorial. It's the most haunting, I think, of all of them. I love the Korean War Memorial. And there's always a wreath there from a grade school in South Korea thanking those veterans. Here we are, what, 70 years later. Can you shed some light on how that occurs, how this Korean grade school across South Korea ends up sending this dedication to the American patriots who lost their lives there?
4: So the Korean people have not forgotten. And like you said, you know, 70-plus years later, the embassy is usually out there a couple of times a week with replaying ceremonies, bringing guests, bringing, you know, people from the embassy or, you know, Korean nationals who are visiting to pay their respect for what Americans sacrificed for a free South Korea. And so they bring with them wreaths, of course, every time. And the school wreath that you mentioned is part of their routine visits.
0: It's so incredible, and it's so gratifying to know that the children growing up and being raised in South Korea are taught about what America did for them to make sure that they remain free, that they're not part of the, you know, gulag that is North Korea. The fact that they acknowledge that sacrifice, I only hope American children do the same. Mike, thanks for joining us. Mike Litteris, National Park Service.
4: Larry.
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13: Hey, it's Joe Piscopo. 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AM 970 has put together a really special event called Patriots Pasta and Piscopo, featuring yours truly and my dear friend Christopher Macchio, America's tenor. We're going to be live at Carmine's in their private room called the Sinatra Room. Doesn't get more old-school New York than that. I'm telling you, this is going to be a special night of patriotism as we celebrate our great nation, our history, and our future. 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
14: With SRN News, I'm Jason Walker. A cruise ship hit by a deadly hantavirus outbreak entering a Dutch port of Rotterdam for disinfection. It carries 25 crew members and two medical personnel. All passengers had disembarked elsewhere. That crew will enter immediate quarantine. World Health Organization has declared an Ebola outbreak in Congo and Uganda to be a public health emergency of international concern. More than 300 suspected cases, 88 deaths so far. A drone strike has targeted a nuclear power plant, the only one in the United Arab Emirates. So far, no one has claimed responsibility, and authorities say damage was light. Three people are dead, five injured, when a motorist slammed into several people in Oakland, California. SRN News.
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0: From the Relief Factor Studios in your nation's capital, Larry O'Connor here. Good morning. On O'Connor and Company, we've been spending a lot of time this morning showing you and playing for you various moments from yesterday's hearing in the Judiciary Committee in the House. Steve Descano, the Commonwealth's attorney, he's the prosecutor. He's the elected prosecutor. His campaign, 70% of the funding for his campaign was from out of state, from George Soros-backed political action committees. And he has promised in his campaign and now carried out in policy the illegal effort to basically ignore the law and not prosecute criminals based on their immigration status. And the most shining example, the tragedy, the grief of that policy played out with the murder of one Stephanie Minter, She, an innocent mother who was stabbed to death by a man who had been in this country illegally for years, had been in custody for violent crimes multiple times, over 40 times, and was released again against the police department's wishes and warnings. And God forbid he be handed over to federal immigration officers who could then deport him and send him back where he belongs, or prosecute him at the federal level for that matter. No, instead, he was allowed to roam free. Well, the grieving mother, the angel mother of Stephanie, was at the hearing yesterday, and Mr. Descano, well, he attempted to apologize to her. Here, take a listen.
1: Ms. Minter, I am deeply sorry for your loss. And I say that not only as a prosecutor, but as a parent of a daughter. I am sorry for what you are having to endure. And I promise that my office is doing everything we can to prosecute the man responsible.
0: Cheryl Minter,

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2: And apologizing to you. After that, with all the questioning and all of his responses to the congressmen who were challenging his policies, he seemed pretty defiant. He seemed like he was in the right, that he hadn't done anything wrong.
3: Correct. Very much so correct.
2: Given that, I don't mean to interrupt you, but how do you think this is going to play out at this point? From your perspective, as you see this person who is a paid elected official whose job it is to prosecute these criminals, he seems perfectly intent to continue to let this policy continue.
3: Well, I think he said enough yesterday for people to go, oh, what in the world is going on with our, you know, prosecutor here?
2: Yeah.
3: He said things that made people's mouths drop. The visiting people watching.
2: Yeah.
3: That I got, I'm not so sure it's on film, but I did get several people telling me. Because I couldn't see behind me.
2: Yeah. Well, and he brought a bunch of supporters. He brought a bunch of people there who ostensibly supported him, but there were reports that they were shocked at some of the things he said, even his supporters.
3: Yes. Yes. I mean, what I heard was that my campaign and the things I said in my campaign aren't true, and I'm doing it my way.
2: Yeah. I lied to people who were supporting me on my campaign.
3: Correct. What caused mouths to drop.
2: Yeah. So you've sort of been thrust into the spotlight here. You never expected this, and certainly I know that you would rather have Stephanie's life back and be able to have your daughter back.
3: Yes.
2: The tragedy that you've had to endure here has turned you into what I like to refer to as an accidental activist. You didn't plan on this for your life, but now this has become part of your life. What do you want to happen here? What are you hoping to achieve?
3: Oh, I want change. I don't want it just here either. I want it nationwide.
2: What does that change look like?
3: It looks like criminals, violent criminals, always get prosecuted to fullest extent. I don't care if they're legal or not illegal. It doesn't matter. These criminals, no matter where they are, who they are, where they came from, need to be prosecuted to the fullest extent. No ifs, ands, or buts.
2: Congresswoman Jayapal of Washington, she was there sort of defending Mr. Descano's policies, and she tried to make a point that immigrants, legal or otherwise, are scared to report crimes when they're the victims. Let's play that moment here, if we could, and then I'd love for you to react to it since you saw it in real time. Here we go.
4: If you're willing, would you please stand up if you're from Fairfax County? Wow, a lot of you. And please remain standing if you support immigrants and support policies that make sure that everyone feels safe in calling 911.
2: So now the suggestion there is, number one, you don't support immigrants, which I don't think is true. But number two, that if you're in the country and you're not a citizen, legal or not, if you're the victim of a crime, you won't feel safe calling 911. And so you have to suffer and be a victim of crime. How do you respond to Congresswoman Jayapal?
3: Well, I think they're reading a whole lot of things into it. They're basing everything from the way I understand it and the way I hear it. I hear they're saying ICE is just going out and being destructive and nobody knows who they're going to shoot at or pick up and take off, and it doesn't matter.
2: Yeah.
3: And that's not their goal, first of all. Second of all, people should be. And if they didn't have what they call their trust policies, which apparently aren't working,

0: you know, because you say you've put them in place, but people are still scared to call. So your trust policies are doing nothing.
1: Yeah.
0: Absolutely nothing.
1: Yeah.
0: So, except hurting people.
1: Yeah.
0: I mean, hurting, you know, the victims. The victims are getting hurt because of it.
1: We're speaking with Cheryl Minter. Her daughter was murdered in Fairfax County by a man who was released time after time after time. It appears because he was in the country illegally, and the policies of Mr. Descano's office, the prosecutor, was that they didn't want to make him eligible for deportation. By the way, Congresswoman Jayapal also, we don't have the video or audio here, but she expressed sympathy to you too. But is it right that she actually mispronounced your name when she was trying to express grief for you?
0: I think she did. I mean, I was listening, but you know, I'm old, so my hearing is a little off. So I wasn't actually sure if she did or not, but I thought she did. And actually, you're the first one that's made a comment about it. I just put it off.
1: Oh, yeah. No, actually, and by the way, Bill Malusian of Fox News also pointed that out. She called you Ms. Mintner, I believe, instead of Minter. Added an extra letter in there. It's all right. Those are, I guess, the details. I do like that people are expressing sympathy for you, that they're at least acknowledging the grief that you've experienced here. I just wish that they would actually follow through with some actions and some policies. These members of Congress, Steve Descano, the prosecutor, their job is not to get elected and hold office so that they can express sympathy for you. They're supposed to actually enact policies and laws that keep you from having to experience the grief that you're feeling right now.
0: Yes. Yes.
1: Yeah.
0: And I do hear yesterday that they're working on some policies to change some things. Whereas when things like this happen, there's the prosecutors could actually be accountable.
1: Yeah. If you could, and Cheryl Minter, I apologize for putting you on the spot here, but I know that there are a lot of other women like you, other angel moms like you, angel dads for that matter, a lot of you who have gone through this grief because a loved one is a victim of this crime at the hands of illegal immigrants, and you feel like the system isn't there for you. Can you talk a little bit about the support system you've received here? I'm hoping that you have. I've spoken to other angel moms, and it's a big deal here that you're not alone.
0: Right. I've got several different victim groups that are there at a phone call or a text message away. I've got, and they're amazing. They really are. I can always call the detective. He can get me in their office. The Victims Fund, local, I guess it's local in Fairfax, or everybody has them, areas. But they're all there. They are there.
1: Good.
0: And they do check in. And they do check in. I'm sure they, you know, I think they're doing a good job.
1: All right. Good.
0: But
1: well,
0: I
1: listen,
0: think they could do maybe a little better.
1: A little bit more.
0: You know?
1: Well, sure. And well, listen, and let us know about that next time we have a conversation. That support system should be there. And by the way, the government should be a part of providing that support for you. Because you're a law-abiding taxpayer.
0: I've been told there's help. They can find me some therapist and, you know, things like that. And I have called a couple, and I've not gotten return calls. So,
1: oh, no. All right.
0: You know, I think
1: Cheryl, I feel terrible, Cheryl, but we're out of time. We're up against a hard break. But you know what? Let us know about that offline, and we'll try to follow up on your behalf. Thank you, Cheryl. It's O'Connor and Company.
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0: 51 minutes after the hour here on this Friday from your nation's capital, Larry O'Connor, out of O'Connor & Company. And, well, I don't know what to tell you, but the UFO news continues unabated. But we've got some more details here about the sightings. I just want to reiterate, I don't completely discount the idea that there could be life on alien planets, and I don't discount the idea that they may have visited us or have some interest in us. That said, I don't want to have anything to do with them, because if they have the technology to come and visit us from thousands of light years away or wherever they're coming from, they can probably squash us like bugs. So I'd really rather not have any encounters, close or otherwise. That said, I'm also rather skeptical of how legitimate all of these sightings are, considering the fact that 50 years ago, all we saw was sort of shaky Super 8 film footage of these things that I'm told were flying saucers, when they really look like a woman's straw hat thrown up in the air in some suburban Nebraska neighborhood. And now that everyone has a supercomputer in their pocket with a film studio, TV studio, live stream capabilities where you can get high definition video of things like this, you still pretty much just see a shaky, distorted image of what looks like a woman's straw hat thrown up in a suburban Nebraska neighborhood. So color me skeptical. That said, try to keep an open mind. And apparently, when you look at the database of the UFOs and the sightings and the encounters that people are reporting, there are thousands and thousands and thousands of these encounters and, well, observations, let's say, of unidentified objects coming from the ocean. More than 9,000 underwater UFOs have been spotted near the U.S. coastline, the New York Post is reporting. A nonpartisan organization called Enigma, oh, if that doesn't sound like an evil empire kind of Bond villain, that's like Spectre, for God's sake, Enigma, says that the largest queryable historical sighting database for global UFO sightings has recorded roughly 30,000 sightings since its launch in 2022, and over 9,000 of them are within 10 miles of the United States shoreline. Many of them actually called USOs, unidentified submersible objects. So are these alien creatures who live underwater, or are these actually the citizens of the lost city of Atlantis? Or are they just some sort of anomalies? Two states, by the way, account for the most of these sightings. These two states, understandably, have a whole lot of shoreline. That would be California and Florida. They're also, although uniquely different politically, frankly, they have a stereotypical reputation for having some Looney Tunes citizens in their states. No offense to my friends in Florida or California, but let's face it. You know, is Florida man really an alien? That would explain a lot. It would. And California, well, if anybody's a creature from another planet or a lizard person living in a Men in Black style human skin, it's Gavin Newsom. Can we agree on that, please? So I'm merely reporting what they're telling you about the aliens who now apparently aren't coming from outer space. They're coming from under the ocean. Although they originally came from outer space, and then they settled under the ocean. And what's the idea that they're like planning to conquer us from underwater? I'm trying to keep an open mind, I promise. Although it doesn't sound like it. Also, by the way, quoting the author of Catastrophic Disclosure, Aliens, the Deep State, and the Truth, Kent Heckenlively. That's a made-up name. Kent Heckenlively says, what's really interesting to me is the reports that we receive about U.S. underwater vessels detecting craft moving at exceptionally high speeds underwater. Yeah, they're super fast, and they're... Okay. Witnesses describe them as moving at incredibly fast speeds, making precise changes in direction, and processing transmedium capabilities by seamlessly transitioning between water and air. All right. Who am I to judge or be skeptical? Well, I'll tell you who I am. I'm a person with a logical brain. That's who I am. Just none of it none of it necessarily makes sense. Back in the real world, though, off the coast of Florida, we've got some major news developing with Cuba. They're not aliens over there in Cuba. They're 90 miles off the coast of Florida, and they are in deep, deep trouble. And now, according to the CIA, they have run out of oil. CIA Director John Ratcliffe met with their interior minister in Havana. By the way, why are y'all blackpilling right now when we've got the CIA director meeting with the interior minister in Cuba in Havana? Things are happening, my friends, in Cuba, and it's happening fast. Apparently, there's a major problem with the government. They've run out of oil. The U.S. is there to help them if necessary. And, well, Marco Rubio is ready to be the brand new viceroy in charge of the 51st state of the United States, Cuba. Just say the word, and he's ready to go. That's your latest here from aliens and from the Cuban communists. It's going to be a very busy weekend if you're tracking all of those stories. But when we come back on Monday, we'll be here to keep you up to date on all of it. 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
3: 72 degrees at 5:59. I'm Al Gattulo with local news first. Here's what's going on. The MTA providing shuttle service to subway stations in Queens for LIRR commuters affected by the strike. Shuttle buses started this morning, and it'll only be during the morning and evening rush hours from 9 a.m. and 3 p.m. to 9 p.m. Buses will run between the Ronkonkoma and Huntington Long Island Railroad stations and the Jamaica 179th Street subway stop in Queens. Commuters can pick up the F train into the city. Shuttle buses from Bayshore, Hicksville, and Mineola stations, as well as Hempstead Lake State Park. Those buses head to the Howard Beach JFK Airport station. Commuters can board the A train. New Jersey State Police investigating the cause of a fiery explosion engulfed a fuel tanker on Interstate 287 early yesterday. Accident happened just before 6. On the northbound side of the highway in Edison, state police say an SUV struck the tanker from behind. Driver of the SUV was killed. The passenger hospitalized with serious injuries. Driver of the trailer was not hurt. The crash shut down parts of I-287 for hours.
4: Breaking news this hour from Town Hall. I'm Rich Thomason. Make a deal or else. President Trump says Iran, quoting here, better get moving fast or there won't be anything left of them. The threat comes as Iran signals it is prepared to resume the fight. Senator Lindsey Graham on NBC's Meet the Press.
5: I talked to the CIA director yesterday. Is there any evidence that the crowd in charge now is any less committed to destroying Israel, going after us, the great Satan, purifying Islam? I think the answer is no. So weaken them further, and you may get a deal later. But you're not going to get a deal with this crowd until you hurt them more.
4: Wall Street futures are down this morning as oil prices rise. Tens of thousands of New York commuters are having to find other ways to get to work this morning. A strike has shut down the Long Island Railroad. Contract talks are to resume this morning. The long, troubled voyage of the Hantavirus cruise ship is finally over. The vessel has docked at Rotterdam for a thorough cleaning.
6: This will mark the end of the MV Hondius's long journey home to the Netherlands, after beginning its voyage in Argentina at the start of April. The cruise trip that followed was to become the stuff of nightmares after the emergence of the deadly outbreak that left at least three passengers dead. Most of those on board were evacuated last week when the vessel moored off the coast of Tenerife, but a 25-person crew and two medical staff remained for the final leg.
4: The BBC's Tom Bailey. All four crew members ejected safely after two Navy jets collided midair during an air show yesterday at a western Idaho military base. In Austin, Texas, two teens are in custody. A potential third suspect is being sought in at least 10 random shootings, injured four people over the weekend. And on Wall Street this morning, stock futures are in the red. The Dow futures down about 328 points. NASDAQ futures off 39. The S&P futures down 25 points. More on these stories at townhall.com.
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2: Stuck in traffic? We've got the answer.
11: Good morning. Alternate side parking rules in effect. LIRR railroad service is suspended because of that strike. Limited shuttle bus service will be provided during morning and evening rush. So again, LIRR on strike. Allow extra travel time today from the island. Over on the westbound BQE at the Kosciuszko Bridge, it's a disabled tractor trailer in the way. 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Checking in on the forecast for today. Partly cloudy today with a high right into the mid-80s. I'm Debbie Duhame with Joe Piscopo, AM 970, The Answer.
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1: I've been waiting for this. Good morning, Joe Piscopo at the Radio 606 on AM 970, The Answer. I've been waiting for this. I've been waiting for a nice, beautiful summer day. I've been waiting for spring to come in. I'm waiting for summer to come in. And I can't wait to talk to Stephen Parr. Every time I talk to Stephen for the last 6 months, when do we have spring? We had it yesterday. The kids came over. It was a summer day. Do I have a million things to do today? Do I have 10 million things to do today? Do I have to take care of one thing? And then the next, yes, all week long. And it's going to be 92, you know? But I took the day yesterday. Oh, yes, I did. Got church in the morning. I got to tell you about that too, because you know it was like that whole rededicate 250 yesterday in Washington, and all the people that believe in God and that we are one nation under God, praise the Lord, you know. And I went to church, had a great experience at church. I'll tell you all about that too. A little note for myself, because I think it's important. But more importantly, good morning to you. Thank you for joining us. We hear a lot going on. There's the Long Island Railroad. This LIRR situation is inexcusable. There is congestion pricing. To pay all the bills. Give the unions what they want. Give the unions what they want. Get them back to work. I don't want to hear it. Can I rant for a second? You're going to get mad at me a little bit, I think. People, oh, the union's this. Oh, the union's that. Let me tell you something. The people who are with a lot of, I'm going to sound socialist, and I don't mean to, because there are a lot of fair-minded people. And a lot of people, if you don't have the billionaires, you don't have a society. If you don't have the trillionaires, you don't have a society. If you don't have the multimillionaires who work so hard and have the genius to make that much money, you don't have society. You have to give them tax breaks. You have to allow them to come into your city, into your town. You have to welcome them. And when a big corporation, whether it's a pharmaceutical, and you go, oh, there they go with the profit margin that they have, you've got to embrace them. The way New Jersey embraced Netflix, and we embraced them, come on in. Now they're shooting 22 films. It's going to be thousands, tens of thousands of jobs. You got to embrace that as you do the unions. Cause I'll tell you why. Don't get me started. I just am tired of it. I'm tired of it because it's 2026 and I see it firsthand, and I see people working over like 8 hours, 10 hours, 12 hours, 16 hours, and they're not getting compensated. That's why unions were formed. That unions were formed to compensate. I know, oh, Joe, now you sound like a socialist. Now you sound like a wacko left progressive. But I'm telling you, here's a good idea how to stop this strike. Give the unions what they want. All right, because they work hard. You want to go on the subway? You want to go down into the subway? You want to be Nazi daylight for 12 hours at a time? And you want to put up with the morons that go in and attack everybody? The murder rate is up 300% or some ridiculous statistic like that in New York. You want to do that? I'm not going to do that. Give the police what they want. Give the Sergeants Benevolent Association what they want. Pay these people. Done with this. Done with it. We can't afford it. Kathy Hochul should be embarrassed. She's supposed to be a Democrat union person? No, she's fighting the unions. And I'm telling you, don't get mad at me. I'm just tired of it, because you know why? Let me drive this home. I see in my personal life, I see a lot of people, and a lot of people who are working and starting out. And a lot of the people are being taken advantage of. And I'll tell you why. Because people are cheap. And they don't want to give it. They don't want to share anything. And this is what happens. It comes from the top on down. It does. And I see it firsthand. And I don't have to worry about it, you know? And thank God I don't have to worry about it. But when I started out, and I know, and I want you just to embrace this. So I'm a kid starting out, and I want to be in entertainment, you know? And I said, and I told you the story before. And so now I go, oh, well, what do? I go to commercials, and then I do that one commercial, and the guy gives me $10, and he takes a 10% commission. That's the way it is now. It hasn't changed. The guy took a dollar commission. Yes, he did. Oh, yes, he did. And I go, hey, good job, kid. Here you go. Here's your $10. Oh, give me a dollar back, please. I said, oh, my gosh. And that's the way it is. So then I joined Screen Actors Guild. I joined it, and it cost $500 back then. And I'm thinking to myself, who has $500? So I got a job, and then the job paid for my entrance into Screen Actors Guild. But then with Screen Actors, now don't get mad at me, please. And if you have something that you can offer that would go up against what I'm saying, you could call anytime and let me know, 877-970-2999. Just say, Joe, you're off base. This is the way you got to settle it. Because I'm telling you, the politicians don't care. Kathy Hochul could care less. Babdani is in some kind of alternate universe. This guy is not in America. and the union people, this LIRR, do you know the problems now that's going to happen? So then I go and I join the union and they do a bar. They go, you know, no, you got to make, and I know it's tough because there are businesses that can't afford it, but the union will work for you. And there was a bar like, well, you got to make at least $700 back then, $1,200 back then. When I did the Tonight Show with Johnny Carson, there was a bar. They would pay you something. And you know, it's not like now. When you do a hit on TV, you get nothing. You get nothing. How much money do you think the network's making? Now, is that right? Honestly, in all fairness, is that right? It's not. But you do the great Johnny Carson, who was making a fortune. NBC was making a fortune, but they would send you $1,200, $1,500 for sitting down with Johnny. Hey, I would have done it for nothing, for sure. And you know what? Today I do it for nothing. I go for nothing. Give the unions, settle it. Just settle it. Stop it. Oh, you're like children. They're like little. You're going to charge congestion pricing, Kathy Hochul. You're going to put that on, and that's going to take care of the MTA. Well, not so much. It failed. It's a big, abject failure. Oh, there's not one Democratic politician that has any business acumen. Not one. You name me one, I'm listening, okay? Goodness gracious, Mamdani's going to kick out the most valuable people we have in New York. Those are the billionaires that are paying for everything else. And Hochul has no idea what she's doing. But there is hope, and that hope is Bruce Blakeman. And Bruce Blakeman's going to join us at 8 o'clock. He's a Nassau County executive. And he's the kind of guy that could settle it. I don't even think the strike would happen if Blakeman was governor. I honestly believe that. Bruce is a businessman. He's a very smart man. You need Bruce Blakeman as governor. You know, I'm telling you, I don't know what's going on and how we're going so, off the tracks. Forgive the pun, you know? So in any case, Dr. Ben Carson will join us in 7 o'clock hour because this is about, 6:13 with Joe on the radio. This is about, giving back and, rededicating, the kind of religion and believing that we're one nation under God. And I'll tell you why it's okay. I'm going to be very politically incorrect. And I appreciate my friends at Salem for allowing me to be honest, you know? Give the unions what they want. Settle that deal. Same thing happened with the sergeants in the NYPD. They weren't paying the sergeant. How do you not pay the sergeant? Vinny Avellalong, Arthur Idala stepped up to back the cops that were being abused by judges. I'm telling you, you got to stick up for the people that serve this city, whether it's the police, whether it's the subway workers. I don't mean to put them on the same line as the police officers who put their lives on the line. But really, if you're running a subway and you're running a train and you're underground with the maniacs that Mamdani allows to walk the streets, you better pay that person. I'm sorry. And I may be wrong. The caveat is I may be wrong. But I say just take care of them. Let me go to this God thing for a second. One nation under God. So I'm in church. I do the 9:30 mass yesterday. I'm busy as ever. I'm pushing myself. And I know. And I hear you too. You're so right. Joe, don't push yourself. I do push myself. And it's too much. It's just too much, you know. But I'm doing the best I can, you know, with what I got. So I said, let me get church in. We went down to Gold Coast Cadillac. A shout out to Bill Camastro and the Verrazano Cadillac Club, the nicest Cadillacs you've ever seen. And we had a great time raising money for Tunnel to Towers. Thank you, Mr. Camastro. Great, just a great day. Our Stacey McCormick was down there from the station. So it was just a great day. Beautiful people. Yes, I sang a song. Yes, I was down. You know, Joey benefit on the job, but you got to do it, man. And it was great. So then I run home and said, I got to get to church on Sunday. So I do the 9:30 mass, which I've not been. I usually do like noon, but I go, let me slip in 9:30. There was a young priest, and I'm just telling you this, and you could turn, you know, you don't have to listen, but I honestly, it fulfills my inspiration for this great country. And I'm not saying that if you don't believe, you're wrong. I'm not judging anybody. But like when we were down at the Georgian Court University, doing that, we'll talk about that too. It was so great. It was all, and I see crosses on the sides of the building. And I see that it's a religious school. That makes me feel good. You know, am I wrong? I like that. Because it's one nation under God, and I think of my mother and all that she taught me. Anyway, if you don't believe, God bless you. I love you anyway. So I go to church now. It's 9:30 mass. There's a priest. I recognize the kid. The kid was like an assistant to the parish. He went to the seminary. Now he's a priest, the kid. How about that? I go, look at that. Young kid, you know?
0: And I got pulled now.
1: Listen. He starts the mass. And then I'm sitting by myself, last row, huddled against the aisle, Don't go near me, please. I love you. Praise Jesus. Please don't touch me. Please don't talk to me. Let me be.
2: I don't want to shake your hand. Just nod.
1: Let me be a Catholic.
2: Put the extra collection in.
1: I love you. The Catholics are great. We will do anything for you. Just don't talk to me. And it's like, no, it's not like that. It's not like that.
2: Don't speak. I know. Priest is on.
1: So now I'm in the inn, and then all of a sudden, people come in. They come from the outside, the other side of the aisle, and they move next to me, next to me. I don't want to be next to anybody. So now I got a kid
2: in front
1: of
2: me. Look, he's alone. Let's be friendly.
1: Listen. I got a kid in front of me, a guy in front, a young father in front of me with the kid. For the kids, the baby only sneezed once, so I was okay. I worried about, you know, and the baby's making eyes at me, and I'm making eyes back. Hysterical, you know, good father, great. I'm seeing the great father, young father. If the kid was 20 something years old, next to me, the kid next to me. Now I get bothered and claustrophobic if people get close. You don't want to see me on the subway. Matter of fact, you will never see me on a subway.
2: That's true. I think it happened once.
3: Very true.
1: So now the kid's next to me, very well-dressed, very disciplined young man, but it's next to me. It's like if I move my elbow, I'm touching a guy, and that drives me nuts. And I almost got up and just, I'll stand for the mass. But I say, well, let me just be nice here because no one's sneezing. No one's coughing. No one's being obnoxious. The kid does the priest. He does the priest. He sings everything. He sings everything. So, and it was like, you know, they say that's a closer way to get to Christ is to by singing the mass. And I'm impressed with the guy singing the mass. You know, we're moving it along. And it was very, very well done. And then the kid, when the collection comes, oh, excuse me, he's going to take the collection. The kid's going to take the collection. Young kid, and he's with his father and he takes the collection and it's all very meticulously planned, you know, with the basket. And the approach, and then they take the host and the communion up to the priest. I'm going, this is good. The kid comes back down and goes, look at this. He's dead serious again. And you know when they ring the bell sometimes, and sometimes those old-fashioned people, you hit your chest. You hit your chest when they ring the bells three times, and you hit your chest three times. I do that. I did. That's old school. That's old school Catholic. The kid's doing it. The kid's 20-something years old. And I'm trying not to stare at this kid next to me. I'm thinking, like, look at this kid. Then it comes to the point where, peace be with you. Let's extend to one another a piece of Christ. And every Catholic goes, oh, God, now I got to say something to the person next to me. I don't care what you are. I know that's what goes through your mind. And so I just quickly, I turned to the father in front of me. He's smiling. He's in his glory with his beautiful baby. I said, peace be with you guys. And I turned to the guy next to me, and he's like a military sergeant. This kid just nods his head, doesn't say anything. My kind of guy. I'm telling you, this is the future of the Catholic Church. I hear more people coming back. Don't listen to them on TV. Don't listen to them when people say they're going awry. These were young people, dedicated Catholics, and evangelicals, even stronger with the evangelicals. Now, I'm telling you, there's a coming back to church. There's a coming back to Jesus like I've never seen. And that's a great thing. And I saw it firsthand at this mass yesterday. I got to tell you something. It was very, very inspirational to see. And then at the end of the mass, I looked at the kid that he didn't want to say anything. That's my kind of guy I'm next to. Don't talk to me. You know, be totally into the mass, you know. So there is a future there. And when I see, and we'll talk about it with Dr. Ben Carson, and I don't mean to drive it home, because if you don't believe, we love you anyway, you know. But then, again, I know I got a break here, guys, but I got to tell you, 19 after 6, it's like when I went to Georgia Court University, there were people, like the gal that was in charge of the faculty was so educated. She was a nun. I said, sister, where did you go? Where did you went to? Where did you go to the convent? She went to the convent. She's got 10,000 degrees. And she said, nothing. And everybody's affiliated in some way with the church. This is not a bad thing. I'm telling you, we're on the road. I just feel good in the country. And it's inspirational to see. So I don't want to hear the negativity. I don't want to see the people protesting. I want to just understand the strength of you and I who believe in this country, who believe one nation under God. We're here and we ain't going anywhere, but you got to stay strong. You got to stay on your game. And I know you will. And God bless you for doing that as well. We'll talk about the LIRR. We'll get to that we'll talk to Bruce Blakeman by 8 o'clock. I think we'll have a solution on how to deal with the union because Bruce will know what to do because Kathy Hochul could care less. This woman could care less. I'm telling you something. Mom Donnie has no idea what's going on. He's in a bubble, this guy with that smile. He looks like Alfred E. Newman, this guy. You know, from Mad Magazine, remember that? Yeah, sorry. All right.
2: What, me worried?
1: Debbie, Debbie's out there on the road. It's 20 after 6 o'clock. Deb, young people. Into mass. Like I've never seen. Not to mention, on the evangelical side, you see a lot of young 20-somethings coming in. Mm-hmm. Everybody coming in. But in the Catholic Church, I'm interesting to see. And it was so nice to see the priest that was like an assistant at the parish, and he went on and went to the seminary, so it was really nice to see. So there.
3: It is nice. It is nice to see that. I know we have 18 new Catholics coming into our parish next week.
1: Wow.
3: So 18. Yeah, that's a lot, you know? So it's nice to see the church growing.
1: And it is. And the Catholics are, if I can give a shout out to the Catholics, not that I disagree with the Pope on almost everything, but I'm not going to hate. I'm not going into the hate vortex. We wish the Pope all the very best. But the Catholic Mass is so beautiful. It really
3: is.
1: It's a beautiful Mass. It's a great celebration. And you know what? It was good to see. And I know you know it. But you know what? If you don't believe, we love you anyway. Right, Deb? We love you anyway.
3: Yeah, but you're not supposed to just hide in the corner like that, Joe, at Mass, you know? You got to, like, kind of, you know, peace be with you. Come on now. You got to get into it now. Come on, Joe.
1: I know. I was hiding. And the kid next to me was worse than I was, so I liked it. Like that kid next to me.
3: That's so funny.
1: He wanted to talk to me less than I wanted to talk to him.
3: I love it.
1: Debbie's out there on the roads. It's 6:22 on AM 970. The answer. Thanks, Deb.
3: Good morning, Joe. And yep, you mentioned it. LIRR Railroad suspended due to this strike. Limited shuttle bus service will operate weekdays from 6 locations and subway transfer points. So again, LIRR service suspended. Heading in from the island to the city, allow that extra time today. Let's go out to the inbound George Washington Bridge, upper level. It's a disabled truck, 45 minutes in at the GWB, outbound George, upper level. It looks like another stalled vehicle, so expect delays there as well. Inbound Lincoln 20, Holland 20, watch for delays on the Deegan South, right into the Cross Bronx. It's a crash on the westbound BQE, right by the Kosciuszko Bridge, a collision blocking two lanes in that spot. Watch for delays. Grand Central Parkway west to Jewel Avenue. A collision. That one is off on the shoulder. Sunny today. High of almost 90 degrees. I'm Debbie Duhaime with Joe Piscopo. AM 970, The Answer.
1: Yay, Debbie Duhaime. Thank you so much. 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
1: Hey, Joe on the radio, fired up on this Monday. It's 6:27. It's Monday, May 18th. Thank you so much. So many people came over to me at Gold Coast Cadillac. We listened in the morning. Thank you. Thank you and thank you. God bless you and thank you. We are honored. I don't even know how we got here. We're doing it into our 11th year, and you listen, and it's been an outstanding success. And can't do it without. I had a great back and forth with Joe C. at Fast Tech, my dear buddy over at Fast Tech. They listen. And, you know, we love Relief Factor and Arthur Lee. And this is family. These are the people. Michael's Brooklyn. This is family. And this is the way radio was intended to be. But we cannot do it without our dear family of sponsors, and we love every single one, and to make your life better. And you, look at you. You, we love you. Thank you for being there for us. I got to tell you, intimate hours. So, my daughter comes over yesterday. The daughter thing, Joey was older, so I was, most of my life, you know, I was like a father of one son. And then Kimberly and I started having children. Yeah, I had two daughters, beautiful daughters. And then Charlie, you know, whoa. So now I have three daughters. So my oldest daughter comes over and she makes the chicken soup for dad. Come on. Come on. You know what I mean? Is that the best? Come on. Is that so she makes it just like my mother. She makes she makes the carrots and the celery, and she puts the onions in, and then she puts everything in and shreds the chicken, you know, and then she'll boil the pasta, you know, like a little of pasta, she'll put the pasta in, and she makes it for that. I was so moved by that. And it keeps me going, you know, cause I've been knocked around pretty bad the last few weeks, you know, health wise. By the grace of God, all good by the grace of God, I'll tell you what. But my daughter's helping me go. So I thought that was so great. And she came over and then she helped out. Then Mikey comes over. He's like the muscle, you know. Hey, Mikey, you're the muscle, you know. Moving this, doing that, moving that. And Olivia came over, and it was great to my beautiful, beautiful children. So I appreciate that very much by the grace of God. Taking care of the old man like that, you know. But I don't want to be, I don't want to be like, could you lift that up? Because that's where I am now. I'm not supposed to pick up anything, you know, because, you know, you can't do it for like a couple months. And I can't stand when I have to say to my child, you know, could you bring up that bag of salt right there? Yeah, you want to bring that over to the pool? You want to bring that? Yeah. And I feel like I'm a wuss, man. And I hate that. I hate being, but you know what? It happens. You get older and it happens. So you got to just, thank our children by the grace of God. And the mothers. The mother's kind enough to bless me with, certainly the most beautiful kids in the world. I don't know what I would do without my existence. And so, you know, it was nice. And the chicken soup was great. Hey, when you have chicken soup, and good morning, Albert. Good morning, Joey. So
2: good morning.
1: You have chicken soup. Do you have a little Parmesan in it? Huh?
2: Yeah.
1: Huh?
0: Yeah.
1: Right? Yes. My mother would make the soup. Allie has my, and we're, by the way, we're coming up with a cookbook. Stay tuned. It's going to be Garlic and Grandma. We're doing the whole thing. We got our publisher. We got the deal and we're bringing it together. I went to, I'll tell you all about it.
0: Garlic and Grandma with an assist from the kids.
1: I'm telling you. And we're going to do videos on it and it's going to be great. But when Allie makes, I said, Allie, this is great. So I said, let me, can I try a little Parmesan? And that Parmesan I got, oh, I had such deja vu of my mother. Why would we put, only Italians would put Parmesan in chicken soup, right? Not our Jewish brothers and sisters, right?
0: No.
1: Chicken soup is chicken soup.
0: But usually it's an Italian wedding soup, right? In the meatball soup, you put the Parmesan.
1: Yeah,
0: but chicken soup too. Absolutely, you put Parmesan.
1: Oh, fabulous.
0: In
1: just fabulous. And I don't know that I can make it like that. So, anyway.
0: Nice.
1: Joe, you had an estate sale. Did that go well this weekend?
9: Well, you know. Thank goodness we only have to do one of these because it was quite the whirlwind. Did it go well? It seemed like we moved. Listen, I made about $210 off of some old comic books and some of my antique toys and things that I sold. Hey, listen, I'm happy with it. But it's like you put all this stuff out and you try and sell it and do people really buy any of it? People don't buy furniture anymore, really. It's amazing. You can't even give it away on Facebook Marketplace. But then again, I was amazed. I was the ultimate salesman, really. I mean, Frank Volpe would have been proud. And Laura would have, and Jerry Crowley would, oh my goodness, he would have put me on the sales team if he had seen me working.
1: But you wouldn't have made any money with him.
9: No, absolutely not.
1: I'm sorry.
9: I was selling people like crazy. Everybody would come in the garage. I'm like, you look like you need a hobby. Come over here. I want to show you something.
1: Oh, my God.
9: I said,
1: people come off the streets and they come over to you like that?
9: Oh, yeah.
0: Look, this is a ball and here are some jacks. Let me show you how to play.
9: Oh, no. It's even better than that. So I would say to everybody, you look like you need a hobby. Come over here. I want to show you something. See this? And I pull up this bag. This is a Bozo the Clown ventriloquist dummy, and you can entertain your friends and your wife with this figure. Nobody bought the dummy.
1: Nobody got all that.
9: I was trying to sell Christmas ornaments with one of the ornaments missing. I said, you're going to buy this. There was a rubber chicken, and someone said, oh, that's really funny. I said, is it funny for a dollar?
0: This is called Scully. Here's what we used to do. You take wax and a bottle cap.
9: Oh, maybe the best one was I had the claw machine. I had a claw machine bank that had no batteries. The top was missing. There was no seal for the batteries.
0: So we
9: had no idea
0: what
9: the thing
0: is. That's garbage.
9: Yeah. Well,
0: what are you doing?
9: Well, I spun straw into gold here, Al. I said to the guy who was looking at it, I said, I'm going to tell you, I'm going to make you the deal of the century. For $2, I'm gonna let you take home this crane game. I said it'll be no more of a risk than actually playing the crane game down on the boardwalk. And he's like, sold. He bought it.
1: He bought it. That's a good one.
0: Nice work.
1: So what was the total? 200? You made 200?
9: Well, I made, just off my stuff, I made about $210.
0: And what was the cut you had to give your parents for,
9: Actually, they should give me a commission because I moved a lot of their stuff. I was working the whole yard.
1: IRS is listening, by the way.
9: Yeah, good.
0: Make sure you declare that on your
9: taxes. We didn't make enough to even declare for the IRS, I don't think. Because by the time, so you do the estate sale, then they had somebody come in and help. Then you have the friends who come, and, you know, we gave some stuff to them, and we gave them some money. We bought food for people. By the time you do that, you're really running at a loss. So it's not a great business model to do the estate sale. But you would have come and bought absolutely nothing, Joe. Would you want to come and buy used stuff?
1: No, exactly. People touched it, so I'm not going to.
9: Yeah, exactly. Right.
1: Did you say sterilized?
9: I was saving my grandparents' commode for you, actually.
0: You should have like an antibacterial mist that you spray over it. So that germaphobes.
1: I got that. You know what works great? Can I do a plug? Yeah. Can we get Lysol as a sponsor? Because you know what? I got to tell you, they have now a Lysol spray that kills germs in the air.
0: Yeah.
1: I have 10 of them. I do. I really do.
0: People walking out.
1: Hi, how are you?
0: But you're completely germ free. Look at this.
1: I can get things of my son, Joey. Joey is like the epitome of health by the grace of God. My son, my oldest son. He's like in shape. He's taller than I am.
0: Nice.
1: A handsome boy. It's everything you wish for a kid, my son. And he goes, so now we're getting these take care of dad like he can't believe, thank God. So now we're changing the sheets and stuff and we're doing the bed. Oh, yeah, listen. So I take the Lysol out and I start spraying. He runs out of the room.
0: Wait. Why are you? Hold on. Why are you spraying? Yeah, I know. But why are you spraying the? Are you taking the sheets off?
1: Wait. I'm going to tell you.
0: No. But are you taking the sheets off to wash them? Are you taking the sheets off to wash them, or are you putting them back on the bed?
1: No. We washed them, and then there was some. I think there was just in case I missed something.
0: No. Wait a second. Hold on. You've washed the sheets. They've gone through the laundry in hot water. They've been dried in high heat. You're now putting them back on the bed. You're spraying Lysol on them after you've washed them?
1: Just a little shot.
0: No wonder he ran out of the room. Yeah, that's, oh my goodness. What's the matter with you?
1: You're not supposed to inhale it. I go, no, that's your...
0: But they're clean already. You just cleaned them. Oh, my goodness.
1: I am like the worst. I am the worst. Oh, my gosh. Almighty. But the, I like that. That if they, you know, because you don't
0: I
1: realize,
0: like that spring scent.
1: No. The wintergreen, whatever it is. Right. The lavender one. The lavender.
0: Right. I want to smell like a pack of chewing gum. We got this wintergreen. Not a problem.
1: Hello, my name is Mr. Joseph, and I like lavender Lysol.
0: I can't wait until you go to that Addictions Anonymous for all this germ stuff or whatever. I like the smell of wintergreen. Hi, so do I.

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2: Left. So the guy had been to our house two or three times buying stuff. He had mentioned where he lived.
3: It was just creepy.
2: Right after he left, we found the cords. And my father's trying to chase the guy down, but to no avail. Lord.
3: I could never just throw it out for crying out loud. You know, but listen, you made some bucks. And but who's going to buy a used couch? I mean,
4: I would never buy
2: it. It was hardly used.
4: It doesn't matter. No, you give it away. You give it to Goodwill or something.
2: I'll tell you what. Goodwill
3: with the couch. I mean, you know.
2: Yeah, exactly. Goodwill charges you now to pick the stuff up. Yeah.
4: Do they really?
2: They charge you to take your items.
4: Green Drop will come and pick it up for you.
2: Green Drop?
4: Yeah, Green Drop. Take a look into that.
2: Are they climate activists?
4: No, they're not. When we moved from our house and moved my in-laws in 6 years ago, we donated a lot of stuff to Green Drop. You can bring most of the stuff to them. They'll take it out. No questions asked. Or if it's big stuff, they'll come and pick it up. And I don't think you have to pay for that. So it's something to look into.
3: Green Drop.
4: Great. They're awesome. We offloaded so much stuff. It was unbelievable. Although this weekend, while you were spraying Lysol all over the place and you, Joe, were selling stuff, I was at the New Jersey Botanical Garden with my wife up North Jersey, just before the border of New York, walking around, smelling the flowers, as it were. So
3: this is very, very nice. By the way, and if you really, really need to get rid of everything, just call FazTech. Don't come in.
2: How could I forget?
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4: 72 degrees at 640. I'm Al Gattulo with local news first. Here's what's going on. There are no trains, no contract in the two-day-old Long Island Railroad strike, but plenty of blame. Governor Hochul blaming union leaders for not responding to MTA's contract offers. Nassau County Executive Bruce Blakeman is blaming Hochul for giving $8 billion of our taxpayer money to illegal immigrants, but not having enough money for LIRR workers. Meanwhile, Hochul pushing both sides to go back to the bargaining table to get a deal done. The National Mediation Board is working to end the strike by getting the unions and the MTA back to the bargaining table last night. That ended at 1 a.m. They will be back at it at 7:30 this morning. Bruce Blakeman will join Joe Piscopo at 8:40 this morning to discuss. A former finance official at a Roman Catholic church in Monmouth County has pleaded guilty to stealing church funds totaling hundreds of thousands of dollars to support what prosecutors say was a lavish lifestyle. New Jersey Attorney General Jennifer Davenport says 78-year-old Joseph Manzi from Atlantic Highlands pleaded guilty to second-degree theft. He was employed by the Church of St. Leo the Great in Lincroft until last year. He admitted in court to stealing funds totaling more than $674,000 to buy a Cadillac SUV, luxury clothing, home repairs, charter fishing trips, and tickets to sporting events, including Yankees games. Under the plea agreement, prosecutors recommending a 5-year prison sentence and restitution of $1.2 million to St. Leo. In sports, the Mets, they take 2 of 3 from the Yankees. They beat them in 10 innings by the final of 7-6. Stuck in traffic, Debbie Duhame has got the answer.
6: 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LIRR Railroad service suspended due to that strike. Limited shuttle bus service will operate weekdays between 6 locations on the island and subway transfer points in Queens to help you out, allow that extra time. Inbound George Washington Bridge, almost an hour to the upper, 30 to the lower. Inbound Lincoln, that's about 15. Holland, about 20. LIE westbound getting into the northern state. It's an accident there on the westbound BQE at the Kosciuszko Bridge. 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Sunny today, high of almost 90. I'm Debbie Duhame with Joe Piscopo, AM 970, The Answer.
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1: Tunnel to Towers. You know what? By the way, look, we want to see you at Pasta Patriots Episcopo and Christopher Macchio. That is going to be so great. We always talk about you and I getting together and you coming out to see a show. Well, I'll tell you, they're doing a great job at the station here, putting that together, and we invite you. June 24th is it, at Carmine's in Times Square. How fun is that going to be? It's going to be a blast. So we appreciate you being there. Thank you for being a Gold Coast Cadillac. Saturday afternoon, we raised a lot of money for Tunnel to Towers. Thank you, Mr. Bill Camastro. Thank you to the Verrazano Cadillac Club. They had these classic Cadillacs that were just so much. It was just a great, great afternoon down at Gold Coast Cadillac. And when I tell you about September 11th, America's Darkest Day, and the Tunnel to Towers Foundation helping America's heroes, I stepped up. Mr. Camastro introduced me, and I did a whole speech on how the Tunnel to Towers started. You know, how about, I've been with them for 25 years, I did, just when September 11th went down. And then I got to meet the Siller family early on, and they told me about Steven Siller, how they lost Steven Siller, and the impetus of 343 firefighters lost, the police officers, Port Authority. Oh my, and people still dying from 9/11 related illnesses, like the United States Navy Chief Cryptologic Technician Shannon Kent. You know, Shannon's service was inspired by those 9/11 attacks. And a decorated warrior and mother, Shannon served multiple tours in Iraq and Afghanistan, and she joined that Cryptologic Warfare Activity Command when it was established, right? Tragically, she lost her life in a suicide bomb. Oh, get me started. Rest her soul. That was a suicide bomb attack in Syria, and she died. And in this 25th anniversary year of 9/11, Shannon's sacrifice reminds us of the cost and the lasting impact of that day. Shannon left behind her husband, Joseph, and their two sons, Colton and Josh. And the Tunnel to Towers Foundation paid off the Kent family's mortgage, giving her family the security of knowing their home is theirs forever. So please continue to donate $11 a month and amplify your impact with a car or land donation. Go to t2t.org. Would you do that, please? T, the number 2, and then t.org.
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1: Hey, Joe on the radio, 647. If you're listening and you're supposed to be on the LIRR and you're supposed to be coming in, do you stay home? They're saying stay home. You got to fight this. You know, I'm not a public transport guy. New Jersey virtually has no public transport that is really worth it. It's so messed up in Jersey. And now you get the LIRR, which is legendary. And then they're striking. I say, I'm telling you right now, before you do anything, just get the union what they want. Get the pension and welfare. I know you got no choice at this point, because you know what? That you cannot just leave people stranded like this. And when you're going to do congestion pricing to pay for the MTA, and then like my friend Rob, he just texted me and he said, too, plus the railroad on strike means more people will be driving, which means more people paying those congestion prices, as you know. But did Hochul stop it? What a mess. Bruce Blakeman will have the answer. Bruce is going to be on the show in the 8 o'clock hour. He's running for governor, Nassau County executive. He knows what he's talking about. All of this should have been settled before. But so the LIRR, we're going to get on. We're going to be issue oriented and we're going to be solution based. Also, this is something that you're not going to hear. Let me quickly. There were two people were killed in Jersey City, probably young people. It sounds like a gang kind of situation. We don't know. Al, when did that happen in Jersey City?
4: They said early this morning, the Hudson County Prosecutor's Office said they are investigating a double fatal shooting on Old Bergen Road. It is an active investigation. Additional information will be released when available. They have not released the names of the suspects or any information on the victims there. This is a section of Winfield Avenue that is closed. This is near Columbia Park in Jersey City. So again, avoid the area. A double fatality did happen this morning. They're not giving any more information as of right now.
1: Thank you, Al. So look at that. That's Jersey City. Mother's Day was Patterson. When is it going to stop? When does it stop? Is anybody in charge in the great state of New Jersey? Not to mention in New York City. And this, talking about Jersey, when somehow somebody gets elected and you shake your head, how did that person get elected? And you and I both know the answer, but they don't jump on this. Here's a headline. Jersey Shore Town Cancer Cluster Investigation. What we know about 182 cases. And let me tell you something. This is the stuff I would write about when I started on Saturday Night Live, and I would do the chemical jokes. I would do the jokes. You'd be affected by this, because back then there were just these toxic waste sites that were around New Jersey. So then a lot of us got together. We started cleaning up. Guys like Senator Bill Bradley started cleaning up these toxic waste sites. All of a sudden, in a town called Keyport, beautiful little town in Jersey, residents are concerned about a possible cancer cluster linked to toxic landfill. I have someone very close to the family who died. It got cancer. Where was he living? Right down in there. You know, now, and again, this, we gotta give a credit to NJ.com. I know they're political and they kind of go off the rails, but let me give a credit where it's due. NJ.com has now verified 182 cases. So let me read this, and please lock this in. Anybody in Jersey listening? Assembly? Anybody in the Senate listening? Does anybody care in New Jersey? In Keyport, what began as a troubling number of reported cancer cases, 41, has exploded in a matter of weeks. NJ.com has now verified 182 cases. It doesn't just happen. I wrote the jokes about this. I know, forgive me. I shouldn't be writing jokes about it, but I wrote the jokes about how, about the chemical waste sites in New Jersey. This apparently, allegedly, there was a toxic waste site right there. They let it go. They let it go. If you're elected and you're newly elected, do you not jump on this first? Perhaps even run on this? They don't care, man. They just don't care. 651, Joe on the radio. Debbie's out there on the roads checking out traffic. Be careful out there. Debbie, how are we doing this morning, my friend?
5: 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First of all, you do have the LIRR railroad service suspended due to that strike. Limited shuttle bus service will operate on weekdays between six locations on the island and subway transfer points over in Queens. So you may want to work from home today. Otherwise, allow that extra travel time. Inbound George Washington Bridge, 75 minutes into the upper level, lower level 45, Lincoln 25N, Holland 25, LIE IE, tough ride westbound right into the northern state accident being pushed off to the shoulder. Watch for delays on the Grand Central Parkway west at Jewel Avenue with a crash. Bronx River Parkway south at 177th. They're still working on an accident over there as well. Over on Route 9 in Stafford Township, as you get into Cedar Rundock Road, watch out for some down wires from an earlier crash. I'm Debbie Duhame with Joe Piscopo, AM 970, The Answer.
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9: Starting off the day with a few low-level clouds and mostly sunny skies today, and that's going to lead to some very warm temperatures. Warmest temperatures of the year so far. High temperature of 89 degrees this afternoon. We'll call it partly cloudy skies by later on the day. Tomorrow morning, a low of 68. We hit a high of 92 tomorrow afternoon. I'm StormGuides.live meteorologist Stephen Parr.
1: 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All right, here it is. You know I love America, and I'm so excited to celebrate America's 250th. AM 970 has put together a really special event for Patriots, Pasta, and Piscopo. That's what it's called, and it's for you. Because every time I say, you know, we should get together, I say, hey, yeah, wouldn't it be great if you got together, and we're going to get together like we used to go to Italy. Let's all get together on June 24th at Carmine's. Because you know what? It's me. We're calling it Patriots, Pasta, and Piscopo, but also Christopher Macchio. Christopher is one of the great tenors of our time, and he's agreed to join us on this show. It's going to be live at Carmine's. They have a private room called the Sinatra Room, right? And I'm going to tell you, it's going to be a great night of patriotism. We're going to celebrate our great nation. It's going to be together. We're going to be with the family from AM 970. It's happening at Carmine's in Times Square on Wednesday, June 24th. Now, seating is limited, so get your tickets now for Patriots, Pasta, and Piscopo with special, very, very special guest star. 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Well, you know, when we come back, Dr. Ben Carson is going to join us. Great time with Ben, with Arthur Lead. Last time we were at the LIFAC event, and Dr. Carson got up and just he spoke, and it was just so moving. And Dr. Ben's going to join us. We're going to talk about the Rededicate 250 event at the National Mall. That was yesterday in Washington. Dr. Carson live on the radio. Michael Powers, President and CEO of Garden Savings Federal Credit Union. We're going to spotlight Ocean County. Yes, we will. Kyle Bailey is an aviation analyst. You know, we're going to see what happened with that Idaho air show crash. Thank God no one got hurt. You could see they had two major jets collide, and then they all deployed. There are two pilots per aircraft, and they all deployed, and all are safe. Kyle will walk us through that. Nicole Parker is with us. James Comey taunting President Trump. This guy, get a life, James Comey. Bruce Blakeman, Nassau County Executive. We're going to talk about the LIRR strike. Bruce has a way to settle it. Lieutenant Colonel Robert McGinnis will join us. Mark Morano from ClimateDepot.com. You don't want to miss it. Joe Piscopo on the radio. We got a show for you. Hey, it's Monday. It's May 18th. And we're coming right back at you.
2: 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The answer.
4: 73 degrees at 6:59. I'm Al Gattulo with local news first. Here's what's going on. Two people were killed in a shooting early this morning near Columbia Park in Jersey City. Fatal shooting happened on Old Bergen Road. That from the Hudson County Prosecutor's Office. Bullet markings visible in the sidewalk at the scene next to the park. A section of Winfield Avenue is closed. Police remain on scene. No information on the victims or suspects have been released. A driver now facing DUI and manslaughter charges after the vehicle he was driving jumped the curb, killed two on the Upper West Side. Happened around 6 p.m. Friday on Amsterdam Avenue between West 100 and 9th Street and Cathedral Avenue. Police say 61-year-old Elvin Suarez was drunk when he ran into some parked cars, then hit a group of five men. Two of them killed, three injured. The investigation still ongoing. Officials in Lakewood have installed about 50 solar-powered streetlights along a stretch of New Hampshire Avenue the township's electrical infrastructure cannot reach. The stretch runs from Ridge Avenue to Route 88. The lights require no electricity, so the project spares residents any long-term energy costs. And the American Academy of Pediatrics, emphasizing the positive role recess plays in children, as it issues updated guidelines on the matter for the first time in 13 years. It follows studies that show the overall health of children getting worse, recess time getting shorter. The organization says recess is a temporary suspension of academic cognitive effort, helping to maintain efficiency, concentration, and morale, and it offers an opportunity for students to manage stress and promote pro-social development.
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10: Breaking news this hour from Town Hall. I'm Rich Thomason. A defiant Iranian leadership suggests it is ready to fight again, and President Trump seems more than willing to oblige.
11: President Trump posting on social media, for Iran, the clock is ticking, and they better get moving fast, or there won't be anything left of them. Shortly after a call with Israeli Prime Minister Benjamin Netanyahu Sunday, after he addressed his cabinet. This came after a drone strike targeted the UAE's sole nuclear power plant in what authorities said was an unprovoked terrorist attack. No major damage was reported. The incident highlights the risk of renewed war as the U.S. and Iran signal they would be ready to fight again, and tensions continue over the Strait of Hormuz. I'm Julie Walker.
10: North America's largest commuter railroad not running today, the first weekday morning of a strike, and has shut down New York's Long Island Railroad. The road serves an estimated 250,000 commuters every day. They're having to find other ways to get to work. New York Governor Kathy Hochul suggests working from home, if possible. More contract talks are scheduled today. The shootings were random. In Austin, Texas, 10 attacks injured 4 people over the weekend. Police have arrested 2 teens.
12: I think it touches everybody, and it doesn't matter if it was a car dealership that was struck or it happened to be a fire station or a police station. These are dangerous kids out causing havoc in this city, and they had to be taken into custody, and they were, safely.
10: Austin Police Chief Lisa Davis says they are hunting for a third possible suspect. Mid-air collision of 2 Navy jets at an Idaho air show over the weekend. All 4 crew members ejected safely. They're in stable condition. It happened at Mountain Home Air Force Base in western Idaho. On Wall Street, the Dow futures are down 318 points. NASDAQ futures off 95 points. More on these stories at townhall.com.
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5: Good morning. Altered inside parking rules in effect. LIRR service suspended due to a strike. 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Let's go to the inbound George Washington Bridge. 75 minutes into the upper, 30 to the lower, Lincoln 25, Holland 25, LIE West at the northern state of collision, Bronx River Parkway South at 177th, a crash, 80 East exit 28 into Roxbury, a crash there. 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Sunny today, high of almost 90. I'm Debbie Duhaime with Joe Piscopo, AM 970, The Answer. 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
1: Hey, good morning. morning. Good morning. Joe Piscopo on the radio, 706. Old school AM radio, baby. 4 hours. Live as live can be. Absolutely. What you hear is what you get. Dr. Ben Carson's going to join us. Kyle Bailey, Nicole Parker, Bruce Blakeman, Nassau County Executive. We're going to try to get into this LIRR. This is a game. This is a game that Governor Hochul is playing. And, you know, if you see, and again, you could correct me if I'm wrong, but I believe that the murder rate in the subway has gone up considerably. Recently, you don't hear about those stats. Well, I'm telling you, that's the way it is. And then you're telling workers, well, you're going to go down and you're going to work in the subway and you're going to put up with all the nonsense down there, people going through the turnstiles. And then where congested pricing was a one big smack down complete failure, you know, because that was supposed to raise money. It's a mess. Democrats don't know how to run towns, businesses. They are inefficient, and it's impossible for them to understand how to run. Look at New Jersey. What a mess New Jersey is. All we do is pay tolls, our taxes, the millionaire's tax. If you have a mansion, they put a tax on every $1 million that you make. If you try to, well, look how hard my parents worked. Look how hard my grandparents worked. They left me this property. You got to pay more taxes on it because the Assembly and the Senate are Democrat. They don't understand business. For themselves, they do. They'll take a number of jobs within. They'll use the politics as an industry. I think I'll be a freeholder. Oh, you know, if I become, let me see, I'm a senator, I'll make more money as a senator than if I'm a assemblyman. Well, let me try to work that out. And then I could take the money when I was an assemblyman. I could take that pension and welfare and then take it when I become a senator. You think they don't think about this? It's a science. It's an industry. And it's New Jersey, baby. And we're fighting it tooth and nail. And I want to tell you, my daughter, Olivia, she sent something on TikTok where somebody kind of went viral when I did the event at Georgia Court University. And I was honored to be the guest, you know, the commencement speaker. And then they gave me a Doctor of Humane Letters. And by the way, I have the most beautiful plaque. They give you that little thing that you put on your robe, and then this is something that my parents, you know, I didn't, you know, look, if you're educated, like a lot of these, like a doctor, the doctors and all the folks that are down there, Ken and everybody down there at Georgia Court University, they really worked years and years and years to get a doctorate. Me, they gave me an honorary doctorate, but still it's beautiful. Joseph Charles Piscopo degree of Humane Letters, Georgia Court University. And then the kids started putting it out on TikTok, which I thought was funny. And it was all about Jersey, you know. How do you say you went to school in Jersey without saying you went to school in Jersey? And it's great. And we love Jersey. I just wish the politicians would understand. They don't. They don't care. They don't get it. It's all for themselves. It's become an industry. And it's so sad. They're trying to take away the tenor. And let's go to Washington. The same exact thing is happening there. And that is coming from when we talk to Dr. Ben Carson. We're going to talk about how they rededicated that, how J.D. Vance rededicated yesterday. It's just rededicate 250 at the National Mall, rededicated that we're one nation under God. That's coming from the Republicans, not the Democrats. I'm just saying, and not to get into a tit for tat, but, you know, you just appreciate when people, you know, understand, you know, things that we appreciate, and the fact that we are a great country. So, but in any case, let me run this down for you. 709, and then I always like to talk about everything because I don't want to forget, certain things. Is this Iran thing? Let me tell you something. Let me just put this as objectively as I can. America is tired of hearing how, you know, what's going on with Iran. They're tired of it. They don't want to hear it. They want a direction. They want to know what's going on. So now when we talk to General Jack Keane or KT McFarland, even more so General Jack, he has a military version of what to do and how to take Iran back. Somebody's got to go in. Donald Trump had the guts to go in. He went in like this. Now, for some reason, we decimate them. And we, like we always say, we put the Navy at the bottom of the sea and they have nothing. But they're still talking. They're still like, look, Iran strikes United Arab Emirates nuclear power plant. What is that? And that now, are that now UAE's the enemy of Iran? What's going on? How are they able to do that if we knocked out all their capability? And then there's this guy, Mohammed Golubov. He's the spokesperson. And he goes, oh, well, America doesn't know what they're talking about. How come there's a guy talking? Why is this guy out there? I thought we got rid of them all. And I'm speaking for most of America. Well, did we or did we not decimate them? Why do they have any ability to do what they're doing? I don't have an answer to that, except that according to some folks that we talk about on the show, you got to go in. If you're going to go, you got to get in it to win it, and you got to take them out. I don't know that I agree with that because, man, if you're going to put any military, I know a lot of these hawks like Lindsey Graham go in there, fight us. You know, maybe it's right the way to go in. And General Jack King did say you got to go in. I worry about the troops. So maybe we take Karg Island because now they're dumping oil because you can't just not pump the oil. You got to dump it somewhere. Now and Mark Morano from Climate Depot will talk about that. They're just decimating the environment in the Strait of Hormuz. And listen, if you're going to be in it, you got to win it. And so they're going to have to go in and you're going to have to take Karg Island, take the different islands there and make some kind of move. Because for some reason, all that we have done to Iran, they're still hanging around like cockroaches. And you got to take them down if you're going to take them down, in my opinion. And I may be wrong. So we'll see in that regard what's going on. We applaud the president on a successful trip to China. There were questions. Were the Chinese approach with buying up all of the land around military bases? Did we address that? I assume we did. Not to mention the cyber attacks, you know, not to mention there are not more Chinese students coming in. A lot of those things, will, I think, be corrected. At least we'll have an eye on them. But, Ambassador David Perdue said on Donald Trump's visit to China, we needed to correct the malaise in the United States over the last 25 years, right? Let me check this out for you, okay? Key terrorists eliminated. Israel kills one of the key planners of the October 7th attack. You'll never get away with it. And Israel always has its eye on you. So this guy is history. Another key terrorist eliminated. U.S. targets number two leader of ISIS. Where? In Nigeria. All the Christians being slaughtered. I wish the Pope would, I really do, with all my heart and with respect, the Pope would step up and say the most persecuted people in the world are Christians. And it's happening in Nigeria. Again, we turn to Donald Trump, who the Pope criticizes, and maybe he doesn't mean to, but just the way everything comes out of the Vatican these days. And it's Donald Trump who takes out the number two leader of ISIS in Nigeria. Because don't forget, there's no end game for these people. It's the apocalypse. That's all they want. So, in any case, let me jump to this. This is very important. These are items that you got to lock in your head that is very, very vital for this May 18, 2026. Could the redistricting battles net the GOP 15 congressional seats? I don't know how he did it, and you got to give Mike Johnson credit, but it's at the helm of Donald Trump. He's going in, and this redistricting after that fiasco and that illegal fiasco that the Democrats did in Virginia with this Spanberger governor, you know, and saying that, oh, we're gonna redo this the Virginia Supreme Court. Donald Trump's all over this. I mean, he got this guy Bill Cassidy done. This guy was a rhino. He wasn't a loyal Republican. He voted to impeach Donald Trump. He's done. He's history. Could be in a Louisiana primary because Donald Trump went in, sent in some people running, and they beat this guy Cassidy, right? Now, this tomorrow, Alabama, Georgia, Idaho, Kentucky, Oregon, Pennsylvania, they hold primaries. Let's see what's going on in that. It's good news. It's really good news that we're on top of that because how do you win the midterms? You never win the midterms if you have the White House. But maybe Donald Trump has something up his sleeve, and it seems to be, listen, it's what the Democrats do. We're just beating them at their own game, and as it should be. 7:15, Joe on the radio. Great to have you with us. It's all about the Long Island. Now, as you listen around the country, you're going to go, now what happened? Didn't you have congestion pricing to pay for this? What happened? I said, aren't there Democrats running New York? What happened? What I'm telling you, Democrats don't know business. They don't know how to run things. They don't. And if you're a Democrat, I love you, but you don't have a knack for business. You just don't. And now there's a strike with the Long Island Railroad, and there's millions of people stranded. And they're going to put a bus here and a bus there. And we're going to run you in. No, it's just, just give the unions what they want. Let's start there. All right. There's no way this strike should have happened. And Kathy Hochul's a Democrat. She should be in charge of all this, and she's not. So we turn to Bruce Blakeman running for the governorship of New York. And I'm telling you right now, he's going to have a solution on how to settle this strike. Well, the Mets,
4: Joe, you know, the problem that people are not talking about here, and I'm surprised that they've missed this as part of the story. So the Long Island Railroad workers have been without a contract for 3 years.
1: Yeah,
4: this is
1: a
4: four-year deal they're trying to settle. They've already settled on the first 3 years of the contract, which is the last 3 years that they've been without a contract. So if and when they sign this deal, whether it's today, tomorrow, whatever it is, it's only covering this year. That's it. They're going to have to go back to the bargaining table again. And you have a governor who continues to blame Donald Trump for this mess when the president has nothing to do with it. The National Mediation Board recommended two different scenarios that the MTA should accept months ago and had a cooling off period.
1: Right.
4: Transportation boards was appointed by Joe Biden. So they're siding with the workers and saying, look, to the MTA, you need to take this deal. It's the best deal that you're going to get. It meets, you know, all the needs, et cetera, et cetera. Take the deal. They didn't accept the deal. So this is squarely on the governor. It did not have to come to this.
1: She
4: is to blame for why these people walked out. And for those that think, well, they make too much money and this, that, and the other thing or whatever, you've given these people this money over 30, 40, 50 years. They're not giving it back now. You have to figure out a way forward. And you gave $4 billion to New York City to pay for all of their, you know, supposed budget problems, right?
1: Yeah.
4: But you don't have the money to give to these workers that move people from Long Island to Manhattan every day? Come on, that's nonsense. That's not true. Yeah. They have it. They just don't want to spend it.
1: You know what? But your point is that they were close to settling this. They came up with
4: the first 3 years were done already. It was the fourth year. And then the MTA decided, oh, okay, now we want you to pay more for your health insurance. And the union said, no, we're not paying for the health insurance. We've worked too hard to get to that point. How do you go back to your constituents and say, okay, you know what? We got the deal, but now you're going to have to put more money in for your health insurance. So you're not making more money. You're actually giving back money. It's not going to happen. And I'll be honest with you. I think it's good to know that in about 10 minutes, they're going to meet again to continue talking. They met again yesterday, went through to about 1:30 this morning. They'll be meeting again at 7:30 right down the street from us here. Let's hope that they get something done today, because even if they do get something done today, the trains will not be up and running until Wednesday at the earliest, because they need 24 hours to check the tracks, make sure everything's okay. Yeah. So the longer this goes, the longer it's going to be to get things back up and running.
1: Nice report, Al. Thank you so much. I appreciate that. Now, let me go. Al's going to love this one. So earlier last week, Bruce was performing. Bruce Springsteen was performing, sold out, you know, Madison Square Garden.
4: Right.
1: Where the Nets, in Brooklyn, and sold out. So he goes into a riff, Bruce does. And I've seen dozens of Bruce Springsteen shows. And he'll get to the microphone, and he'll go into a riff. It's a very old school kind of thing to do. And he'll keep repeating the same phrase over and over again as he works and walks the crowd. So he's working and walking the crowd, and he goes through the riff, and he's walking, and I see his head is down, and I know Bruce enough, seen him 1,000 times, so I know this, and he's down into his riff, you know, and then some people putting their hands out. He hits some people's hands, but then he goes to make a left turn, and he had a little runway security set up for him. This was, I believe it was in Brooklyn, Al. Was that news?
4: Yes, at Barclays Center.
1: Yeah,
4: that's correct.
1: Barclays Center. So then all they show is, and Al jumped all over this. He goes, Chris Christie put his hand out to shake it.
4: Yeah.
1: And Bruce walked right by him.
4: Yeah.
1: Bruce never saw. I'm telling you right now.
4: Oh, no. Come on. How do you miss? No.
1: Bruce,
4: and now if the guy was 165 pounds
1: Chris,
4: soaking wet, that's one thing. He's three bills. And he's got his big meaty paw out there.
1: Listen to me.
4: No.
1: I got to tell you, and trust me, I'm going to criticize when I criticize. But Chris put his hand out.
4: He's fat.
1: Christie put his hand out. Listen, Bruce was in a zone. He just didn't see it. Now, and I cut to on Facebook this morning, Bruce Springsteen and Chris Christie hugging like brothers. Ugh. After
14: Chris
1: the show.
14: Christie is a fat pig. And I said, sir, Chris Christie is not a fat pig. You should not. And we argued about it for 3 or 4 minutes. So that was, no, he's not a fat pig.
1: You gotta be fair. Hmm. And Chris Christie posted a picture with he and Bruce together. Is a dream a lie if it don't come true? And so Chris was right. That Bruce didn't see.
4: Excuse me while I vomited in the pail behind me.
1: It's only, listen, I'm not backing anybody politically one way or the other here with this Bruce Springsteen Christie thing, but fair is fair, and I think it looked like Bruce went right by and just never saw it, and I think there's a nice picture of Chris Christie and Bruce Springsteen that Al's going to hang up in the office. All right, 7:21, Joe on the radio. You got to be fair. Fair is fair, right? That, mm-hmm. I mean, you got to
5: yes,
1: be honest.
5: Yes, definitely, definitely.
1: Hey,
5: he's definitely number one Bruce fan, that's for sure.
1: You're doing a great job this morning, Debbie Duhane, because it is tough out there. And we feel mm-hmm. for you. You might want to stay home. It's easy to say. Hopefully, mm-hmm. We'll come. This strike won't be long. But in the meantime, the roads are going to be a mess. And Debbie's got you covered. Thank you, Debbie Duhane.
5: Thank you so much, Joe. Yep, with the LIRR strike in effect, a limited shuttle bus service will operate on weekdays between 6 locations on the island and subway transfer points to help you out this morning. We're seeing delays at LIE West getting out toward the northern state. It's an accident. That one is off on the shoulder. Watch out for some extra heavy traffic here on the westbound belt getting out toward Kennedy Airport. Westbound BQE, stop-and-go traffic as you get down toward the LIE and the Cross Island North at Bell Boulevard, a crash blocking 2 lanes. Sunny today, high in the upper 80s. I'm Debbie Duhane with Joe Piscopo, AM 970, The Answer.
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17: This week, retail earnings start rolling in with Toll Brothers and Home Depot tomorrow. Then later in the week, Lowe's, Target, Walmart, Ross Stores, and others. Mark Mahaney, Senior Managing Director at Evercore, says expectations were very high for President Trump's trip to China with business leaders.
18: So a lot of expectations going in about a large number of deals that were potentially be signed. And there were some deals that were signed, but there weren't a lot of specifics that came out of it. So you have a high expectations event with not that much reality that came out of it. And therefore, the market sells off on that.
17: Atlanta Fed First Vice President Cheryl Venable speaks today. Later in the week, there are updates on housing, manufacturing, and the services sector of the economy. That's your Fox Business Report. I'm Jenny Coselda, invested in you.
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20: 250 years ago, America was born in a declaration of independence that began with the revolutionary acknowledgement that our rights come from God and not from government. And it ended with an appeal to divine providence for protection. The Lord heard that call, and there has been no nation since that time that has been so blessed. We're so blessed to be here. You know, my wife and I have been to 68 countries, and I can tell you there is no place like America, and we need to make sure it stays that way.
1: That's the man.
20: 200.
1: That's right. Dr. Ben Carson right there at the Rededicate 250 event at National Mall yesterday. You know, Dr. Carson is a retired, brilliant, and just what he has accomplished as a neurosurgeon is epic enough. And then he went on to serve as the 17th United States Secretary of Housing and Urban Development and the founder and chairman of the American Cornerstone Institute. Dr. Ben, welcome back to the show. Congratulations on a great speech. Thank you for all that you stand for, Dr. Ben. Love having you with us, sir.
21: Thank you, Joe. It's always good to be with you. Appreciate it.
1: Well, it was great. Now, we're cut to the Pierre Hotel for LifeVac, and you're there. We're there. Kilmeade's there. Arthur Lee is there. And I'm with your beautiful wife. I'm with Candy. And then you go, and you're like feeling your pockets, and you're going like, can't find my speech. And so they said, ladies and gentlemen, Dr. Ben Carson, and hundreds of people waiting, and you went right up there. And I said to your wife, I said, Ken, you want me to run back to the green room, see if I can find the speech? And she says to me, God will get him through it. And you gave one of the best speeches I've ever seen, Dr. Ben. God, that was an awesome speech, as you did yesterday. And we appreciate that, Dr. Carson, for all that you stand for, sir.
21: Well, I always depend on the good Lord, because most of the time when I have something written down, I don't do that anyway.
1: I know. It's so true, though. It was great. So tell us what it was like yesterday. Tens of thousands of people at the National Mall. And you were, of course, not surprised at the turnout, correct?
21: No, not at all. But it was a wonderful atmosphere of joy. You know, people were sort of like, is this happening? Because we've drifted so far afield. You know, we've abandoned common sense, and we don't seem to care about each other anymore. Yeah. That was one of the things that was a hallmark of early America. We cared about each other. We worked together. We had communities. You know, if it was harvest time and Mr. Jones broke his leg, everybody else harvested his crops. He didn't even have to ask.
1: Yeah.
21: I mean, we took care of each other. And now, well, let me see. Do you have a D next to your name or R? You know, I don't know if I want to help you.
1: That's
21: not America.
1: I know. It's so true. And also, not that I've been kind of railing against the Dems this morning, because it's so true. All we are, we believe in one nation under God, and we believe in it, and we see it, and we talk about it. And I talk about, I see a resurgence in the Catholic Church. I see, I said just yesterday, young people stepping up, the evangelical movement. I see more young males, Gen Zers, are going to Jesus, and it's happening.
21: Absolutely.
1: Is there a Democrat that talks about that, Dr. Ben? Did I miss that, sir?
21: No, unfortunately, they haven't quite gotten onto the point where they want to talk about it yet. But maybe it's a project that's coming our way.
1: Yeah.
21: We just have to pray and live the right kind of life, because what's happening, and people don't know this, that they're being used, but the only way the Marxists can gain control of this country is to divide the people and to make them enemies. They can't overcome us militarily, but they can cause us to rot from within, and hatred does that. And it starts so early with the indoctrination of our children. And what do they emphasize? That America had slaves, so they're evil. And they drove the Indians out of the land, and they did this and that and the other, and they caused all these problems. Now, I'm not denying that some of those things happened, but what I'm saying is there's a heck of a lot more good things that happened.
1: Yeah.
21: And providing people with livelihood and with a standard of living that's greater than any other in the world. Think about that.
1: Amen. Amen. You're right on the money. And also, what people forget about, and you got to be careful what you say, but we pretty much talk, we say, thanks to Salem Media, Dr. Carson, as you know, we can say what the heck we want. And when it's truthful, and we do, you know. So, like, when you think about the Ottoman Empire fighting against and capturing Europeans coming to America, you know the story. And then Thomas Jefferson said, why, what do you have? We didn't fight you in Spain. We're not fighting you in Europe. What are you doing? Well, because you're an infidel, and we're going to kill you. They took 1.5 million European slaves back then. You don't hear about that. 1.5 million.
21: Absolutely.
1: But they go after us, like, you know, with the slavery thing. Not to mention the Italian Americans that have been vilified turn of the century. And I know the history because the families always talk about it, but we would always keep it within the Italian American community. And now it is time to put all that aside. And then I'm not in your class in any regard, Dr. Ben Carson, but I spoke last Thursday to a beautiful little college, a religious school in New Jersey called Georgian Court University, Dr. Ben. Glorious school, great people, and I was the commencement speaker. They gave me a Doctor of Humane Letters. I said, "Man, you're a real doctor. They gave me the little robe thing, you know." But you know what I said to the kids? I said, "You know what? Hate is an industry. Put hate aside, because they're going to try to divide us with hate. Listen to Jesus. Love thy neighbor." These are 20-somethings, and they cheered that. They cheered that. So it's out there. We know it. You're talking about it. JD's talking about it. Goodness gracious. We got to keep talking about it, Dr. Ben, because I think other side's not going to have a choice but to join us, I think.
21: Well, I think a lot of the young people, particularly young males, have looked down the pike. And they see where this is leading, where this wokeness is leading.
1: Mm-hmm.
21: And they don't like it.
1: Yeah.
21: They don't like the fact that people don't think logically anymore.
1: Yeah.
21: They just whatever they want to do. And they don't want to play by the rules. And they say, well, these are my rules. Maybe those are your rules. There's no truth anymore. It's my truth and your truth. And that, of course, is going to lead to chaos. People are allowing themselves to be used at what Vladimir Lenin referred to as useful idiots. They're destroying their own future. They don't even realize it.
1: That's right. It comes from Lenin. It's the playbook. You see it. And when I see Bernie Sanders up there, Democrat, and Bernie's been on the show, I have no hate, but goodness gracious, all he talks about is, how the Republicans are becoming like this authoritarian kind of, administration in regards to Donald Trump. He's the guy who with the four houses. He's the guy with the private jets. He's the guy. I don't know. How do people miss that? It's right. The AOC too. I'm on a private jet. You know, I mean, my goodness gracious. They don't
21: all the
1: see
21: socialists
1: it.
21: All the socialists are like that. Everybody else is poor and they live high on the hog. That's the way it has always been.
1: It's so true.
21: And unfortunately, people don't see it and they utilize class warfare.
1: Yeah.
21: Because there's always more poor people than there are very rich people. And you know, they're targeted at billionaires now. But they just say that. They don't really believe that.
1: Yeah.
21: And they actually know that if we didn't have billionaires, we wouldn't have stadiums and big auditoriums and universities and all these things that we have that improve people's lives and that raise the standard of living. There's nothing wrong with billionaires. We need to just stop this class warfare and make sure that we create a society where anybody can become a billionaire.
1: That's right. And when you think about it, especially when you go to New York or even the great state of New Jersey, my home state, you're roughly just a rough estimate, 80 plus percent of all the taxes comes from people

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2: Balances grew to over $1 trillion. Home equity lines of credit reached $446 billion. According to the New York Fed, 4.8% of outstanding household debt was in some stage of delinquency at the end of March. However, delinquency rates for auto loans remained steady. Those for credit cards and mortgages ticked down slightly. The Toms River Township Council has voted to bar its mayor, Dan Roderick, from using his township-issued vehicle to commute to his private job. Roderick is an assistant principal at Irvington High School in Essex County. He's entitled to a municipal vehicle as mayor, but council members who saw him driving on the Garden State Parkway to his day job questioned its use. The vote took place this past week at the council meeting where Roderick agreed to stop using the car, but only if the council dismantled the township's municipal utilities authority, which Roderick has repeatedly tried to dissolve. The council balked at Roderick's proposal, but approved the resolution to limit his use of the vehicle. In sports, Mets take 2-3 from the Yankees, beating them in 10 innings by the final of 7-6. Stuck in traffic, Debbie Duhame's got the answer.
3: Hey, good morning, Al. With the LIRR strike, limited shuttle bus service is operating weekdays between six locations on the island and subway transfer points over in Queens to help you out. Again, we're going to keep an eye on this for you as they continue to work on the negotiations. We're seeing extra heavy traffic here on the LIE this morning. LIE westbound slowing down through Shelter Rock Road, more volume right through Lakeville Road and getting right into the Queens line. So watch for delays there. Also seeing delays on the Cross Island North at Bell Boulevard with a crash in the right lane. Van Wyck North at Rockaway Boulevard, a stall. And then you're still seeing volume on the southbound Van Wyck getting down toward the Belt Parkway. Heading over to the Bronx River Parkway South in the 230s, a collision. Inbound GWB 75 minutes into the upper, 45 to the lower. Lincoln 40, Holland still waiting 30. Partly cloudy today, high in the upper 80s. I'm Debbie Duhame with Joe Piscopo, AM 970, The Answer.
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0: to create a process, a due process, to assess whether someone has the proper mental health to be able to be qualified to own a gun. But you can take away the gun temporarily first and then go through the process. You don't have to go through the process and then take away the gun.
1: 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The Answer.
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2: All right, here it is. That's 877-970-2999 if you want to win that $50 gift card to Bella Cucina in Berkeley Township, New Jersey. Here's our today's fun fact, all right? Quote, "You're killing me, Smalls." The actor who played Scotty Smalls in the classic movie The Sandlot was born in which Ocean County town? Call if you know the answer. It's 877-970-2999, and we wish you good luck. Let me go, if I may, to Michael Powers right now, president and CEO of Garden Savings Federal Credit Union. Michael, welcome to the show. Thanks for taking the time this morning, my friend.
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4: 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It's a financial cooperative where the more people put into it, the more they get out. And, you know, credit unions are huge throughout the country. They're not quite as popular in the New Jersey area, and we're one of a number of credit unions trying to fix that. We're one of the largest ones in the state, and we're all about, you know, not only providing great banking services, but also giving back to the community.
2: It's great. So who's eligible to come to you for a loan, for example?
4: Well, we're able to work with just about anybody by, you know, working through one of our affiliated groups. Mm-hmm. So they can join one of our groups free of charge. And once they become a member of that, they're eligible. But generally speaking, we work with about 350 select employer groups, they're called. So those people are automatically eligible, including Georgian Court University, who I heard you recently received an honorary doctorate from. So congratulations.
2: Thank you. Yep. Yeah, I know. You call me, people are calling me doctor. I really didn't earn it, but what a great honor. Hey, what a great school, though. I mean, really, what a great, beautiful school down there in Lakewood, New Jersey, huh?
4: Yeah, they're one of our groups, and we've been working with them now for 3 or 4 years, and they're a fantastic group, fantastic people down there. Dr. Ken, who I heard in the spot before me, I've known for a long time. And it's just a great place to be, and we sponsor their golf outing every year, as well as sponsoring our own for some other charity groups as well. 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
2: 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They come to you, Michael Powers?
4: Yeah, they could come to me directly, or they could send us an email to memberservices@gardensavingsfcu.com. Mm-hmm. They could stop by any one of our 6 branches, including our 2 newest Ocean County branches in Brick, New Jersey, and we have a smaller satellite office in Manchester Township, New Jersey, inside of Leisure Village West. So we're doing a lot of good things down there. And, of course, just going to our website and doing some general inquiries, and they can sign up for membership right there at gardensavingsfcu.org.
2: You're in Brick, one of the great towns in Ocean County. And Manchester, I got to tell you, that's when I go through Route 539, I go right through Manchester, right? That's like jumping. That whole area is jumping pretty much these days.
4: Oh, huh? Yeah. Yeah, it's picking up. And, you know, there's more and more of those communities for living down there, and they're all beautiful. Yeah. I've seen a number of them, and they do a great job. I mean, Ocean County does a great job with a lot of things. And, putting people in these beautiful areas that they can live. And like you said, it's jumping down there. That's definitely a place to be.
2: And so too, Michael Powers is president and CEO of Garden Savings Federal Credit Union in Ocean County, New Jersey. Michael, listen, thanks so much. And I'm telling you, you got everybody in your family as a Jersey person now. Anybody from New York, people make fun of you from New York saying, oh, man, you left us. You know, any of the
4: No, I was too young. I was like 7 when I came over. Nice. So I don't know. I don't have too many connections anymore. But, it's great. I'm Jersey through and through now. So, terrific.
2: Hey, and you're doing great things in the Garden State, my brother. Thank you so much, Michael. All the very best. Hopefully we'll meet you one of these days.
4: Thank you. I appreciate it, Joe. It was a pleasure.
2: Okay, thank you, Michael. Michael Powers right there. Again, president and CEO of Garden Savings Federal Credit Union. That is in Ocean County, New Jersey. So many people, working with Garden Savings. And it's interesting, Debbie, because I go through Route 539. I love going the back roads down the shore to LBI sometimes. Yes. And you go through Manchester, and there's like all these, Michael was saying, like these communities down there.
5: Right,
2: and it's beautiful
5: right.
2: in the beautiful pinelands. But you got, you know, it's private. It's nice. A beautiful area, man. Manchester, New Jersey. Who knew, Who knew?
5: I know. It is gorgeous down there. I mean, a lot of people are moving in that area. It's so true.
2: Yeah.
5: You know,
2: it's
5: so beautiful.
2: Taxes, taxes are probably better, right? Right?
5: It's I would think so, but I'm not sure.
2: wait, it's Jersey.
5: It's still
2: Hold
5: Jersey,
2: on a
5: yeah, yeah.
2: Yeah. Hey, it's a tough one. Long Island, we love you, you know, and I know you're trying to get through this LIRR situation.
5: Yes.
2: Debbie's got you covered. How are we doing, Deb, on the roads, if I may?
5: I'll tell you what's happening right now, Joe. LIRR service remains suspended with that strike. Limited shuttle bus service will operate on weekdays between 6 locations on the island and subway transfer points in Queens to help you out. We are seeing a lot of alternate volume here over on the LIE westbound, heavier than normal as you get out toward Lakeville Road and Lake Success and getting right into the Cross Island. A lot of volume as well, westbound LIE right out through Casino Boulevard. We're still seeing some volume on the Northern State West getting right into the Grand Central Parkway as well. Watch out for slowdowns on the Van Wyck North by Rockaway Boulevard. That's a disabled vehicle being cleared. No major problems for you as you head over to Brick, over on Brick Boulevard. 531 looks fine right through Manchester. Traffic is still moving a little bit slowly inbound George Washington Bridge. 75 minutes in at the upper level, 45 at the lower. Lincoln 45, Holland still 30 minutes. I'm Debbie Duhame with Joe Piscopo, AM 970, The Answer.
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9: Well, I never thought that life would take me on a journey from public housing in the Bronx to the House of Representatives in Washington, D.C. I was born and raised in the Bronx. I spent almost all my life in poverty. I was raised by a single mother who had to raise three children on minimum wage. In fact, when I won my congressional primary in June of 2020, when I knew that I was going to enter the House of Representatives, I publicly said that before I was a congressman or a councilman, I'm first and foremost the son of my mother, Deborah Bussolet. And I consider it the high honor of my life to represent the Bronx, which is full of powerful mothers who have struggled and sacrificed and suffered so that their children and grandchildren can have a fighting chance at the American dream.
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2: 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Ask for Joe C. at 718-494-1600. I couldn't wait to talk to the weatherman, Stephen Parr. I tell you, Stephen, it was a summertime yesterday. You called it. I was thinking about you all day, man. It was the best. Hammocking and swimming and barbecuing and just enjoying the warmth. And we got a couple of days like that, huh?
4: Yeah, we got a couple of summer days. Did you do any frolicking, Joe? Was there any frolicking involved?
2: Not so much with the frolicking. Not so much with the frolicking. No. And the petunias still. I didn't get the petunias. I'm afraid it's going to drop down to 40 degrees or something. But not so much. We got it covered, Don, this week at least.
4: Yeah, this week it looks really, really good. And you're right. We are looking at much warmer temperatures. Looking at high temperature today up around 89 degrees. I mean, it's kind of summertime here. Partly cloudy skies today. We've got some high thin clouds. Also got a little bit of fog here and there across the area. Nothing too bad. Tomorrow morning, a low of 68. We hit a high of, Joe, get this, 92 degrees tomorrow afternoon. I mean, that is some summertime temperature there. 92 for us. Then we start getting some rain coming back in on Wednesday with a cool front. It's not a cold front, but it is a cool front. Okay. So we're dropping temperatures back into the 60s and 70s by the end of the week.
2: All right. That sounds really good because, of course, I'm supposed to be in New York, Midtown today, and then tomorrow's supposed to do something. But I'm going to pull. You're telling me 92, no rain tomorrow. It's going to be one summer day. So I may have to change my plans.
4: You can put the petunias out and go frolicking amongst them.
2: I'm telling you, I may frolic, Mr. Weatherman. You know, not a pretty sight, but I will be frolicking about. Thank you, Stephen. Well done, my friend. Storm Guys meteorologist. Yes, sir, right there. Kyle Bailey's going to join us. Nicole Parker on the show. Hey, Bruce Blakeman, you don't want to miss the future governor of New York. Lieutenant Colonel Robert McGinnis and Mark Morano. Joe Piscopo on a Monday on AM 970, The Answer.
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12: 76 degrees at 7:59. Al Gattulo with local news first. Here's what's going on. Mayor Mondani proposing to dedicate new and permanent funding for New York City's three library systems. Mondani says there'll be nearly $32 million in new funding annually in his budget proposal. The money will be used for hiring more library staff, expanding programming, and expanding hours. Baselining the dollars means libraries can plan ahead instead of not knowing how much they are getting annually. Farmers in New Jersey having issues with peaches because the really warm temperatures earlier in the spring, followed by colder than normal temps. That took a lot out of early season crops. Farmers think South Jersey lost about 70 to 80% of their early season peaches, and predict that will result in higher prices for peaches this summer. New Jersey is the fourth largest producer of peaches. New York City lawmakers and advocates calling for cleaner streets following a rise in dog waste complaints. During the first 2 months of this year, New York received 821 complaints about dog waste citywide, up nearly 36% in that same time frame last year. The city council considering a package of legislation dubbed SCOOP, which would help enhance community cleanliness by expanding access to dog waste bags, compost dog waste collected from dog runs, and strengthen enforcement in certain areas. You now know what's going on. I'm Al Gattulo, AM 970, The Answer.
13: Breaking news this hour from Town Hall. I'm Rich Thomason. The clock is ticking for Iran. That's according to President Trump, taking to Truth Social to warn Iran's leadership that it had better move fast to make a peace deal with the U.S. or there won't be anything left of them. Republican Senator Lindsey Graham says negotiations with Iran hit a brick wall.
14: President Trump's very frustrated. So what to do next? I think it's going to be very difficult to get a deal with the current regime.
13: He tells NBC's Meet the Press, you're not going to get a deal with this crowd until you hurt them more. The Trump administration working to verify voter eligibility nationwide, checking tens of millions of registrations against federal databases.
15: At least 67 million voter registrations have already been processed under the program. The initiative is designed to identify individuals who may be ineligible to vote, including non-citizens or people who have died but remain on voter rolls. Officials say the early stages of the program have flagged tens of thousands of registrations for further review, prompting supporters to say that running voter rolls through federal databases is a necessary step to protect the integrity of elections. Ken Lorman reported.
13: On the National Mall yesterday, Rededicate 250, a national jubilee of prayer, praise, and thanksgiving.
16: Our great president, President Donald Trump, has planned a year of celebration as we have a time of sports and shows and pomp and parade.
13: The Reverend Robert Jeffers, pastor of First Baptist Church of Dallas. The hantavirus-stricken cruise ship is docked in Rotterdam, where the remaining crew members on board will be quarantined while the ship is disinfected. On Wall Street this morning, the stock futures in the red so far. The Dow futures are down.
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11: Stuck in traffic? We've got the answer.
5: Good morning. LIRR railroad service remains suspended due to a strike. Limited shuttle bus service will operate on weekdays between six locations on the island and subway transfer points over in Queens to help you out. We're seeing a lot of volume on the LIE westbound getting out through Lake Success in toward Lakeville Road and heading right out toward Little Neck Parkway. Lots of volume right now on the Cross Island northbound by Bell Boulevard. It's an accident being cleared. 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Partly cloudy today, high in the upper 80s. I'm Debbie Duhaime with Joe Piscopo, AM 970, The Answer. 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
2: Hey, good morning, Joe on the radio. How you doing? 8:06 on AM 970, The Answer on this Monday, on this May 18th, rolling into Memorial Day. How about that? Nicole Parker is going to join us at this hour. Hey, listen, Bruce Blakeman is the Nassau County executive currently running as a Republican in the New York gubernatorial race. I'm going to tell you, I think Mr. County Executive Bruce will have an answer to the LIRR strike. I just think so, because nothing's happening in Albany as we speak. Lieutenant Colonel Robert McGinnis is with us. Mark Morano from Climate Depot. Let me go to Kyle Bailey. And you see Kyle on TV all the time. He's an aviation analyst, a pilot, former FAA safety team representative, author of this great book that everybody's reading called Witness, JFK Jr.'s Fatal Flight. Kyle, welcome back to the show. Thanks for taking the time this morning.
20: Good morning, Joe. How are you? Nice to be with you.
2: Thank you, sir. It's busy. It's crazy. It's okay. But thank God I'm watching this Idaho aircraft air show crash. And I'm going like, oh, my gosh. So walk us through. They weren't Hornets, but they were pretty powerful jets. And do we know what happened? And thank God all four pilots apparently are okay. So they ejected quickly. So what happened, do you think, Kyle?
20: So those were a Boeing EA-18 aircraft. They're twin-engine fighter jets, relatively a late-model airplane. Boeing stopped producing those around 2010. Very good safety record. There was an incident back in 2024 with one aircraft crashing. Now, this is speculation, again, preliminary. But, you know, based on what we see in those videos, it's pretty obvious that there probably was an operational issue, you know, regarding that formation flight. You know, I would venture to say, again, speculation, there was probably a misperception or something along those lines where those airplanes contacted one another. And it's really interesting watching that video. And, you know, airplanes are very lightweight. And in previous crashes, when airplanes hit, they literally break apart like a puzzle. But it's really interesting in that video that the airplanes are pretty much kind of like locked together for a couple of seconds. And then we see those parachutes. And thankfully, all four pilots ejected safely. There were two on each airplane.
2: Yeah. What they do, it looked like they went to do a maneuver together. And then did they get like caught up? It looked like they got like the top plane. I mean, for lack of forgive my layman terms, Kyle Bailey, but you know, it looked like it kind of got locked in onto the plane or something. Do we know?
20: Exactly. It simply looks like either the wings or the tails pretty much locked together. They have those huge tails like fighter jets do.
2: Yeah.
20: And you know, normally they break apart, but in this case, I guess the angles and the way the formation was, where they were kind of parallel for a short period of time, pretty much just interlocked them, and they were kind of like tangled up like a knot for a very short period of time. But thankfully, you know, I'm sure they followed the procedures and they safely ejected.
2: Yeah.
20: With those air shows, they changed the regulations years ago. I want to say like 20 years ago. They used to actually fly them like right over the runway, and they literally would previously do those maneuvers like right over the runway of the airport. But way back, they changed the operating procedures for the air shows, and now they have those airplanes performing kind of way off in the distance.
2: Yeah.
20: So if there is an accident like this, it's not going to affect any of the spectators or population on the ground. And luckily in this instance, you know, that proved to be very effective where there were no injuries on the ground.
2: You know what? So what's the cost of one of those aircraft, do you think, off the top of your head, Kyle? Do we know?
20: Yeah, they're not in production. I mean, the value of those airplanes, let's see, last produced around 2010.
2: Yeah.
20: You know, I'm sure they're probably in the $10 to $15 million range if they were sold on the used market to another military or something like that.
2: Yeah.
20: But those new airplanes are very, very expensive, the ones that Boeing is making today.
2: Yeah, because I kept thinking this. And first and foremost, as soon as the parachutes were deployed, I said, thank God, that was really smart, because they weren't that far off the ground, and they deployed, and I said, this is great. Then I'm thinking Top Gun, Tom Cruise, and I'm thinking, do they get chewed out? You just lost $100 million worth of aircraft. I mean, do the people get – I felt bad because they did such a great job deploying the parachute. Thank God no one was hurt, and that's the most important thing. But, you know, it's like – the military. So do they get chewed out for that because of the planes lost, Kyle? Crazy question.
20: No, they do not get chewed out. The military, as far as the investigations go, basically is similar to like the NTSB.
2: Yeah.
20: And, you know, there are pretty much like full proceedings that go on. So if one of those pilots were to be found at fault, it literally would go to like almost like an administrative trial kind of, where you know, the pilots might be put before kind of a board like a judge or a courtroom type setting where everything pretty much is reviewed kind of like a board. But the simple answer is no, they don't get chewed out. I mean, if anything, I think the military is very thankful that all their operational procedures worked as far as the ejection and the ejection seat and them, you know, all surviving. You know, an aircraft can be replaced. A human being obviously can be replaced. And that's what we should all be thankful for.
2: I know, because I think about, like, with that Captain Sully, you know, when you think about landing on the Hudson River. And then if you look at the Tom Hanks movie, the Clint Eastwood movie, and it's like they actually, you know, put these guys through heck, you know, and they had to go through a trial and they realized that they were wrong in any accusations. But that ain't easy, man, you know. I mean, and you think they would just have a parade for the guy for landing on the Hudson River, for crying out loud, you know.
20: Yeah, and you got to remember, those movies are making everything, like any TV show or movie, they're making everything very, very dramatic. Yeah, I'm sure the investigators were asking their questions and doing analysis, but they kind of, I'm sure, weren't making him out to be, you know, like somebody who might have gone rogue or something like that.
2: Yeah, really good. Hey, Kyle, thank you so much. So, Kyle, how are we doing? You know, just a general question before we let you go, sir. You know, I like what Sean Duffy's doing, Secretary of Transportation. We coming around with the air traffic controllers, bringing them back. Hopefully, are we getting a handle on that? Modernizing all of those areas that are desperately needed, you know, air traffic control-wise, Kyle.
20: Yeah, I mean, the administration is doing everything they possibly can be doing. You know, it's great that Sean Duffy is out there and, you know, taking a very active stance on this, you know, unlike, you know, some of the past administrators. But it does take time. I mean, we're talking, you know, look at all the air traffic control facilities, not just big airports, but you have thousands of small airports all around the country and on all the U.S. territories. It's not just going to happen overnight as far as the modernization, but the staffing levels are coming up. But again, it does take time, and they're kind of speeding up the process a little bit, offering, you know, great incentives to new controllers. But the bottom line is, I don't think the general public really understands the air traffic controller job and that it really is a great job. And if you make a career of it, you really get paid very, very well. I mean, there are controllers, you know, out there towards the end of their careers, making close to $200,000 a year.
2: Wow, that's fabulous. Kyle, always appreciate your expertise and you taking the time with us, my friend. All the very, very best. And don't forget the book, Witness, JFK Jr.'s Fatal Flight. Every time I go past that airport, I think about that, Kyle. We're you know, right there. Used to always be Curtis Wright Airport. What's the name of that airport now? It's not Curtis Wright. What's it called? Caldwell Airport, is it?
20: Essex County Airport. The pilots refer to it as Caldwell, a great little airport.
2: Yeah. Right there on Passaic Avenue. Thank you, Kyle. I'll talk soon, my friend. All the very best to you.
20: You too. Have a great day.
2: You too. Kyle Bailey right there. Always appreciate his expertise. I don't know that I would get on a small plane. I don't know. When I would, we would go out just as an afterthought, and we would get on the King Air. Now, the King Air is a powerful prop plane, two big, powerful engines. Kyle could describe it much more informative than I can. But we would go with the band, and I would take that just to get to where we had to go if it was a hard place to go to. I wouldn't take a prop plane anymore. Just don't, I worry about that. I always think about that. And I don't do
12: unless it has a parachute. Remember the last time you took a plane?
2: The Cirrus, man.
12: Yeah.
2: The Cirrus. Yeah. I would get on that plane with my with my buddy Rich Rofe. I'd get on the second.
12: Pull the ripcord. Pull it.
2: And then, you know, can you picture me? This is a beautiful little plane. Listen to me. It's a jet now. It's a jet. But there's also an airplane prop version of, I believe it's called the Cirrus. And then you could reach above you. God forbid there's a problem. You pull something and the parachute
12: But are
2: deploys.
12: You the only person that thinks of these things? Most people that get on a plane,
2: especially when I'm going on plane, vacation. I was on the plane. How long do you think I get my arm up there close to that thing, man?
12: Probably. Well, the flight took what? About a half hour? power?
0: Yeah, exactly.
12: Yeah,
0: exactly.
12: I would say 28 out of the 30 minutes, you probably had your hand up, and you didn't have your hand up the last 2 minutes when it was coming in from landing. Probably.
0: Where is that that thing? I guess you're
12: right.
0: But that's the
12: Joe, relax. I'm good.
2: That's the only one. But otherwise, I prefer the smaller jets like the Lear,
12: right?
2: With the Citation.
12: Beyond the people. You're speaking in a language that most people don't understand. There are people standing on a train platform in Queens right now going, I just want to get to work. This guy's talking about flying private jets and a parachute.
21: I know nothing about planes.
2: Oh. Oh, man.
12: You know a little about trains and automobiles.
2: I know. No buses. Joe's a bus guy.
21: Buses. No trains, because that's how I lose $40. I lose all the money I made at the estate
12: sale.
21: Honestly,
12: I used to take buses, you know, when I was younger. I'd go visit my girlfriend in Binghamton, you know, when I was dating her or whatever, and I'd take a bus once a month, get on the Greyhound and whatever and go, because I didn't have a car, a reliable enough car that would go back and forth. And you know, just sitting there with people and this, and you know, back then it was normal. Now, you couldn't pay me.
2: I know.
12: To get on a bus. Some guy eating some big thing of food that stinks, listening to something. And this is the other thing now. And it happens on airplanes too.
2: Yeah.
12: The people that listen to stuff, whether it's an Instagram thing or music, and no headphones.
2: Yep.
12: I want to take the phone and throw it out the window.
2: Or talking on FaceTiming on public.
12: Well, you saw what happened a couple of weeks ago, right? A plane getting ready to take off. They had taxied out of the jetway. They were getting onto the runway to leave. And they kept telling the person, you need to turn your phone on. Like, whatever conversation you're on, you need to end it. We're about to go. The woman refused to get off the phone. They had to go back to the gate.
2: Man.
12: They had to disembark. They arrested her. Yeah. She was screaming, it's federal charges.
2: Yeah.
12: Who are you talking to? Unless it's... Now, listen. Somebody's sick. They're dying. Whatever. You're trying to get an update. I get it. But you can't talk when you're on the plane anyway. Turn the phone off.
2: You're absolutely right.
12: You inconvenience not only yourself, but every single passenger on the plane. They should charge her for the jet fuel they wasted between the gate and the runway that they couldn't get off. It's unbelievable.
2: Don't the buses have restrooms, though, Joseph Billy? They have restrooms.
12: I wouldn't call it rest, but
21: they have a room.
12: Are you going to use that restroom on that bus?
21: I had to use it once, and I'm in there, and then I only realize, you know, as I'm about to sit down, there's no toilet paper in the rest. So you have to go to the front of the bus, ask the driver for toilet paper that he has, like, on the dashboard or something.
12: That's good. That's a great picture. Excuse me, Mr. Bus Driver. Toilet paper? Nobody checked it before you left?
2: Only Sibelius would have a story like that.
12: Of course. I was waiting for him to go. He went to sit down, and there was no seat, and he went through. Like, you know, I mean, my goodness.
21: You don't even want to sit down.
12: No.
0: I am so sorry to have to give that information on the airwaves. People will be thinking about that all day long. Yeah. Excuse me, sir. Is there any toilet paper?
12: I'd like to wipe.
21: Nothing happened yet, so it was fine.
12: Okay.
0: Oh, my goodness gracious. Only Joe. Only Sibelius.
5: Always Joe.
2: I take the 33. That was my bus. 33 down to, you could go into New York, actually, down on Bloomfield Avenue. That was it, you know, 25 cents back then, something like that. Wow. Hey, 20 minutes after 8 o'clock, Nicole Parker is going to join us from the FBI. Bruce Blakeman this hour as well. So Debbie's out there looking out for you on the roads in the middle of the strike. So please be careful. Deb, how bad is it out there, huh?
5: Well, we do have extra heavy traffic getting into Queens from Long Island. LIRR railroad service suspended because of that strike. Limited shuttle bus service will operate weekdays between 6 locations on the island and subway transfer points in Queens. Again, the shuttle bus is running from 4:30 a.m. to 9 a.m. and then this afternoon 3 to 7. Again, the shuttle is free. You can use that Omni card when you transfer to the subway. The NICE buses are running as well to the subways from Nassau County. Let's see what's happening as well with the PATH trains. Newark to World Trade delays with mechanical problems in Newark. Watch for delays. Inbound GWB 70 minutes. Lincoln 45. Holland still waiting about 35 as well. Again, we are seeing volume LIE West out through Searingtown Road, getting right into the Queens line. Watch for slowdown. Sunrise Highway westbound at Locust Avenue to Oakdale. That's an accident being cleared. Sunny today, high of about 90. I'm Debbie Duhaime with Joe Piscopo, AM 970, The Answer.
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2: Nicole Parker, everybody knows and loves Nicole, special agent with the FBI from 2010 through 2022, but Fox News contributor and author of The Two FBIs, The Bravery and Betrayal I Saw in My Time at the Bureau. Nicole, welcome back to the show. A happy Monday to you. How you doing?
23: I'm doing great, Joe. How are y'all doing?
2: Good, good. Busy, crazy, nonstop action. Nicole, what happened? We got to ask you about this. A former Air Force counterintelligence agent turning, and she was like a spy. Could you walk us through the story, please? What happened?
23: You know, this is something that we never want in our country, but it does happen when Americans serving our nation turn against us. And it is what it is. This is why we're fully vetted and we go through a lot of background checks. This was an individual. She was an Air Force intel vet, and she started working with Iran. She had been working, she was indicted in 2018. And so the FBI recently announced that there's going to be a $200,000 reward for anyone that can provide information that leads to her arrest. But yeah, she was a former active duty U.S. Air Force intelligence specialist. She was a special agent for the Air Force Office of Special Investigations. And it does happen. We have individuals sometimes within our government that end up turning against us and are spies for foreign countries. And that's exactly what happened with this individual. Again, this is dating back to 2018. And a lot of her, she started, I believe, in the late 90s, early 2000s, working with the Air Force. And she ended up partnering up with the IRGC, the Iranian Revolutionary Guard Corps. She did a lot of overseas travel, had access to high-level information. And, it happens. And I can just tell you for a fact that at the FBI, we go through extensive background checks each year when they, they do full searches on everything about you. They look at, your financial history. Did you have any weird finances coming in, money coming in? Were you paid off by anybody? Who are you talking to? When I'm traveling overseas, I have to do reports about when I left, who was paying for the trip, when I came back, did I have any contact with anyone, any foreigners? Yeah. And even within the United States, they have to know who your friend, it's very exhaustive. But this is why they do it, is to avoid certain things like this from happening. I can just tell you at the FBI, if you're, accessing things that you shouldn't be accessing, red flag, they're going to be looking at you and you're going to be, it's very highly monitored. And this is exactly why, because we have individuals like this that unfortunately turn against our own country and go help our foreign adversaries.
2: Yeah. And you know what? Also, when everybody left China, did you see that? And this apparently was a long standing procedure. Everybody, they all had burner phones, everybody in the administration. And before they stepped back on Air Force One, they had to turn over every little tchotchke thing, every little gift that they got because they could have listening devices, I guess, or something like that. Nicole?
23: Oh, yeah. They could. Yeah. I mean, absolutely. It's just like the same reason that when you're an agent, you're never allowed to have anyone valet your bureau car. No one's allowed to go in your bureau car unless it's official business and you're arresting someone. Wow. I mean, it is extremely strict because we trust nobody, rightfully so. But yeah, she was part of a special access program and she had access to highly classified information, including, counterintelligence operations and things that we take very seriously. They have to, This woman needs to be held accountable, and we need to track her down. Anyone that has information leading to her potential arrest, it could be very difficult, obviously, if she's in a country that we're not friends with. Extraditing her back to the United States could be nearly impossible, but you never know. Get this person behind bars. Espionage is extremely serious, and it puts our nation at risk, and let's make sure that this doesn't continue. This cannot happen, but we've seen it happen. We saw it happen at the FBI with Robert Hansen. It's happened.
2: Yeah. You know what?
23: Many times.
2: And you know what, Nicole, we'll let you go, but I wanted to make sure I saw that, they were talking about your friend, Laura Schwarzenberger, who you, lost, your best buddy. And here's an article, chapter 13 in this great book that Nicole wrote to two FBIs, Special Agent Lauren Schwarzenberger. We'll talk about it again and again when you come back, because you can never forget. And it's so vital to talk about it, but it kind of went viral a little bit this time around, huh?
23: I think with last week being Police Week, really love that this administration particularly is very much about backing the blue, backing our law enforcement, honoring our fallen heroes. And they designate a special police week in Washington, D.C. And that photo that I posted is from a couple years ago when I had the opportunity to go speak on a panel and to honor Laura and to go to the memorial wall and to see her name. And it's just a very sacred wall. I mean, an average person might walk by and just see lots of names on a wall, and it's not. Those are individual lives. Yeah. Each name is attached to a family to potentially, you know, for Laura, she left behind her two young sons, her children. Ooh. Now, you know, they don't have their mom. Her spouse, it's not just a name. These are lives and these are heroes. And the fact that she willingly put her life on the line for our country and frankly, to protect children, the most vulnerable members of society. Laura was executing a search warrant for a child predator. Again, the FBI provided no SWAT protection for her. This was under the Biden administration when they were so busy sending SWAT liberally for January 6th misdemeanors, nonviolent offenders. Yeah. But yet when it came to the very serious, dangerous work, there was no protection. I will never be okay with that. I frankly think that there's still been no accountability. I still don't believe her husband has the answers that he deserves. And I know that under the Trump administration, that will happen. President Trump personally called Laura's family this year on the five-year anniversary, a couple weeks after, and he left them a very generous voicemail honoring her heroism. And her husband actually didn't even pick up the phone because he didn't know. He thought it was spam. You know, he didn't know. And he thought, and then President Trump, you know, leaves this voicemail. Hi, Jason, this is Donald Trump. And you're just like, he's like, oh my gosh, the president of the United States, because he wouldn't have thought that President Trump, who wasn't even the president when this happened, it wasn't his administration that dropped the ball. It was the Biden administration's FBI that dropped the ball. But President Trump genuinely cares, because to him, it's not about who's to blame. It's about let's honor the hero. And that's what he did. Nicole very, Parker. Very special to them.
2: Great story. Great story. Keep telling it. Keep talking about it. Please come back when you can, Nicole. All the very best on this Memorial Day weekend coming up, Nicole Parker. God bless you. And thanks for your service, you know.
23: Thank you. I appreciate y'all, and God bless. And thank you for all of our heroes. Yeah, thank you.
2: Absolutely. God bless you, too. Nicole Parker right there, Joe on the radio. Bruce Blakeman coming up. I have a feeling Bruce knows how to settle this LIRR strike. Stand by, would you please? Albert's in the newsroom at 833 on AM 970, The Answer.
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12: 76 degrees at 8:33. I'm Al Gattulo with local news first. Here's what's going on. Negotiations are continuing in an attempt to end a Long Island Railroad strike. The National Mediation Board joining the talks in an effort to get a deal done. They met last night. That ended about 1:30 this morning. They resumed negotiations just about an hour ago. Today is the third day that 3,500 LIRR workers are off the job, bringing trains to a halt and a massive inconvenience for 300,000 daily riders. Union workers say they want a fair contract. MTA officials say if workers get their way with wage demands, fares will have to be raised. Nassau County Executive Bruce Blakeman will join Joe Piscopo in just a few minutes to discuss. A state appellate panel in New Jersey ruled that two off-duty police officers who used legal marijuana should not have been fired. New Jersey legalized recreational pot use in 2021, and part of that law bans employers from punishing any employee who tests positive for cannabis. Jersey City fired two officers in 2022 when both tested positive in random drug tests and said they only bought and used legal marijuana while off duty. The city offered to transfer both to civil service job positions and filed a federal lawsuit, but a three-judge panel ruled off-duty police officers should be treated like any other law-abiding citizen allowed to use legal weed. In sports, Mets take 2 of 3 from the Yankees, beating them in 10 innings by the final of 7-6. Stuck in traffic, Debbie Duhame's got the answer.
5: Hey, good morning, Al. Looks like the LIRR again with this strike. Everything is suspended on the LIRR. Limited shuttle bus service will operate weekdays between 6 locations on the island and subway transfer points in Queens. The shuttle buses are free. They operate 4:30 a.m. to 9 a.m. and then 3 p.m. to 7 p.m. You can use the Omni card when you transfer to the subway. PATH trains delays right now as well. Newark to World Trade. It's all due to mechanical issues. Watch for slowdowns on the Deegan south at the stadium. It looks like a brush fire over there. Fire department activity continuing. Bronx River Parkway South in the 230s. It's an accident to watch out for. Cross Island North at Hempstead Turnpike. It looks like an accident. LIE westbound bumper to bumper getting out toward the Cross Island. And we're seeing delays as well. As you take a ride to 78 eastbound, exit 15 over in Clinton, it looks like an accident in the central lane. Sunny today, high of about 90. I'm Debbie Duhame with Joe Piscopo, AM 970, The Answer.
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2: Hey, Joe on the radio. It's 8:39. You know, so a lot going on in New York. And, you know, I'm a Jersey guy, and I love New Jersey. And I see the mismanagement of the great state of New Jersey, the horrific, horrific politicization and making politics an industry. New York is gone. But, you know, they do have a saving grace in New York, and that saving grace is Bruce Blakeman, Nassau County executive, currently running against Hochul in the New York gubernatorial race, kind enough to join us this morning on a very busy morning. Bruce, Mr. County Executive, always an honor to have you with us. How are you, my friend?
4: Very good, Joe. Nice to talk to you.
2: You too. Thanks for going to the National Italian American Foundation and remembering the Italians, Bruce Blakeman. We appreciate you showing up a couple of weeks ago. Thank you for that, sir.
4: Well, you know, listen, I grew up in an Italian neighborhood, and I love Italian culture. And it was an honor to be there. I told him I was considering changing my name from Bruce to Bruno. So that's how much I love the Italians.
2: It was great seeing Mr. Cairo and Peter King and the great team that you have on Long Island. Bruce Blakeman, now we know each other long enough. And so I could be very honest and pull back the curtain. I know you could settle the strike like now. What would you do? What can you do? What will you do? Because Kathy Hochul butchered this whole thing. All of our Democrat friends, no disrespect, they butchered the whole thing. What would you do, Bruce, to settle this LIRR strike, sir?
4: Well, it never would have gotten to this point, Joe, because I would have been negotiating actively. She's been aloof. She's been standoffish. I'm told that she hasn't been very involved in the negotiations. She's leaving it to Jana Lieber, who's the head of the MTA, who I think is a pompous ass. And basically, it never would have gotten to this point with me as governor. First of all, here's the biggest problem, Joe. Yeah. How can you go as a union leader to your members and say, the governor says she doesn't have the money, when she's given billions of dollars away in the last 3 years to legal migrants who aren't even New Yorkers? They're not even Americans.
2: Thank you.
4: And she's given them free housing, free transportation, free food, a free cell phone. And how do you go to the workers and say with a straight face that the governor says that they don't have enough money? That's the problem. The union leaders don't trust Kathy Hochul. They don't believe Kathy Hochul. And that's why we're in this mess. She just gave $5.5 billion to Zohran Mamdani to bail out his budget crisis in New York City. And both New York City and New York State, they don't have revenue problems. They have spending problems. And they're spending it on the wrong things. Their priorities are all mixed up. People are miserable, and this strike should never have happened.
2: That's so important that you say that, Mr. Blakeman, Bruce Blakeman with Piscopo on the radio. Never would have happened with Bruce in charge. Never would have happened. And what about congestion pricing? Oh, the money's going to go to the MTA. Everybody's paying a fortune. Blue-collar people trying to get uptown, downtown. And now the congestion pricing. But that just kind of went away, Bruce Blakeman, huh?
4: Well, congestion pricing is wrong to begin with. You're charging middle-class people for the privilege of driving on a public road that they already paid for at taxpayer expense. It's completely wrong. But I asked the governor to pause it during the strike, and she wouldn't even do that. She gave some lame excuse that it's the federal government. It's not a federal government plan. She's lying. It's a state government plan, and it's a state government project, and she can pause it. She can end it with one stroke of the pen.
2: Yeah. And you know what, though, Bruce, you're right on the money. And we accept everybody and we love everybody. There's no hate. But when you're giving money to people who are here illegally and probably criminals, and you're making New York State a sanctuary state, so it costs money not to let the bad guys out, not to let the federal government who wants to arrest the bad people who are killing Americans, and yet you're going to still give money to millions.

0: the billions that New York gave illegals. That's union money. That's the LIRR's money that they used out of Albany. How do people miss this, Bruce Blakeman? I mean, how do you change that mindset as you go in to run for governor, sir?
1: And it's the taxpayers' money. It's the people who pay the fares on the railroad and the subway and the buses.
0: Right.
1: They're not getting a break, but anybody who arrives in New York State gets all this free stuff
0: yeah.
1: at taxpayer expense. It's just insane, Joe, and it's going to end on January 1 when I become governor.
0: You know what? And you're looking good out there, Bruce. You look younger than ever, more vigorous than ever, and we appreciate that. But walk us through one more time. So you want to work with the union folks? You're not trusting the gal that's negotiating it now. I mean, will this just go on and on? I mean, is there a quick fix to this? I don't know that there is, Bruce, because your point that you would have settled it and never let it happen is well taken. How long is this going to go on, do you think, under Hochul?
1: Well, I don't know. It's gone on too far already. The fact of the matter is, as I said, Joe, this never should have happened. We shouldn't have become a sanctuary state. She didn't have to bail out Zohran Mamdani. Right there, we're talking over $13.5 billion. This is the taxpayers' money. This is the money of the people who pay their electric bills, who have to pay their bus fare and their train fare and their subway fare. She is taking our money and giving it away. And it's not going to New Yorkers. It's not helping New Yorkers. And, it's just failed leadership. She hasn't negotiated in good faith with the unions. They've told me stories about the fact that they can't even get her on the phone.
0: Bruce, before we let you go, sir, what can we do? Because we saw the atrocity, what happened in Virginia, what happened in New Jersey, and how the whole party says, oh, this is going to be a person of the people. And then Virginia turns out to the mess that it is, a sanctuary city trying to change the Virginia Supreme Court, trying to redistrict in that regard. In New Jersey, they complain about is President Trump. They never, ever come up to the heart of the matter of what's going on in New Jersey, paying tolls. Also, the congestion pricing, like you said, none of this should have happened. And now you got Hochul in New York. My problem is this, Bruce, I can't even talk to my folks in Jersey. And Virginia knows the same thing. What can we do to really start a real snowball so we get Bruce Blakeman elected governor of New York? Showing up, going in, voter rolls. What can we do to help, Bruce Blakeman?
1: 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Volunteer, contribute, get in this fight to save our state. We are the most overtaxed state in the United States. Our electric bills are 70% higher than the national average. We've got the most pro-criminal governor in the United States in America. Get in this fight with me. We'll take back our state. We'll make people happy again. Kathy Hochul has made them miserable.
0: Yeah, so true. Bruce, always appreciate it. Can't wait to see you again. Keep the fight, Bruce Blakeman. Come back when you can, sir.
1: God bless you, Joe. Thanks so much.
0: God bless you too, sir. Bruce Blakeman right there. Good guy. Good guy. And by the way, let me tell you this. Because again, I'm in Jersey. We're watching the new governor. It's a nightmare. They don't have any idea. All they care about is fighting Donald Trump. And you go, whoa. Donald Trump dropped crime down for decades. Look at the economy. And they just don't really understand the situation. And then I see what Bruce has done in Nassau County. If you've gone out there, crime is down. Taxes are held steady. It's amazing what he has done as a Republican in Nassau County. Don't, New York, don't let what happened in New Jersey happen to you. New York, don't let what happened in Virginia happen to you. Even, I'm watching LA, and I'm seeing how bad it is with Karen Bass running, how bad it is in the gubernatorial race after those houses burned down in the Pacific Palisades fire. Please, you gotta get involved. So we invite you to go to BlakemanForNewYork.com, BlakemanForNewYork.com, and get involved, you know? And you know what? It's more than just the greatness of a candidate. You got to get involved. And I might add, to my dear friends in New York, what we did not do in New Jersey, check the voter rolls. I'm just saying. 848, Joe on the radio. Great to have you with us this morning on this Monday, May 18th. Lieutenant Colonel Robert McGinnis is going to join us next hour. Mark Morano, you know what? I love Mark. Mark is, not that he's gloating, but it's great because he's from Climate Depot, man. And everybody with the climate change, this, the climate change, that, and the climate group, a lot of climate group folks are reversing doomsday predictions, you know. So we'll see. And I want to write a note to myself to ask Mark what's happening in the Strait of Hormuz and in Karg, the island there, because apparently they have to, you can't just not use the oil. You have to dump the oil. What is happening in the Strait of Hormuz climate-wise? Mark Morano will tell you all about that. Debbie Duhame's out there. I know it's a tough one. And again, if Mr. Blakeman was in charge, I know Bruce personally, never, never, ever would this have happened. You know, this strike. So we feel for the union folks. We feel for you waiting on a platform, taking a bus. Maybe you could stay home. Debbie's walking you through the traffic. How are we doing this morning? How bad is it? I guess I should ask them, huh?
2: Well, we still, of course, have to deal with this LIRR strike. Everything suspended. Limited shuttle bus service operating weekdays just from 4:30 a.m. to 9 a.m. and then from 3 p.m. to 7 p.m. So, again, the last shuttle buses are leaving right about now. So, again, they'll be taking over to the subway transfer points in Queens where you can use your Omni card to transfer to the subway. Do watch for crowded platforms, etc. Let's see what's going on right now as well on the LIE. Not much fun. Westbound at Shelter Rock Road, a disabled vehicle. More volume LIE west through Queens getting out toward Casino Boulevard. Eastbound Belt is horrible out by Flatbush Avenue. It's an accident. Cross Island North at Hempstead Turnpike, a collision. Over on the Deegan southbound, it's terrible by the stadium. Two lanes blocked. There's a brush fire there. Inbound George Washington Bridge, 90 minutes to the upper, 40 to the lower. Lincoln almost an hour. Holland about 30. I'm Debbie Duhame with Joe Piscopo, AM 970.
0: Hi, it's Joe Piscopo. Have you heard what is being said about gold and silver? Jamie Dimon just said gold can easily go to $5,000 to $10,000. Bank of America's strategist Michael Harnett said $6,000 gold in the spring. And now multiple reports are noting a historic squeeze in the physical silver market, which is why silver has been outperforming gold this year. Yet both are significantly outperforming the U.S. stock indexes. 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
0: Hey, Joe on the radio, you know, telling you about America's Darkest Day, September 11th, 2001. 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Heroes like FDNY firefighter Robert E. Welch III. Robert served as a police officer before his appointment to the fire department in 2001. Just weeks after the 9/11 attacks, he was on the front lines of 9/11 recovery efforts. Robert dedicated nearly two decades of his life to protecting his community. 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That's T, the number two, and then t.org. 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
5: Oh, it's a good day. 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
0: Joe on the radio. It's 8:54, and our Storm Guys meteorologist, the weatherman, brought in by the great Perry Como. You're too young for that, Stephen, but he was a Perry Como was a big star back in
6: 19.
0: He was a barber in Pennsylvania. Did you know that?
6: I did not know that. Did you know that when Steven Spielberg did the cartoons, The Animaniacs, in the 90s, he had a character called Perry Como, and he would sing and put everybody to sleep. Yeah, that was the joke.
0: Well, which they said that about Perry Como, but I know he was actually a great guy. Hey, you know what, Steven? So we got good weather, sunny today, you're telling me? Hey, and also sunny tomorrow. I'm going to move things around so I can get some sun, man. I'm checking it out. What are you thinking? What do you think of Storm Guides meteorologist, huh?
6: Yeah, if you need some vitamin D, the next 2 days, all about you, man. And look, temperatures already, we're already looking at temperatures in the 70s right now. Yeah. I mean, it's warmer right now than it was like 2 weeks ago for our high temperatures. So we're already looking off to a good start to the day. Lots of sunshine all day long today. High temperature up around 89 degrees. I mean, it is summertime. It's a good day. So tomorrow morning, a low about 68. We hit a high 92.
0: Wow, man.
6: 92 tomorrow afternoon. And parts of Jersey, it's going to be even warmer than that.
0: Yeah.
6: So, yeah, if you wanted to go outside and just, you know, get a little a sweating going on, just stand outside. Yep. You want to be able just to start sweating just by standing outside. Tomorrow's your day.
0: I know. I love it. I was so thankful yesterday. It was just nice. And then the family came over. And it was just like summertime now, because it's going to dip down a little bit end of the week, like Memorial Day weekend. It's going to be a little cooler. Yes.
6: Yeah, there's a cool front that comes in on starting on Wednesday. So our high temperature Wednesday is still up in the upper 80s, close to 90 degrees. But we're going to start seeing some rain coming late Wednesday. That rain continues into Thursday. So our high temperature on Thursday, only 69. So we are looking at this little bit of a dip in temperatures as we finish off the weekend, head into Memorial Day weekend. But look, there's warmer temperatures coming right back. This isn't going to be a prolonged cold spell like we had earlier. This is just a quick little dip, and then temperatures coming right back up.
0: I know people are going down the shore. We're going down the shore. Yes, Steve, that's what we do in Jersey. You know, we're going down the shore. You know, people go to the lake. We go down the shore. But the ocean temperature is like 40 degrees, man. And, you know, it really is. It's so Jersey, you know. And then it doesn't get warm till like, you know, July, maybe. If we're lucky, in July, you know. Oh, so, but I guess it's going to be jammed at the shore this weekend and a little cooler, which people may welcome. Hey, Steve, a great job as always, Mr. Weatherman. Thank you so much, sir.
6: My pleasure, Joe. Hope you get a chance to get outside and enjoy this today. It's
0: yes,
6: be great.
0: Sir. Yes, sir. Going to love it. I'll be in the city. I'll be working, but it's okay. Just give me the warmth. I'll sweat. I don't care. I'll take it. I want the heat. Bring it on, baby. That's me. That's my Italian blood. Hey, Joe on the radio, Lieutenant Colonel Robert McGinnis is going to join us. What is going on with Iran? What do we do with Iran? How are we handling this? Robert McGinnis will know. Mark Morano, ClimateDepot.com. These doomsday predictions on all that climate change stuff? Not so much. Mark's going to have a ball with that on the radio. Always appreciate when Mark jumps on the air with us. It's Joey Piscopoe on the radio. And we're coming right back at you. Don't go away.
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8: 77 degrees at 8:59. Al Gattulo with local news first. Here's what's going on. New York State Assemblyman Anil Bipan is sharing what he knows about the Hanta virus. He joined an update given by the New York State Health Department the other day, sharing that three New Yorkers identified among the monitored contacts connected to the cruise all remain asymptomatic for now. Health officials have noted the virus involved is the Andre strain, which does spread with limited person-to-person transmission and close contact. Officials emphasize that the current risk to the public remains extremely low since these people are quarantined in Nebraska. For the first time in more than a quarter century, all four PATH train lines operating 7 days a week. Officials with the Port Authority of New York and New Jersey say the change is part of their initiative they call Every Line Every Day, say it's the most significant upgrade in more than two decades. Commuters interviewed this weekend say the more frequent trains will make the rides faster and will cut down on time spent waiting on platforms. Colorful pianos are starting to pop up around New York City for the public to play, all part of the nonprofit Sing for Hope and its effort to transform communities through the power of arts. Today, the group is kicking off its landmark 25th anniversary year with the return of 25 Sing for Hope pianos that will be placed throughout city parks and public spaces, available for public performances through June 7th. After the residency, each piano permanently donated to schools, hospitals, and community organizations throughout the region. You now know what's going on. I'm Al Gattulo, AM 970. The Answer.
9: Breaking news this hour from Town Hall, Anach Thomason. The United Arab Emirates' only nuclear power plant has been targeted by a drone strike. No major damage, no radiation leaks have been reported. There's been no claim of responsibility, although suspicion falls on Iran. President Trump spoke with Israeli Prime Minister Benjamin Netanyahu. Shortly afterward, he wrote on social media that Iran, to quote the president, better get moving fast or there won't be anything left of them. It's a long, slow trip into work this morning for tens of thousands of commuters who rely on New York's Long Island Railroad. A strike has shut down the LIRR, the largest commuter railroad in North America. Another round of contract talks slated for today. A cruise ship at the center of an international health alert has finally ended its long, tumultuous voyage.
10: The cruise ship, hit by a deadly hantavirus outbreak, has docked at the Dutch port of Rotterdam for disinfection, wrapping up a troubled journey that has put international health authorities on alert. The MV Hondius was carrying 25 crew members and two medical personnel as it reached Rotterdam on Monday morning after all the passengers disembarked elsewhere. AP reports people boarding the boat were wearing white hazardous materials suits. A short distance from where the ship docked, authorities have set up white containers along the water in between a line of windmills. The crew will enter immediate quarantine. I'm Charles de Ledesma.
9: Congo's health minister announcing the opening of three Ebola treatment centers in the country's east. It comes as Congo grapples with an outbreak of a rare variant that has no approved therapeutics or vaccines. More than 300 suspected cases, 88 deaths have been reported in Congo and two in Uganda. On Wall Street, ahead of this morning's opening bell, the Dow futures up 68 points. NASDAQ futures ahead 164. More on these stories, townhall.com.
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13: 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So tell us about that law. 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And how has it been working with some of the cases that you've had?
14: 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We talk about the ability of the accused to visit someone's home, to examine the premises, or to get witnesses' names early on in the process, putting those witnesses, victims as well, at risk. Those laws have not been changed, and that still exists. We do fight as well as we can to get protective orders in those cases.
11: Stay informed. 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The Answer.
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2: Good morning, LIRR. Railroad service remains suspended due to a strike. 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To help you out, we're seeing a lot of volume on the LIE westbound getting out through Lake Success in toward Lakeville Road and heading right out toward Little Neck Parkway. Lots of volume right now on the Cross Island northbound by Bell Boulevard. It's an accident being cleared. 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Partly cloudy today, high in the upper 80s. I'm Debbie Duhaime with Joe Piscopo, AM 970, The Answer. 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

0: baby.
1: Great groove, right?
0: Yeah, come on, baby. So
2: that's Peter Rivera. Played the drums as well. And, yeah, just I want to celebrate. Man, I remember I was on the radio back then. What was I doing on the radio? I guess I was in college, yeah, when this came out. And I would be playing that. And then we'd always play the beginning. And I know Al remembers this. The records would get so worn out as they started it. You hear the scratch going in, you know.
3: Oh, yeah, because the groove would be so worn out from the needle, right? Yeah,
2: work,
3: yeah.
2: Work, work, work, work. And who knows, somebody said, hey, I think I'll be a DJ and put this, you know, at a party. I mean, right? I mean, that's
3: But
2: like,
3: that's the problem. That's the problem with the music radio business these days. Yeah. There's no personalities anymore. There's one guy, and he voice tracks to 15 different stations, and you know, there's no personality anymore. It's read the card and, you know, get in and out and hit the no, not that. Not that.
2: Great joke.
3: I know.
2: Can we
3: not sending
2: flowers. Stay on the air, whether it's a couple of years from now? Can I do all the jokes I wanted to do?
3: Sure.
2: We don't do it yet.
3: I mean, you can't do it on the radio. I mean, you'd have to do it, you know, as a podcast or something. Mm-mm. But, yeah.
2: So why did we listen? But when we were kids and we're listening to
3: the radio was our friend when we were kids.
2: WABC,
3: the radio was.
2: And you're listening to Dan Ingram, and it was more. You're listening
3: But he was talking to you.
2: And you're listening to Dan Ingram as much as you're listening to the music in the top 40. Because the great personalities. You know, I was with over the weekend. Joe Causey was that. Joe's great at CBS FM, you know?
3: Yes.
2: And he's like that. But you need that. You need
3: but
2: those
3: guys. But the point was the personalities were talking to you. They were telling you about the music. Because, listen, there was no internet. You couldn't look things up in 10 seconds. So they were telling you, hey, this album by so-and-so was written by this one, and they did this and whatever. And then, you know, those guys that you gravitated towards, the DJs and stuff, they interviewed the artists that you loved. They got little bits of inside information that you couldn't get from liner notes and things like that. So they became a friend to you.
2: Radio was a friend. Well, WFM, that was a great. And Jim Kerr still does that. Jim Kerr is great at that. Yeah, I got you on that. So speaking of which, you know, I guess over the weekend, the Bruce did a series of concerts. Bruce Springsteen did a series of concerts.
3: Yes.
2: And I love that everybody was getting down on Chris Christie. We talked about this earlier and how Bruce just totally
3: got
2: dissed
3: flat
2: Chris Christie. Because he went to shake Bruce's hand, but Bruce wasn't looking. I saw it, and I've done enough.
3: He said, "I'm not gonna. I'm not gonna."
2: No, and they made up. They made up, and they had a nice.
3: I
2: picture.
3: Guarantee you, if he would have shook Christie's hand, the crowd would have booed.
2: Yeah, they would have booed. Maybe.
3: He's trying to keep the energy up. He said, "Let me just, you know, let me make that hard left and get back on the stage and ignore him." Because you see Christie's face, he's kind of like, and then he starts clapping to the music again, like I'm trying to save face. No, dude, you can't. It looks bad. I get it that they took a picture together later and apparently they're friendlier now, whatever, but come on. I mean, it's the optics. Why does he, like, I get that he's a super fan. Why do you gotta high five the guy while he's playing? Unless he's looking right at you and gives you the signal that he wants to high five, just let him do his thing. That's all.
2: I guess so.
3: And what if somebody tried to do that to you? You were on a stage, you're walking through the crowd, you're high-fiving people, and as you high-five them, somebody's running up behind and hitting them with Purell or something, or you with Purell, so each hand is clean or whatever. Yeah. Come on.
2: Christie and Springsteen are all smiles in new photos. So there you go. That's at NJ.com. Mm. Listen.
4: I like how Al will even fight you on Chris Christie.
3: And Bruce, I don't buy it. I don't buy it.
2: I know.
3: I don't buy the whole, you know, it's all friendly and all, you know, apparently mentioned on a podcast, Christie, that, he came to my house in Bayhead. Stop.
4: But perhaps you'd buy it if I was selling it at the estate sale.
3: No, but it's like he's gushing over a guy that they couldn't have been more diametrically opposed politically, personally, all of that stuff. All of it.
2: But no hate. People get mad. They get mad at Bruce. But they, you know, just I don't know. It just seemed easier. I don't know what it is. Like in, you know, like 10 years ago, maybe no, even more, 15 years ago. I can remember I would go do stuff for the Creative Coalition. I was a Democrat, but we didn't hate Republicans. We still loved Rudy Giuliani. I miss those days. What happened? I think this. Can I put this
3: because social media. Because no. social media
2: yeah,
3: happened.
2: Good,
3: no,
2: good,
3: social
2: good,
3: media,
2: good,
3: Joe.
2: Good, good,
3: it's
2: good, good.
3: It's,
2: right.
3: it's social
2: right.
3: media.
2: Right.
3: It's people I'm attacking right. one another
2: yeah, yeah,
3: with
2: yeah,
3: no
2: yeah.
3: no thought to
2: good
3: I'm
2: point.
3: Insulting somebody or I'm causing yeah. harm. And then if those yeah. same two people yeah. met in public, I guarantee
2: yeah.
3: you, Joe,
2: yeah.
3: the people, if they attack you on X or yeah, Facebook yeah, yeah, or whatever, yeah. I guarantee you those same people, if yeah. they saw you in person, yeah. would come up to you,
2: that's
3: oh!
2: Right.
3: Big fan. Can I get a picture? Can I get an
2: true.
3: Autograph?
2: It's
3: they
2: true.
3: Wouldn't turn you away.
2: So
3: it's...
2: you know what? You're absolutely right, because all of a sudden, now, let's go a step further. What's happening in England? You get arrested. Most arrests around the world are in England, and they're of people who posted different things online. Now, who determines what's offensive and what's not? Because apparently, everything's offensive in London, and until Keir Starmer gets out of there, and it looks like he's going to be done,
3: right.
2: But they arrest people for what you post. The police come to your house.
3: Yeah,
2: on what
3: and
2: you
3: people
2: post?
3: Are screaming in America. Like, oh, we live in a terrible country. It's horrible. Oh, really? Okay,
2: yeah.
3: go live in England and post something on
2: hey,
3: social media.
2: You know who's
3: there?
2: Been on fire? Bill Maher. Bill Maher. He looked.
3: Yes.
2: I was going to play it. It was too long. He went out and he went on out of his way as a Jewish American, and he sees it too. He's a smart businessman, and
3: right.
2: he knows the way the country's leaning. And he goes, why is everybody against Israel? Look at all these people that complain. Why don't you, if you ever went over to with Hamas in Gaza, or if you went to Hezbollah, again, you'd be killed for your thoughts. But in the meantime, and he did like a 15-minute, maybe a 10-minute dissertation on what is going on with the hate of Israel. What are they thinking? Who are these people?
3: He did it. He was interviewing Will I Am on his podcast, you know, where they sit and they smoke weed and they talk about all different types of things.
2: A little much, but I got
3: No, I get it. And so Will asked him, he said, who haven't you interviewed that you want to interview? And he answered, he said, ironically, most Democrats, because they're such babies, and he didn't use the word babies.
2: Yeah.
3: He said they won't come on the show. Democrats are babies about going anywhere that they're not already pre-adored.
2: Yeah, that's true.
3: He's right. They want to be gushed over and loved and this and that, but yet when the real questions come, when somebody asks them a tough question, they immediately turn away. Look at the mayor of Seattle. A reporter was asking her a question about something about funding or whatever. She had no idea how to answer the question, and then somebody had to step in and stop it. If you can't stand up and answer questions for your own city or your own town or whatever it is, you don't belong in office.
2: I know. It's interesting to see. But hopefully we could put all that aside. And
3: look what happened in Belleville. They had that huge fire in that warehouse, right? It was a mattress fire.
2: Got
3: spread. Schools were shut down. They had to go remote, all this stuff. The people in the town were incensed. No communication from the mayor. No communication from the schools. They had no idea. They had to go on social media and find out what was going on, whether the school was open, closed, remote learning, whatever it was. The mayor was up for re-election, like the mayors in Newark and in Patterson, et cetera, et cetera. Some young guy, 25 years old, he's on the council. He beat the current mayor. Crushed him. 14% of the population came out to vote for him. It was a low voter turnout.
2: They
3: voted for the guy. The old mayor is out of office. This new guy is in. And, of course, the old mayor can't just, all right, you know what, I messed up, this and that, blah, blah, blah. No, he said, oh, yeah, you know what, that 25-year-old, his car was repossessed. Good luck, Belleville. Good luck. You know, sour grapes on the way out the door. Well, you know what, Mr. Mayor? If you had informed your constituents as to what was going on with this fire, maybe you'd be in office now.
2: The new guy's Italian, I hope?
3: I don't know if he's Italian. I do know that he lives at home still with his parents because his sister has special needs, and so he lives at home to help them out,
2: everybody,
3: to help the sister
2: lives
3: with special
2: at home
3: needs.
2: With their parents.
3: Well, I mean,
4: I don't actually.
3: Right.
4: Which is the biggest shock of them all.
3: Joseph Billy is like the outlier of millennials between 20 and 30, right?
4: And by the way, that's a bad thing because you know how much money I could be saving if I live with my parents?
2: Yeah.
3: That's
2: but you
3: true.
2: Can't commute. You can't commute.
4: Oh, obviously. No. But I mean, if it were a possibility, I mean, the savings would be incredible.
2: Yeah.
4: You know, that's why I have to sell things at an estate sale to try and survive.
3: Right. You have to sell.
4: A $2
3: Howdy Doody, Howdy Doody dolls.
2: Can I ask you about the Boldoop?
4: Beaky Buzzard, sure, yeah.
2: Beaky Buzzard, that was
3: what did you call it?
2: The Boldoop. The guy.
3: Okay.
2: So if you're listening and you're a baby boomer, you'll understand this. Remember that it was the funniest thing in the world, and I think it was a race or something, and then there was a cartoon of Boldoop, Boldoop. Boulder. But why do I remember that? It was one of my favorite cartoons. They made a toy after that?
4: They made a lot of merchandising of that character in the, I'd say, early to mid-1940s when he was first introduced.
2: Wow.
4: But he only appeared in a few cartoons. He never really became a major character like Bugs Bunny.
2: I can't, Mama.
4: Well, you know who that's based on? That's based on Mortimer Snerd, who was one of Edgar Bergen's ventriloquist dummies. And the voice of things. And the yeah. voice of Beaky Buzzard was a kid. He was like, I think, 19 or 20.
2: I always thought it was Mel Blanc.
4: Mel Blanc, I think, maybe did it in one cartoon. Well, I'm getting to that in a second. So he was this like young kid who was an amazing impressionist. He was like 19 or 20, ended up getting drafted during World War II, and he died in a pilot training incident flying a plane. And I think after that, Mel Blanc, I think, did it for one or two cartoons.
3: Folks, for those of you who don't know, Joe Sibilia has not opened a book, looked at Google, nothing. This is all off the top of his head. Yes. He has this
4: Kent Rogers
3: knowledge.
4: Is his name. Look him up. Yeah. Kent Rogers.
3: Yeah. Kent Rogers. All right.
2: Yeah. Joe, there's something wrong with you, but we love you, man. We love you.
3: He can't add 2 + 2, but he knows.
4: We couldn't figure out
3: some, you know, we right? You. We couldn't figure out Perry Como's age because he was born before the, you know, at the turn of the century. But,
4: nonsense.
3: You know,
4: right. But this is something that the world needs is useless information.
2: Yep, right. Yep. Yep. Yep. No, it's fun, and you do that in your show, do you? Do you talk about all the use?
4: Nothing but. I mean. Nothing but we talk about things like how Sandy Duncan was in the original Barney show and Burt Reynolds said he wanted to kill her and, you know, all the crazy things. That, you know.
2: Did she lose an eye or something?
4: That is a myth. Sandy Duncan has 2 eyes. Don't believe the fake news.
3: Joe interviewed her and said, how many fingers am I holding up? Okay, yeah. Great. Next question.
2: I might play someone wrinkles at a Frank Sinatra celebration. Peter Falk, you'd love the show if you could see it.
4: Yeah.
2: It was just easier back then, man. You could just assault everybody and say anything, you know. But everybody laughed about it. Getting back to our point, now, oh, my gosh, people are vicious and mean.
3: I mean,
2: and
3: people forget, Rickles did the president, the inaugural ball and destroyed Reagan. I mean, right there in front of him.
2: He was good. He was good. George Shultz.
3: You know where you are, George?
2: You're traveling all around.
3: There was the second inauguration, right? Not the first.
2: That's right. 85, yeah.
4: And they didn't want Rickles. And Frank Sinatra said, if you don't use Rickles, you don't have me. So they were kind of forced to use Don Rickles on the show.
2: You know what? We got a break, but I got to tell you, this weekend, I revisited the album Joy Trilogy. This is, I mean, as classic, brilliant, well-produced. Sonny Burke produced it. Talk about Frank Sinatra, the power as he got older. You know, don't forget, this was 1979, 1980, and he came out with Vincent Falcone conducting. Well, I'm playing it, and it's Saturday night. I'm going like, wow, man, listen to this stuff. And then, you know, the kids, the engineers, like my engineer Elias, he's going, wow, just amazing, the power of Frank Sinatra. You forget about it. And then we were thinking, who were the powerhouses? Because the kids were talking about, they went and saw the Michael Jackson film. And then it was, now that was Michael Jackson's nephew that plays in that film, correct? In this new film?
4: I think you're right.
2: I'm sorry.
4: Yeah.
2: I'm sorry, it's 2026. I'm asking you the wrong question.
3: Yeah. He doesn't know that.
4: It was not Kent Rogers.
3: What's today? What? Current history? No, he doesn't know. No. Sorry.
2: But who were the superstars? Superstars. Michael Jackson, you forget, was one of those, you know, Elvis-style superstars. He really was at the time, you know. Hey, anyway, useless information on this Monday, you know, and we'll get into it with Lieutenant Colonel Robert McGinnis and Mark Morano. And Debbie Duhame's looking out for you. I know, forgive me, you got this strike. The strike should never happen. I have a feeling it's going to be settled, but it's so unnecessary. And when you vote, please, next November, you don't want to keep the people in power that are causing this strike. You know, Deb, how we doing? Traffic's all jammed up, I guess, huh?
0: Yeah, that's for sure. And because of this LIRR suspension, limited shuttle bus service operating weekdays between 6 locations on the island to subway transfer points in Queens. The shuttle buses are running 4:30 a.m. to 9 a.m. and 3 p.m. to 7 p.m. to help you out. The shuttle is free. 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We are seeing a lot of alternate volume here on the LIE westbound as you get right out through Roslyn Heights, more volume out through Lake Success and right into Queens. Watch for some slowdowns over on the Northern State West into the Grand Central Parkway. Traffic is slowing down this morning as you head to the Cross Bronx. Eastbound slowing down as you get into the Deegan. Some earlier fire department activity on the Deegan by the stadium cleared. Inbound GWB, 75 minutes into the upper, 45 to the lower. Lincoln 40, Holland still waiting 30. Sunny today, high of about 90. I'm Debbie Duhaime with Joe Piscopo, AM 970, The Answer.
2: Thanks, Deb. 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I'll attest to the authenticity of anything that you are lucky enough to have over at Michael's of Brooklyn. It is sensational. But in the meantime, you got to call because everybody's going, okay? And here's the number, 718-998-7851, 718-998-7851, Michael's of Brooklyn. Say hi to Fred. Say hi to everybody over there. You want to get out to Michael's of Brooklyn. Again, the best Italian restaurant this side of Italy. You're not going to believe how great it is. And also, it makes me proud as an Italian-American because at Michael's of Brooklyn, all the goodness and the neighborly feel and cuisine that you love is exemplified at Michael's of Brooklyn in the Italian-American culture. You got to check it out. 718-998-7851. Michael's of Brooklyn, serving that community since 1964. 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
2: Hey, Joe on the radio, Lieutenant Colonel Robert McGinnis is with us, retired U.S. Army officer, experienced military analyst with on-the-ground experience inside Russia and Ukraine, author of Preparing for World War III. Colonel, welcome to the show. Thanks for taking the time this morning, sir.
7: Oh, it's my pleasure, Joe.
2: So, you know, the China trip looked like a success. Everybody was happy about it. There's some things maybe that should have been addressed otherwise, but... you're feeling what was the impetus of the Donald Trump going there, do you think? Was he playing the Strait of Hormuz card? Was it just to open indeed the trade with all those brilliant businessmen that he brought over? Your thoughts, Colonel, please.
7: Yeah, Joe, it was a combination of things. Clearly, President Trump went over there very friendly, seeking some trade agreements and some stability with the Chinese. But President Xi emphasized strategic rivalry and historic conflict, and he invoked, of course, a red line with regard to Taiwan. He didn't really make any commitments on Iran other than he agreed with Trump that, you know, no nuclear weapon for the mullahs in Tehran, and the Strait of Hormuz must be open because, after all, the Chinese get much of their energy out of the Persian Gulf. And so, having said that, there were some, you know, good agricultural trade outcomes. Some Boeing and got a couple hundred jet commitments and so forth. But behind the scenes, this was really about kind of minding the store of stability globally, because the two rivalries are very, very clear. That the Chinese see, you know, our interference in Taiwan as a threat. And, of course, President Xi invoked the Greek historian Theophanes, and he used an illustration that Harvard professor Graham Allison had used in his book and an article a long time ago to basically warn the U.S. that the trap is all about a rising power threatening an established power, i.e. China threatening the United States globally. And then, of course, as you indicate, Joe, you had Musk, you had Wang, you had Cook, other CEOs. The artificial intelligence piece is very, very important because President Xi has made it very clear. He sees the world being dominated by artificial intelligence and not the too distant future, and that he has every intention of being the leading country on artificial intelligence. And, of course, President Trump responded by taking all these CEOs. And so we're in a what I would call a classic Cold War on AI. That's why I wrote the book, The AI Cold War.
2: Interesting. And what about, did we address, and I'm sure it was addressed, but the land that China is buying up all around the military bases, not to mention fentanyl, not to mention the cyber, you know, world that China just lives in. I'm sure, now the president can't talk about it, nor would he probably say it publicly, but I'm sure some dignitaries were hiding in some kind of back room discussing these things, yes?
7: Well, no doubt that land acquisition, of course, you know, the Chinese have purchased land, worrisome near military facilities, but, you know, many other countries and their nationals have purchased land in the United States. So it's sort of a big mixed bag. Fentanyl was a topic that Trump brought up to Xi, and he's, I think, making great headway knocking out the Mexican and other terrorists and drug dealers in the South. I think, though, that on AI, he probably, you know, they probably talked about, though they didn't acknowledge, the whole new Anthropic weapon called Mythos, which is basically a way of breaching virtually any software, and that, of course, would come up in terms of cyber warfare, and then, of course, you know, the whole issue of artificial intelligence and how that is going to impact the military, much as we've seen in the Middle East in the last couple of months.
2: Yeah, and then Taiwan, I mean, interesting to see that he there was a kind of a warning, you know, in one of his speeches about Taiwan, how not to even go there. I wonder how that played out one-on-one between President Xi and President Trump.
7: Well, Trump took the message very clearly when he was asked, while standing next to Xi, what the U.S.'s reaction was on Taiwan, and he diverted. He didn't answer the question. And so I think that the Chinese have made this very clear. Years ago, I wrote a book, Kings of the East, and I dealt with this issue in particular because Taiwan is considered a breakaway province because Chiang Kai-shek went over there after the defeat by the communists in 1949 in Mao Zedong, and they established a republic that, you know, is doing quite well, thank you, but it really is in a critical place. It anchors the first island chain, which there are three that separate us from China, and then it also has the most the largest number of advanced semiconductors that are produced there, and so it really has the world in a tough place, especially if the Chinese take over. And so when President Trump left China, he immediately called the Prime Minister of Japan and said, you have nothing to worry about. We're going to stick to our guns. Now, I don't think I would have talked about the weapons sales to Taiwan, and that did come up. But you know, President Trump is perhaps not going to go through with that. We'll have to wait and see. What's at stake here, though, Joe, is American credibility with our allies in the region, because they watch very carefully. What happens to Taiwan could easily happen, they think, from a hegemon like China to the Philippines, even Korea and Japan. I think they're all rather concerned.
2: Right. That's a good point you make. Colonel McGinnis, before we let you go, Iran, I mean, can we trust Mohammad Ghalibaf? You know, we have them. We decimated them. Why do they keep coming up? Why do they keep hitting? They're bombing who thought their friends, the Iran striking the UAE nuclear power plant. What's going on? Do we go in? Do we got to go in it to win it? Do we got to do a military situation? Because it's amazing that we've done what we've done and they still keep coming up and bouncing back like cockroaches, you know, now and you know, with an attitude. How will this end up at Iran and the United States, do you think, sir?
7: Well, Joe, I've been writing about Iran for over 50 years, and, you know, these people would rather burn down the country than surrender to the United States. They are ideological hardliners. They believe that God has called them to do what they're doing, and you're going to have to go in and kill every one of them. If, you know, and of course, I think we're prepared to decimate their power structure. I'm talking about electricity, their bridges, anything that's left. And unfortunately, the 90 million people that live there are subservient to the IRGC, which are only a couple hundred thousand, whatever's left of them after the Mossad and the others have been killing them. So it's tough. I think that we would like to see an organic uprising, but as I've said in Fox News many times, I don't see the elements of that. You can try to arm them now, but it's kind of late in this game to do something like that. We should have started that a long time ago.
2: Yeah, amen. Lieutenant Colonel Robert McGinnis, great chat as always, sir. Please come back when you can.
7: Well, thanks, Joe.
2: Thank you, sir. Joe Piscopo on the radio, 934. Mark Morano, you don't want to miss ClimateDepot.com. And Mark Morano coming up, Climate Group reversing doomsday predictions. Always love hearing from Mark. 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
3: 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Al Gattulo with local news first. Here's what's going on. Word of an old jewelry scam often targeting seniors making a reappearance across New York City. The NYPD says everyone is so friendly while it happens, victims often don't realize they've been robbed. The cops say someone, often in a car with out-of-state plates, goes up to a senior or someone else wearing jewelry and asks for directions or some other help. As a thank you, the grifter offers victims some jewelry and swipes the victims while putting it on them. Other times, they'll just compliment the victim's jewelry and then pull the same swap. Police have arrested three Romanians, but they say other groups are working the same hustle. Sitting through a boring movie that others wanted to see could get a lot more fun in a lot more theaters in New Jersey. A bill advancing through the assembly would let movie theaters in the state buy a separate type of liquor license to sell alcoholic drinks before, during, and after screenings. These would not count against a municipality's population-based limit of one license for every 3,000 residents, under which dine-in movie theaters, bars, and restaurants are restricted. The legislation advanced last Thursday out of the Assembly Oversight Committee. It would allow theaters to buy liquor licenses for $210,000 or $150,000 if at least 10% of alcohol sold came from a New Jersey brewery, distillery, or winery. In sports, Mets take 2 of 3 from the Yankees, beating them in 10 innings by the final of 7-6. Stuck in traffic, Debbie Duhame's got the answer.
0: And good morning, Al. Keep in mind, LIRR remains suspended because of that strike. Limited shuttle bus service operating weekdays between 6 locations on the island and the subway transfer points over in Queens. The shuttle buses run 4:30 a.m. to 9 a.m. and then 3 p.m. to 7 p.m. The shuttle is free. You can use your Omni card when you transfer to the subway. Watch for slowdowns inbound George Washington Bridge, still 75 minutes into the upper lower level 45. Lincoln 40, Holland 30. Troubles continue on the Palisades Parkway North, exit 11 into New City. It's an accident there over in Rockland County. Watch for delays, 80 West, exit 63 in Lodi, with a car fire being worked on. And traffic is still slowing down on 17 South at Allendale Road into Saddle River. It's an overturned vehicle. Looks like a car went into a tree, so watch for big-time delays there as well. Sunny today, high of about 90. I'm Debbie Duhame with Joe Piscopo, AM 970, The Answer.
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2: Hey, Mark Morano's the guy. Always love having Mark on the show. 20 minutes before Mike Gallagher on AM970 The Answer. 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Mark, welcome back to the show. Great of you to join us this Monday morning. How are you, my friend?
4: I'm doing great. Trump said there'd be so much winning, and I can't believe how much winning in the climate and environment area. I'm just in stunned disbelief right now. I'm thinking of retiring, but I don't know where. I'm trying to think what line of work I'm going to go
2: into.
4: I learn coding or something.
2: I know, but no, you got to watch because God forbid in the midterm something glitches, they'll be back like a bad disease. They really will be.
4: Yeah, I just mean I'm going to retire till November when we have the bloodbath. Then I'll come back. Then I'll restart a career. But I want to retire now.
2: Yeah, I know.
4: You got to end on a high note. I want to quit while we're ahead.
2: Tell us about the UN-backed Intergovernmental Panel on Climate Change reversing course on its doomsday predictions. This is what you're talking about, Mark, and you help them see the light, my brother.
4: Yeah, this is huge. Okay, the whole premise of this, and I'm going to get to this. This involves Tom Steyer. This involves Michael Bloomberg. This involves the billionaire class coming up with extreme scenarios. But basically, when current reality fails to alarm, the climate activists at the UN and climate activists in general make scarier and scarier predictions of the future. So polar bear is a perfect example. There's now U.S. Geological Survey. We're at or near historic population highs for polar bears. They never counted this many. Indigenous people say the same thing. Mm-hmm. All of the Arctic studies say the same thing. There is no threat to polar bears currently, right? Mm-hmm. So how do you scare people about polar bears? You make scary predictions of the future. And not only do you make them of the future, but every 5 years you ratchet it up. Like, the polar bears are overpopulation. There's record numbers. There's no threat. Well, our predictions of the future are now more dire than 5 years ago. And that is the premise. And it's called Representation Concentration Pathway, RCP 8.5. That's what we're going to talk about today. Everyone put on their, lecture. That's going to be a very boring. No, nothing boring about it. This was invented according to the New York Frickin' Times, November 2012, Tom Steyer stepped down from a hedge fund, gathered environmental leaders in the Democratic Party around a kitchen table at his ranch. I'm not making this up. In Pescadero, California. It included John Podesta, and then even Michael Bloomberg later joined, and also we had the George Bush, Hank Paulson. And they decided they wanted to make global warming an immediate threat, quote, making the climate threat feel real, immediate, potentially devastating to the business world. And so on that light, within 2 years, they published a study, the economic risk of climate change, and they came up with this extreme climate model scenario / prediction of the future, where it just basically, if you have a two-year-old toddler and you say, well, based on my extreme models, his rate of growth the last year, he's going to be 30 feet tall by the time he's 18. That's what they did with climate change. And that is what Donald Trump is celebrating, because now a key journal at the United Nations Climate Science Panel is now abandoning this model. Why? Because even their own climate alarmist scientists were pushing back, saying we have no credibility. These are absurd, extreme scenarios that we're trying to sell to the public. And the UN, given the entire collapse of the climate movement globally, is actually retreating on this scenario. So Donald Trump, rightly crowing over this. I'm exhausted now. Now I'm really ready for retirement.
2: No, you've been talking about

0: out of her ever. You know what kills me is when they show, or you'll show online, Mark Morano, John Kerry, or Al Gore, you know, things they've said. And then you go, and AOC, you know, say, you know, 10 years ago, oh, the world's ending in 10 years. And no one addresses it. There's no humility going, well, I could have been a little, you know, overzealous, but you're right here. This panel. Yeah. On climate change, reversing its course, finally. Did anybody actually apologize? Did they apologize? I was like, oops, I'm sorry, we blew it. Mark Morano was right. You hear anything like that by chance, huh?
1: Absolutely not. No, they're just quietly abandoning it. And they didn't think really that many people would notice. Credit a scientist, Dr. Roger Pilkey Jr., who noticed this. It was a European journal that had these scientists quietly say, we can no longer use this model. It's not representative. It's not, basically, it's not helpful. It's not helpful to them because it oversells fear, and it's not helpful to them because it's not accurate. And you're mentioning all these failed predictions, John Kerry, AOC, Al Gore, the New York Times, every major climate activist. I can go back in my book, Green Fraud, Joe, in 1864. Abraham Lincoln was president. We hadn't even had, you know, the Civil War wasn't even over yet. And yet we had the first climate tipping point, a academic named John Marsh warned of climatic excess unless mankind changed his ways. And what ends up happening is Prince Charles, then Prince Charles, now King Charles, gave a 100-month tipping point, counted it down to the end, and then he tacked on another 37 years at the end of it. So no matter what prediction they come up with, once the time hits, they just add a new prediction as a misdirection.
0: Yeah, you know what, though? The danger is, Mark, as we said, with all the interesting restructuring of some of these red states, which may very well give the Republicans the midterms, but maybe not. The two things they want to do is impeach Donald Trump again, and they'll go right back. They'll go right back to their evil ways, will they not? On this, so it's important that you bring.
1: A couple things. Trump is trying, and Lee Zeldin is trying, to make this permanent so they can't go back to the evil ways, i.e. pull us out of the 1992 treaty, make them have to sign a new UN treaty, make them have to get new Senate ratification, and also get rid of this endangerment finding, which allows unelected bureaucrats to control every aspect of American economy without any act of Congress. And if they get rid of those two things, it makes it much harder for a future president, AOC, Gavin Newsom. But you know, this whole thing with the model, you know, I was watching NFL draft with my son, and, you know, you have all these draft people like, this guy is going to be an excellent pick, and I think these are the top five picks, and this team should be. I'd like to see, and the fact that you never see it on ESPN or any of these networks, they never tell you how their past predictions have fared. Oh, you know, here's Mel Kiper Jr. Let's look at the last 10 years of the top NFL draft picks that he picked, and how did they turn out? I think people would be shocked. I don't mean to dig on Mel Kiper Jr. or ESPN or anything. I'm just saying, in general, there's a confidence and a certitude that they have no. Now, with sports, it's entertainment, but we're talking science and climate. It's a whole different game. They should never be allowed to get away with this, and they have been able to get away with it now for these 20 plus years.
0: You know what? And you've been fighting ever since. And I'll leave you with this though, and because with the wind turbines that they would not give up on, and even now they're talking about when we went to China, you know, China makes all the solar panels and all that. Yet we still don't know. But the wind turbines, think about that. If it wasn't for yourself, Mark Morano, Congressman Banjo, Donald Trump, as I asked him a couple years ago about what about the wind turbines down the shore, a complete fail. Mark, if we didn't say anything, if you didn't say anything, if you didn't get on a boat with a bullhorn and stop these people, they'd still be building these things, man. And they're a fail. They are one big fail. It's an environmental nightmare for animals, for humans, and everybody around them, these wind turbines. It's scary to think what would have happened. I'll tell you, I think you're going to get some kind of award from the president, I think, Mark. This is it. Don't go anywhere, buddy. I'm telling you, you never know. But really, honestly, thank you for that fight, because imagine if you didn't. Imagine if they won. Imagine what it would look like on the Jersey Shore today, right?
1: Yes, and off many shores. It was one of the biggest battles. We're still fighting it. We're still in court. There's still some offshore wind in particular going forward. There's still about, you know, 45% of Inflation Reduction Act, which was committed, which you couldn't pull back. But I think that rational people realized this was never going to work with all of this, you know, offshore wind and solar and wind. Yeah. combined, not even producing less than 4% of our global energy. You're still doing 80% of energy fossil. By the way, UK Guardian is calling people like you and I, Joe, fossil fuel fascists because of the Iran war shows that we need solar and wind to power the world, and that's why you can't rely on oil because it can get clogged up and prices go up. If we had to rely on solar and wind, we wouldn't even have a global economy, which is funny. But they are resurrecting it. They're trying everything they can. But what Trump is doing, what Lee Zeldin's doing, what Chris Wright, I got to meet Chris Wright last week, by the way.
2: Oh, cool.
1: Fantastic meeting at the Cato Institute. He actually recognized me and said, you know, that I was an important voice and everything. So I was a lot of fun. But what he's doing and what doing Trump is making this permanent. So it's going to be as permanent, meaning you have to jump through the very legislative and bureaucratic hurdles they love to impose on us all these years.
0: Yeah.
1: And let's hope that sticks. But this is phenomenal transition. Again, great news out of the UN this week. And let's build on this. By the way, the UN is doing so poorly with climate that a whole separate organization as a protest group met in Colombia 3 weeks ago.
0: Yeah.
1: And it's all the countries that want money from the West and want to, you know, do this fantasy of climate. They're now calling the UN climate panel a bunch of conservative, you know, pro-fossil fuel people. That's how extreme they are. So the UN has spawned a more radical group, and I'll probably be attending those meetings. We'll see if I get out alive.
0: But yeah, no, you will. Just keep us posted. Mark Morano, God bless you for all you're doing. Great chat this morning. Always great to hear from you. Thank you, sir. Mark Morano right there. Don't forget climatedepot.com. You know, you think let me just take a second. What we're talking about with Mark, fighting the turbines down the shore. They'd be up. They'd be being built. Whales would be dying. Everybody would be telling us how great they are, and they don't work. They're a big, big fail. And you could thank Mark Morano and Donald Trump and Jeff Van Drew and a lot of us on the radio, you know, just going up against those things. And let's keep a fighting. 9:51, Deb, great job this morning. How we doing? LIRR not working. How we doing on the roads?
3: 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Limited shuttle bus service is operating weekdays from 6 locations on the island to subway transfer points to help you out. Let's see what's happening on the roads. Oh, boy, we've got issues here. Gothels Bridge into Jersey. It's an accident. We're seeing delays on the belt eastbound of Rockaway Boulevard with a crash. Watch for delays. Palisades Parkway North, exit 11 up into New City with an accident over there. Inbound George Washington Bridge. Joe, it's horrible. 75 minutes into that upper level, 45 to the lower. Lincoln 40, Holland 30. We're seeing delays down the shore on Route 9. It looks like some delays here getting out towards Cedar Run Dock Road in Stafford Township. Down wires from an earlier accident. And 17 south at Allendale Road in Saddle River. It's an overturned vehicle. The right lane is blocked. I'm Debbie Duhaime with Joe Piscopo, AM 970 The End.
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9: We've been wanting some warmer temperatures. Well, we got them. High temperature today is topping off right around 89 degrees with partly cloudy skies. Tomorrow morning, a low of 68. We hit a high of 92 tomorrow afternoon. I'm StormGuides.live meteorologist Stephen Parr.
0: Hey, Stephen Parr, great job. We appreciate it very, very much. Joe Piscopo on the radio. You know, I want to tell you about Patriots Pasta and Piscopo coming up, and that is June 24th. And that is at, let me give you the information, all right? Because I want you to be, you got to book it now because it's limited, all right? It's at Carmine's. It's in a private room called the Sinatra Room. It's going to be June 24th. And here's what you got to do if you would. 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Now, it's, this is right at Carmine's. It's called Patriots Pasta and Piscopo, featuring yours truly, but also my buddy, the one of the great tenors of our time, Christopher Macchio. And he's going to do a set for us, which is like he performs all around the world. You know him as America's tenor, and he's going to be there with us. This is going to be a spectacular celebration of the United States of America. And it's happening at Carmine's in Times Square in New York on Wednesday, June 24th. Again, seating is limited. Get your tickets now for Patriots Pasta and Piscopo. Proceeds, some portions of the proceeds will support the Equal First Aid charity, courtesy of LifeVac. Arthur Lee and our friends at LifeVac. Please go too. You ready? We need you there. I want you there. We're going to celebrate. It's going to be an awesome day. 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

0: Radio, great to have you with us. Coming up to 10 o'clock, Mike Gallagher is the man. Joe Sebelia, great show today. It's a lot
1: thank
0: of radio.
1: You, Joe.
0: Thank you, brother. No, thank you very much. Albert, thank you. Always appreciate
2: thank
0: it.
2: You.
0: Agatulo, a lot to get into. And it's all vital information. If you get a chance to podcast, get to the podcast. Mert Roberts will get this out in about 60 seconds, you know, and then you could listen at your leisure, you know, and you could listen. Hey, who was on the show now? Oh, I want to hear what Bruce Blakeman said with Joe Pizzo. Dr. Ben Carson, you could get it right there at AM970TheAnswer.com, all right? And Debbie Duhaime, great job. We'll see what's happening with the LIRR. Nothing breaking out right now with the
2: No, strike. They are still negotiating. Nothing, no word has popped out yet as to whether or not they've settled that strike. So, listen. No news is good news, right? They're still talking. They haven't walked out yet.
0: All right. Now hang in there if you can. And, you know, we support what the unions and the tough work they got to do. But this should never have come to this. Never have come to this. Debbie Duhaime, thank you for getting us through on the roads. Cara Fasaro, thank you. Molly and Tom, thank you very much. And, again, Mert Roberts is going to podcast this sucker out in about 60 seconds. Stephen Parr, thank you always for a great job at the weather. Joe Piscopo on the radio. We'll be back tomorrow at 6 a.m. Locked and loaded. It's going to be warm. Oh, it's going to be hot. It's like summertime out there in New York, and we love it. Will you stay tuned for Mike Gallagher? It's a vital listen every single morning on AM 970, The Answer, the great Mike Gallagher. In the meantime, it's Piscopo and the team. You know, we appreciate you being with us every single morning. We love you. We can't do it without you. God bless you. God bless the family. God bless the United States of America. Make it the absolute best day ever because you deserve it.
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2: 81 degrees at 9:59. I'm Al Gattulo with local news first. Here's what's going on. Dennis LeCourrier, the co-founder and lead singer of the 1970s band that was born in Union City, New Jersey, Dr. Hook, has died. His rep confirmed he passed away Saturday at the age of 76 following a long and courageous battle with kidney disease. LeCourrier, best known for such hits as cover of The Rolling Stone, Sylvia's Mother, and When You're in Love with a Beautiful Woman. During a career spanning nearly six decades, a native of Union City, he was also a songwriter who helped create the brand originally called Dr. Hook and The Medicine Show in Union City. Back in 1968 with his band, LeCourrier received more than 60 gold and platinum singles. Another great white shark has pinged off the coast of southern New Jersey. This was a shark that was tagged in July of last year at about 9.5 feet and close to 600 pounds. A research group says the shark named Quint pinged off of Atlantic City on Sunday. A couple weeks ago, a different shark pinged near the same location. Stocks are opening lower to start the week on Wall Street. The markets are coming off a record-setting week as investors monitor oil prices and bond yields while awaiting further developments in the Middle East. At the opening bell, all three major averages were lower. In sports, Mets take 2 of 3 from the Yankees, beating them in 10 innings by the final of 7-6. You now know what's going on. Have a great day, everyone. I'm Al Gattulo, AM 970, The Answer.
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4: Break news this hour from Town Hall. I'm Rich Thomason. Make a deal or else. President Trump says Iran, we quote, better get moving fast or there won't be anything left of them. The threat comes as Iran signals it is prepared to resume the fight. Senator Lindsey Graham on NBC's Meet the Press.
5: I talked to the CIA director yesterday. Is there any evidence that the crowd in charge now is any less committed to destroying Israel? Going after us, the great Satan, purifying Islam? I think the answer is no. So weaken them further, and you may get a deal later. But you're not going to get a deal with this crowd until you hurt them more.
4: Tens of thousands of New York commuters have had to find other ways to get to work today. A strike has shut down the Long Island Railroad. Contract talks to resume today. The long, troubled voyage of the Hanover cruise ship is finally over. The vessel is docked at Rotterdam for a complete cleaning.
6: This will mark the end of the MV Hondius's long journey home to the Netherlands after beginning its voyage in Argentina at the start of April. The cruise trip that followed was to become the stuff of nightmares after the emergence of the deadly outbreak that left at least 3 passengers dead. Most of those on board were evacuated last week when the vessel moored off the coast of Tenerife, but a 25-person crew and 2 medical staff remained for the final leg.
4: That's BBC's Tom Bailey. President Trump is moving to withdraw his $10 billion lawsuit against the Internal Revenue Service over the leak of his tax returns. The president's action follows reports that a resolution of the case was close at hand. All 4 crew members ejected safely after 2 Navy jets collided midair. Happened during an air show yesterday at a western Idaho military base. Watching Wall Street this morning, the Dow is currently up about 149 points. NASDAQ, 3 points in the red. More on these stories, townhall.com.
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13: I'm feeling inspired today. I really am. I just saw a speech before I came into work from Marco Rubio, the Secretary of State. Yesterday, there was an outpouring of spiritual love in Washington, D.C. It was the big, big ceremony, Rededicate 250. Thousands of people flooded the National Mall yesterday to pray for our country. And look, there's a lot of reasons to feel a little bit, maybe cautiously optimistic about the direction our country is going in. I know we're in the thick of things with politics. We've got South Carolina's Attorney General joining us later this hour. Alan Wilson will be a guest on the show. Not only is he involved in the Alex Murdaugh case, which is, you know, initially why we wanted to have him on, he's also one of the top contenders in the South Carolina gubernatorial race. Most polls show him neck and neck with Pamela Evatt. Ralph Norman is in the mix as well. Nancy Mace, oddly enough, is really just not considered to be a realistic contender for the South Carolina gubernatorial race. So we'll get Alan Wilson's take on all of these things a little bit later this hour. And if you have any questions that you'd like me to ask of the Attorney General from the great state of South Carolina, feel free to text them to me on our text line, which is 800-655-MIKE, 800-655-6453. But let me tell you why I'm feeling so optimistic. I'm feeling good after hearing Secretary of State Marco Rubio's little speech. Somebody referred to it as a historic speech talking about the rededication of America, a spiritual revival, a kind of a wake-up call to remember what our founding fathers believed in. If you could just remember the left's desperate attempt to strip prayer from the public square, and know that big things are happening. And I think they're happening because Americans are waking up to the presence of real evil all around us. Luigi Mangione is in court today in New York City. Key evidence hearing. I mean, they found in his backpack a gun, a Glock magazine, silencer, knife, duct tape, zip ties. I mean, look. Everybody in this country is innocent until proven guilty, but they're laying out a very compelling case that he, of course, was the assassin of the United Healthcare CEO, and this kid's become a hero. The left loves this guy. I mean, he's got a GoFundMe over, I think, over $1 million. I've seen essay after essay and seen pundit after pundit lift this creature up like he did something good. And I am convinced that that started the normalization of political violence in America. I'm convinced that that making this alleged monster normal and appealing is what opened up the floodgates. And I also believe there's a backlash. And here's the backlash. It's a good backlash. It's a spiritual backlash. Let me share with you. I want to play this every hour today. Marco Rubio on this wonderful celebration. This incredible rededicate 250. Where thousands and thousands of people flooded the mall yesterday to pray for our country. And the Secretary of State, who I am becoming increasingly convinced is going to be the next president of the United States, Marco Rubio delivers a message that should ring far and wide.
14: On this day, 2.5 centuries ago, our forefathers gathered for the second time in as many years for a national day of fasting and prayer. The resolution of the Continental Congress called on the 13 colonies to humble themselves in preparation for the coming war, with true penitence of heart and the most reverent devotion publicly to acknowledge the overruling providence of God. In 3.5 months' time, the colonists would be in open revolt against the most powerful empire in the history of the world. Many, on both sides of the Atlantic, thought their cause was a suicide mission. The founders were not naive men. They knew their lives were on the line. That was the premise of Benjamin Franklin's dark joke after signing the Declaration of Independence, where he said, "We must indeed all hang together, or most assuredly, we shall all hang separately." They had no guarantees of victory. They knew that what they were trying to do had never been done before in human history. But with the dark storm clouds of war looming on the horizon, they did what Christians have always done, across place and time for 2,000 years. They turned their eyes to heaven and placed their fate in the hands of God. It is no coincidence that America, from the very beginning, has occupied a unique and exceptional place in world history. Before the Christian West, most societies and civilizations, for that matter, thought in stagnant cycles. The flooding of the Nile, the return of the rains, the cycle of the harvest. History, for them, was a wheel to nowhere. It turned and turned only to end up back where it began. But our faith calls us outwards into the limitless darkness of the unknown. It tells us to go forth and preach the gospel to the world as a witness unto all nations unto the ends of the earth. From that command came America. Our nation, more than any other in history, was shaped by this Christian idea. We saw it at work already in 1630, more than a century before the Revolution, when John Winthrop stood on the deck of the Arabella in the middle of the Atlantic Ocean and preached a sermon to his fellow Puritan colonists. "We shall be as a city upon a hill," he told them. "The eyes of all people are upon us." That same faith pushed America further to new frontiers. It was the engine of westward expansion. "Who will respond to the call from beyond the Rocky Mountains?" one reverend wrote in a public message to the American churches in 1833, calling for a wave of missionaries to leave the comforts of civilization and spread the gospel in the wilderness. Countless Americans answered that call. It was the same faith that was at work when Samuel Morse sent the first long-distance telegraph message in 1844. His message was a verse from the book of Numbers, "What hath God wrought?" And on Christmas Eve of 1968, three American astronauts orbited the moon. They were the first men in history to witness an Earthrise from lunar orbit, to look back at the blue marble of our home from 250,000 miles away. The world was watching. It was the largest television audience in the history of the world up to that point. And what did they say? They opened the book of Genesis. In the beginning, God created the heavens and the earth. This is who we are. It is who we have always been. America is still a young nation measured against the record of history. And from the beginning, we have carried the belief that our country represents something new in the world. But the soul of our nation has always been rooted in an ancient faith.
13: Wow. How powerful. The soul of our nation has always been rooted in an ancient faith. Americans are answering the call. And with that powerful message in mind, and I hope you'll check it out. I have it reposted on my X account if you want to see it, because it's visually stunning as well. Images of families praying over meals. Images of the thousands of people converging on the mall. Feel free to follow me on X if you want to see that video that I just shared with you. Of course, we played it for you as you're watching Salem News Channel as well. But if you follow me on X at Gallagher Show, I'll do my best to follow you back. And I very much appreciate interacting with you on X. And I also appreciate what you've done in our annual tradition, our springtime Angel Tree Summer Camp campaign. I hope you'll heed the call as well and demonstrate what a good and decent people we are. There is a lot of evil in the world, but you can do a world of good. Our Angel Tree Summer Camp program, it's pretty simple. You could sponsor a child and send them to summer camp for a week. And these are kids who have a parent who is incarcerated. So for many of these children, they're going to have an awful summer, but you'll give them the joy of a week with children where they can play, where they can swim, where they can go horseback riding, they can sing by the campfire, do all the things that kids do at summer camp. And again, these kids are the children of incarcerated prisoners. Not only are these kids going to get to enjoy the beauty of a summer camp for a week, they're going to get to experience God's love because these are Christ-themed summer camps. So you, in many cases, will be saving these kids' lives for all eternity. Now, right now, we have 143 kids sponsored. My prayer is that we can get to 200 this week. The goal is 650. We have a long way to go, but we're getting there. And it just dawned on me, we're 57 children away from getting to 200. That means we just need 57 people in this big, beautiful audience to step up and donate $200 to sponsor a child for an entire week. My heartfelt prayer right now is that 57 people in this audience will have their hearts touched and will go to MikeOnline.com and sponsor a child. Won't you consider making this tax-deductible donation to the Prison Fellowship Ministry? And it is. 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And let's heed the call and remember what America, as Marco Rubio put it, is all about. Welcome in to the Relief Factor Studios. It's 19 past the hour. Coming up, Bill Cassidy paid a heavy price. As the kids would say, he F-A-F-O'd. He got beat in Louisiana. Is Tom Massey in Kentucky next tomorrow? We'll break that down and a whole lot more, including Alan Wilson, the South Carolina Attorney General. Coming up here on the Mike Gallagher Show.
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12: Mike Gallagher.
13: Uh-oh, Mitt Romney's not happy that Senator Bill Cassidy isn't even going to make it to the runoffs, as the Louisiana voters rejected his attempt to get Donald Trump convicted of an impeachment. Whatever are we going to do? Mitt Romney is not happy. I'll share his statement with you in just a moment, and also share with you what President Trump wrote about Bill Cassidy's defeat. First of all, let me tell you about Chapter. My gosh, I'm so excited to welcome Chapter back to Team Gallagher. If you think your Medicare plan is just fine, you may want to hear this. 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Her income was suddenly and unexpectedly cut in half. At the same time, her insurance company hit her with a steep increase in premiums, and she was struggling to make ends meet. 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Mitt Romney sent out a statement after Bill Cassidy was defeated. The Senate to now lose an exceptionally brilliant and creative mind, an MD who chairs health care, and a person of character. Bill Cassidy's departure is a loss for the country. These guys just don't get it. These establishment guys, they're just clueless, aren't they? It's astounding. Look, nearly all seven of the Republican U.S. senators who voted to impeach Trump in 2021 are now gone. Pat Toomey, Pennsylvania, gone. Richard Burr, North Carolina, gone. Ben Sasse, gone. Mitt Romney, gone. Bill Cassidy, defeated. There's only two left, Susan Collins and Lisa Murkowski. And Susan Collins is a peculiar political animal. Because she's a Maine Republican, a state of Maine Republican. And there's a lot of peculiarities to the state of Maine. They are a peculiar state. I love Maine, but different kind of bunch there. There's something in the water when it comes to politics. But she's also been consistently loyal to most of the Trump agenda, unlike Lisa Murkowski. I can't explain Lisa Murkowski in Alaska. She needs to get voted out. But the truth is, it doesn't work. It will not pay to go up against the America First MAGA agenda. It's way bigger than just Donald Trump. 28 minutes past the hour, coming up, the Attorney General from the great state of South Carolina, Alan Wilson, here on the Mike Gallagher Show.
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7: 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Over the last 30 years, Newman Ferrara, a New York City law firm, has evolved into a national practice focused on real estate, commercial, litigation, civil rights, class actions, and other complex litigation, representing many of the city's largest property owners, managing agents, and thousands of tenants. Newman Ferrara handles some of the nation's most significant class actions and civil rights matters. 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That's NewmanFerrara.com. 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A real estate lawyer for 35 years, Lucas is a professor at New York Law School and is also a published author with books on real estate and New York's landlord-tenant law. 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Hey, it's Joe Piscopo. 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

0: responsibilities of a very important office, the Attorney General of the great state of South Carolina. How difficult is that to balance all of those responsibilities at once?
1: Mike, it's incredibly difficult, but I will tell you what makes it bearable. It's the staff, the team that I have, both on the official side of my office, the attorneys, the coordinators, the staff that we have in the Attorney General's office, but also my teammates on the campaign side, the people I have working with me around the clock. We have a great team, and I kind of see myself as the head coach. And like I said, a coach, it doesn't matter how good a coach you are. If you don't have good players, you can't win championships. But I have the best team, and that's why we're going to win this race.
0: Well, good luck. We appreciate you joining us today here on the Mike Gallagher Show. Safe travels, Mr. Attorney General, and we know our audience really appreciates you taking time out of your busy day to join us here. Thank you, sir. Appreciate
1: Thank
0: it.
1: You.
0: You bet. Attorney General Alan Wilson joining us. It's a really interesting race. And, you know, you've got the current Lieutenant Governor, Pamela Evatt, and the Attorney General sort of neck and neck in all of the polling. Ralph Norman not far behind. I just think it's kind of remarkable that South Carolinians seem to have tired of Nancy Mace. Maybe you've got a perspective in the Palmetto State and you want to join us. 800-655-MIKE, 800-655-6453. Look, I think of these top three, any one of them would be a great governor. There's nothing, I mean, I like them all. It's kind of tough, and I spend a lot of time in South Carolina, so I'm watching this race pretty closely. I like Pamela Evatt. I like Alan Wilson. I like Ralph Norman. So I think any of them would be great in the governor's mansion. But let me get your perspective. I know, of course, we got a big presence in South Carolina, so feel free to jump on board and join us. 800-655-MIKE, who do you like in the race? There's a lot of drama going on, a lot of back and forth over Governor McMaster, and I think Pamela Evatt is being, you know, sort of held responsible for some of the decisions that Henry McMaster is making, and that isn't particularly fair. She's not going to be able to influence who he appoints and decisions that he makes. But give me your perspective as you take in the show here in South Carolina. Join us, 800-655-MIKE. One open line, 800-655-6453. And thank you. Look, we're getting closer and closer to my sort of personal unofficial goal today of 200 kids. I think we're over 150 right now, so please go to MikeOnline.com to sponsor a child in the Prison Fellowship Angel Tree Summer Camp campaign. 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
7: 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I was born and raised in the Bronx. 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I was raised by a single mother who had to raise three children on minimum wage. In fact, when I won my congressional primary in June of 2020, when I knew that I was going to enter the House of Representatives, I publicly said that before I was a congressman or a councilman, I'm first and foremost the son of my mother, Deborah Bussolette. And I consider it the high honor of my life to represent the Bronx, which is full of powerful mothers who have struggled and sacrificed and suffered so that their children and grandchildren can have a fighting chance at the American dream.
4: 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The Answer.
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2: Gallagher.
0: Incidentally, I mentioned the top three or four contenders in the South Carolina governor's race. There's also Rom Reddy, who's a businessman who is a very, very appealing candidate. Josh Kimbrell, state senator. I mean, admittedly, Rom Reddy and Josh Kimbrell are at the sort of the bottom of the polling pack right now. But I don't know. I mean, it's a fascinating race on just about every level, and kind of fun to watch. And we'll see what happens on June the 9th when the voters of South Carolina show up. One open line. Here's Roger in Greenville, South Carolina. Hey, Roger, welcome aboard. How are you, sir?
10: I'm fine. And you?
0: I'm good. Who are you voting for on June 9th?
10: Rom Reddy.
0: I just mentioned him a minute ago. He's a businessman, right? And he's got a lot of support.
10: He's a businessman. He's gaining support. He's getting people's attention. And he's not been a politician. He's not taking any support from anybody. And so he's not done anybody anything. And mm-hmm. I think I'm not going to keep you, I'll let other people talk, but I think if people look him up on the internet and read his website and find out what he's all about, rest of them have been politicians and attorneys all their lives.
0: Gotcha. All right, there's a vote for Rom Reddy. Thank you, Roger. I appreciate you joining us very much. By the way, I don't want to get out of here without reminding you about something that happened over the weekend. Actually happened, I think, Friday after we got out of here. The Colorado governor shortened the sentence of Tina Peters. Remember her? She was the former clerk of courts for Mesa County, Arizona. She's a Gold Star mom. She's been rotting in prison over supposedly trying to overturn the election. And over on CNN, they were trying to corner Jared Polis, the Democrat governor of Colorado. And listen to his answer.
11: A lot of people might look at this and say, Tina Peters was convicted by a jury of her peers and a conservative-leaning county, no less. Why did you decide to commute her sentence?
12: I have to start, Caitlin, by correcting just one thing in the lead-in. She did not commit any crimes regarding the 2020 election. She certified President Biden won. This was after the 2021. It was a small municipal election in the town. The results were counted. No ballots were compromised. But she went in and illegally tried to copy software before an update came. So nothing to do with President Trump's election. Just wanted to make that clear. What the appeals court found, and what I agree, is that fundamentally she deserves time. And she committed four felonies. Those are going to stay on her record. We're continuing to fight the president's bogus attempt to pardon her in court. But the truth of the matter is that her speech, meaning her conspiratorial beliefs and what she believes in, are certainly an anathema to me and most of your viewers, and I strongly disagree with. But those are not the basis and should not be the basis for a longer sentence than somebody would normally get for this crime. And that's really what the sentence reduction is all about.
0: Did you hear what he said? She did not commit any crimes regarding the 2020 election. Woman spent 4.5 years in prison. Wonder how many years in prison some of these rioters spent for burning down buildings when there's a police shooting or something they didn't think about. Let that sink in. Coming up, can't wait to share with you one of the most impressive monologues I think I've ever seen from Bill Maher. Sometimes I feel like ashamed at how much I like the guy. That and a whole lot more coming up on this busy Monday. Stay with us.

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6: Breaking news this hour from Town Hall. I'm Ed Thomason. A gun and a notebook that prosecutors say link Luigi Mangione to the killing of United Healthcare CEO Brian Thompson can be used as evidence at his murder trial. That ruling today from a judge. The defense had argued that the items were seized illegally before a search warrant was obtained. However, the judge also ruled that other evidence that was found during an initial search of Mangione's backpack must be suppressed. The shootings were random. In Austin, Texas, 10 attacks injured 4 people over the weekend. Police have arrested 2 teens.
7: I think it touches everybody, and it doesn't matter if it was a car dealership that was struck or it happened to be a fire station or a police station. These are dangerous kids out causing havoc in this city, and they had to be taken into custody, and they were, safely.
6: Austin Police Chief Lisa Davis says they're now hunting for a third possible suspect. A defiant Iranian leadership is suggesting it's ready to fight again, and President Trump seems more than willing to oblige.
8: President Trump posting on social media, "For Iran, the clock is ticking, and they better get moving fast, or there won't be anything left of them." Shortly after a call with Israeli Prime Minister Benjamin Netanyahu Sunday, after he addressed his cabinet. This came after a drone strike targeted the UAE's Seoul nuclear power plant in what authorities said was an unprovoked terrorist attack. No major damage was reported. The incident highlights the risk of renewed war as the U.S. and Iran signal they would be ready to fight again, and tensions continue over the Strait of Hormuz. I'm Julie Walker.
6: North America's largest commuter railroad is not running, the first weekday morning of a strike that has shut down New York's Long Island Railroad. Watching Wall Street, the Dow trading 71 points higher, the Nasdaq down 113. More on these stories, townhall.com.
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19: From the wild world of D.C. politics to America's culture clash, brace yourself for the reality check you've been waiting for. The one and only Mike Gallagher.
0: We are definitely in the thick of the political season, aren't we? Over the weekend, Louisiana Senator Bill Cassidy lost his job, didn't even make it to the runoff. Wow. What an extraordinary sort of turn of events. Kind of proving the point that when you oppose President Trump's policies and his agenda and you call yourself a Republican, you're probably not going to last politically. And I suspect that's going to happen to Thomas Massie tomorrow in Kentucky, but maybe not. I don't know. Maybe Kentucky's a bit of a different animal. I'm intrigued by what happens to John Cornyn in the state of Texas. He's an establishment Republican to be sure, but he is the Republican who it is believed has a better chance of beating James Tallarico, who is, as my friend Mark Davis calls him, woke Opie, because I guess he bears a resemblance to Opie from Mayberry RFD, Andy Griffith's son, played by Ron Howard. I don't know. I don't know where we go with any of this stuff. I mean, I'm always against telling voters who you should vote for. I've got a friend and colleague here who insists that John Cornyn is the only guy who can beat James Tallarico in Texas. And I don't know, maybe that's true. Maybe not. But you can't lecture Texans and tell them who they're supposed to vote for. The voters are going to vote for who they want to vote for. Paxton is a pretty popular guy with the MAGA base. John Cornyn is not. Now, having said that, there's kind of a parallel in South Carolina. You know, every time there's an election cycle, people line up and say, oh, we're going to get rid of Lindsey Graham. Nobody's going to get rid of him. He's not going anywhere. I mean, latest poll, he's like ahead of his closest challenger, like 5-1. It's not even close. And Lindsey Graham, incidentally, is not your sort of typical establishment rhino. You could have any kind of criticism you want of Lindsey Graham. He's a guy who understands the MAGA base. He's a guy who understands President Trump's America First agenda. And he did something yesterday with Kristen Welker on NBC's Meet the Press that really bears repeating. You don't have to agree with Donald Trump 100% of the time. But what you cannot do if you're an elected Republican is attempt to destroy President Trump. Listen to the way Lindsey Graham laid it out yesterday on Meet the Press.
20: No, I like Bill. I thought he was a great senator, but he made a political decision. He voted to impeach President Trump, which would have ruined his political life. He could never run for office again. Massey's on the ballot Tuesday. He votes against Trump all the time. What's the headline? Trump strong. Those who try to destroy Trump politically, stand in the way of his agenda, are going to lose. Bill made a decision. What would LBJ do? Is it natural for a politician to go after people who try to destroy their political life? So Bill Cassidy's lost because he tried to destroy Trump. Massey's going to lose because he's trying to destroy the agenda. You can disagree with President Trump, but if you try to destroy him, you're going to lose because this is the party of Donald Trump.
21: Very quickly, does his defeat send a message, if this is the party of Donald Trump, that there's no room in the party to break with President
20: Trump? No, I just talked to him a few minutes ago. We have a difference.
21: President Trump,
20: A few minutes ago. There's no room in this party to destroy his agenda or to destroy him and his family as a Republican. Democrats do it all the time. If you align with Democrats to stop his agenda like Massey does, you're going to lose. If you align with Democrats to drive him out of office like Cassidy did, you're going to lose. I disagree with Trump on President Trump on occasion. He endorsed me. It's been enormously helpful to me. Thank you, President Trump, for endorsing me. It's helped me in my primary. It's just a reality, and it's a good reality. I think President Trump's doing a hell of a good job, and if you try to destroy him, you're going to get destroyed. That's the takeaway.
0: That's a pretty powerful message and a ringing endorsement of the Trump agenda in a way that Tom Massie can't come close. Now, Lindsey Graham predicts that Thomas Massie is going to lose in Kentucky. I've seen some reports online that say he's going to lose by double digits. President Trump definitely wants him out. President Trump has posted comments just condemning him in a huge way, saying he's one of the worst congressmen. He's a get this loser out. He's the worst and most unreliable Republican congressman in the history of our country. He called him a major sleazebag. Kentucky, get this loser out of politics in Tuesday's election. Look, I just don't understand how anybody in MAGA world, how anybody who considers themselves a Trump supporter could even consider voting for Tom Massie in Kentucky. Maybe I'm missing something here. 800-655-MIKE. Feel free to jump on board and tell me if I need some education here when it comes to what's happening. I mean, this Ed Gallrine, who is a former Navy SEAL, a rock-solid MAGA conservative America First Republican. Thomas Massie has voted against the president's agenda time and time and time again. You can like the guy, the fact that whatever you think about him, he's a renegade, he's a principled man, he hasn't gotten rich like so many of his other fellow congressmen have. You can't try to thwart the Trump agenda and expect to be reelected. So I think Lindsey Graham is right. But again, I'll always respect the will of the people. It'll be up to the voters of Kentucky to decide. Feel free to join me, though, and let me know what you think is going to happen tomorrow. It's going to be fascinating to watch. 800-655-MIKE, 800-655-6453. We're in the Relief Factor studios for a very busy Monday episode. I'm glad you're here, and I want to put your voice front and center. What about John Cornyn? Is John Cornyn safe? Are folks like Hugh Hewitt, my colleague here at Salem Media, correct when they say that Cornyn's the one guy that can beat James Tallarico? Paxton can't win. He's got too much baggage. Cornyn is the safe bet for the state of Texas. Is Tom Massie worth being reelected? And how do you square opposing the Trump agenda with supporting the guy? Doesn't make a lot of sense to me. Maybe you can clear it up. Clear the air. 800-655-MIKE. One number does it all. Call or text here on a Monday episode of the Mike Gallagher Show. I can clear the air about weight loss. A lot of times, you know when the moment comes when the weight loss, the diet you're on, or the exercise regimen stops working. In fact, you might even put on a few pounds. Look, that's because when the body thinks it's under stress, your metabolism gets slowed down. It holds on to that stubborn, visceral belly fat that won't go away. 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
7: 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Here's a text message on our text line, which I always appreciate. Please never text and drive. Remember, standard text messaging rates may apply, but everybody loves to text. It's funny, sometimes you want to text rather than call, and that aggravates me a little bit because I'd rather hear your voice. But however you get here, that's okay. Feel free to text us. North Carolina writes, hearing anybody say Ken Paxton in Texas has more baggage is hilarious. Guarantee the Democrat Tallarico has 10 times more baggage than Ken Paxton. I'll tell you a guy who's got a lot of political baggage, and that's Kentucky's Tom Massie. And I just don't know how this guy wins tomorrow. And if you're a Kentucky voter, explain it to me. Explain how you can turn around and say, as a Trump supporter or an America First, you know, MAGA advocate, that you're on board with the guy who votes against Trump every chance he gets. What's behind that? Help me to understand that. 800-655-MIKE. John's in South Carolina. Hey, John, welcome to the show. How are you?
8: Hey, Mike, I'm doing great. Listen, man, I'm glad you let me in, and I would love to clear the air on Thomas Massie.
7: Good.
8: And explain what is fact, okay?
7: Sure.
8: Let's clear the air. Thomas Massie does not vote against President Trump all the time. The voting record shows he actually votes with Trump over 90% of the time. That is fact. So he does not oppose Trump all the time.
7: So where do you keep saying all the time? Why do you suppose President Trump really enthusiastically wants him defeated if he thinks that Thomas Massie is on board with his agenda?
8: Well, let's talk about Massey's voting record. Massie has voted against Trump in three areas. Number one, and it's not just against Trump, he's voted against every administration since he's been in there.
7: Right.
8: The number one area is spending. If you are conservative, you should reduce spending and work on balancing the budget.
7: Right.
8: Trump has not done that. We have increased deficits. We have not controlled spending. There are areas where we have controlled spending, but overall, spending continues to increase and balloon. In 4 years, Social Security runs out of money, Mike.
7: Yeah.
8: We've
7: talked about this many times on the show. There's no question that Republicans and Democrats are addicted to too much spending, but you sidestepped my question. Why do you think President Trump has called Massie a total disaster, a sleazebag, one of the worst congressmen in the... Why do you suppose Massie has earned Trump's wrath? What has Massie done? If Massey's so much on board with Donald Trump, which I know Massie tries to convince people he is, President Trump doesn't seem to think so, John.
8: Mike, the voting record shows he votes with Trump over 90%.
7: I'm going to try a third time. Why do you think Trump feels so strongly that Massey's got to go?
8: Massie has disagreed with Trump in three areas. Number one is spending.
7: You're repeating yourself. You're repeating yourself. You're repeating yourself.
8: Number
7: John,
8: two,
7: go ahead.
8: Okay, but you're avoiding the issues I'm bringing up. Trump.
7: I'm not avoiding all of them. I'm agreeing with what you're saying, John. No, I'm asking you why does Trump think that Massey's a sleaze bag that needs to go?
8: Number two, the second issue we're talking specific issues.
7: Uh-huh. You don't want to answer my question. Is that it?
8: I am answering your question, Mike. Okay. You don't want to hear the answer.
7: Well, you're saying number two, when I say why does Trump think Massey's a sleazebag that needs to go, I don't know that number two is an answer.
8: Massey has opposed Trump in only three areas.
7: I give up. I've tried, John. You're not going to answer the question. I don't know why you don't want to answer the question. I guess maybe you think the question makes Massey look bad. I mean, there's no question that Donald Trump believes that Thomas Massey has voted against him time and time and time again. Going to be interesting to see how it turns out. But I suspect that you're not particularly on board with the Trump agenda either. And maybe that's not fair, but when you start to criticize President Trump overspending, which incidentally isn't unfair. I'm not going to say that's not an argument without any merit. But I'll tell you something. I suspect I would have loved to have asked you. I'm just up against the clock here, and you're just kind of going back to your same talking points, John. Sorry, but why do you think liberal Democrats want Thomas Massey to win? If that's not a giant red flag, have you seen who's out hoping that Thomas Massey prevails tomorrow? If that isn't a giant red flag, nothing is. Now, I don't think anything's going to convince you to change your mind. You think Massey's on board. Again, that's news to the president. But it's also very, very, very profound and very notable that you got lunatic leftist Democrats lining up in enthusiastic support for Thomas Massey. That's a problem. 800-655-MIKE.
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11: Recently, a professor of politics at Princeton wrote an op-ed pointing out how many of his students and students at other colleges simply are unfamiliar with the Ten Commandments. He writes, quote, they lack religious literacy and their ignorance of religious ideas means they struggle to understand a wide array of Western art, literature, and philosophy, close quote. They also wouldn't understand a great deal of history, never mind political philosophy, from Marx to Rousseau, or recognize lines from Shakespeare to our founding, to Frederick Douglass, to Lincoln, to Martin Luther King Jr. This is what the late Richard John Newhouse worried about decades ago. An America with an increasingly naked public square bare of any religiosity or recognition of religious faith or culture. What Newhouse feared is now nearly complete, when students at major universities are now illiterate in the cornerstone of Western civilization. Many states right now are debating posting the Ten Commandments in K-12 classrooms. This wouldn't be a parochial decision. It would, rather, constitute necessary basic and remedial education. I'm Seth Leaps.
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2: It was being talked about this way, you'd break out the Kenta cloth and have 10 benefit concerts. But because you see that so many of your brainwashed by TikTok constituents now have an unfavorable view of Israel, you indulge them when you should be correcting them. You don't tell your woke idiots Israel isn't a colonizer or an apartheid state or committing genocide, and that if you brats had to spend a week anywhere in the Middle East other than Israel, you would understand what liberalism is not. All the people likely running for president now on the Democratic side want it known they don't take money from AIPAC, the Israeli lobby, a stance which gives permission to actual anti-Semites to say, see, we're right about Israel. That's a dirty money from a dirty country. Oh, please, you take money from crypto and factory farmers and big tech, from Diddy and Weinstein and Epstein, but AIPAC is too far? Let me just say this to all who ask me, why are you harder on the Democrats than you used to be? Until you fix this whole issue, stop asking me.
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8: 0.02.
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1: Hey, it's Joe Piscopo. 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
3: Breaking news at Town Hall. I'm Bob Agnew in Washington. Russian leader Vladimir Putin will be in Beijing this week, just days after President Trump met there with his Chinese counterpart.
4: The Kremlin has said Putin and Xi will discuss global issues, economic ties, and the long-standing partnership between the two countries. China and Russia's ties have deepened in the recent years, especially after Russia's invasion of Ukraine in 2022, as sanctions from Western countries pushed Moscow to lean on China for trade and diplomatic support. This visit is likely to be closely watched in Washington, as China is trying to keep a stable relation with the U.S., but at the same time maintaining close ties with Russia.
3: And that is correspondent Edward Castillo reporting. A jet collision in Idaho over the weekend.
5: An air show organizer says four crew members ejected after the two Navy jets collided Sunday during the Gunfighter Skies air show in Idaho. Emergency crews responded after the planes collided at the Mountain Home Air Force Base in western Idaho, about 50 miles south of Boise. All four of the crew members from the planes were able to eject safely. That's according to Kim Sykes, marketing director with Silver Wings of Idaho, which helped to plan the show. The base said in a social media post that it was locked down following the incident. John Scott reporting.
3: Politics, the LGBT agenda, and health care all colliding in a major settlement in Texas.
6: Texas Attorney General Ken Paxton reaches a major settlement with Texas Children's Hospital, requiring the creation of the nation's first detransition clinic. The agreement also includes a $10 million payment over allegations of Medicaid fraud tied to gender transition procedures. Five doctors are expected to lose credentials under the settlement. The deal comes just days before Paxton's Republican Senate primary against Senator John Cornyn. Willie Nelson reporting.
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0: There's a moment nobody talks about with weight loss. 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The diet that worked before doesn't. 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
8: Volatility persists on Wall Street and in the energy markets amid ongoing uncertainty about the Iran situation. Both Iran and President Trump have spoken of resuming the war. Mr. Trump says time is running out for Tehran to make a deal with the U.S. This week brings little in the way of economic data. However, a handful of major U.S. retailers will be posting their latest financial results. Target, Home Depot, and Walmart all report their first quarter results, along with chipmaker and AI bellwether NVIDIA. Dominion Energy soared more than 14% pre-market after the company announced it was merging with another East Coast energy giant, NextEra Energy. It is an all-stock deal. It's valued at roughly $67 billion, was sparked by a growing demand for power needed to run data centers. For the Wall Street Business Report, I'm Rich Thomason.
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10: 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But you can take away the gun temporarily first and then go through the process. You don't have to go through the process and then take away the gun.
7: 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Reaching Out with Gregory Floyd, Saturday afternoon at 2:30 and again at 9 p.m. on AM 970. The Answer.
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12: A quick plug for something that's happening tomorrow night, May the 19th, if those of you are catching up on the show. But as we're recording live today, I'll be at Gobert's Farm in Pingree Grove, Illinois, with a couple of my colleagues on AM 560 The Answer, Dan Proft and Sean Thompson. I'll be signing books for people to get there early. We're going to be doing a lively panel discussion. So it should be good. I like the idea of gathering as groups. It's definitely one of the things that I want to do more of, is try to make sure that I'm a part of big events where people can come out and enjoy their favorite thinkers, personalities, whatever it is. And then, you know, my vision is down the road, we'll make a whole variety show, put some musical acts in there. Do that sort of stuff. I think it's really cool. It's nice to be a part of things with people who you're simpatico with politically, because the left is so hostile and so confused in so many ways. And so it's nice to gather as groups, especially post-COVID. So those of you in the Chicago area, go check that out tomorrow night. Let's do it. All right. So I think one of the reasons why RFK Jr.'s left the Democrat Party is because they don't stand for anything, which has been a constant refrain on the show the last few weeks. All they seem to stand for right now is to remind all of their base that they think we're all racist. They think we're all nuts. They think we're all completely insane and all deeply immoral. Let's play some evidence of what they're talking about. This is what is going on in the Democrat circles of late. First, let's play cut four. This is Tennessee State Representative Justin Pearson. Cut four, please.
13: Hey, y'all, we are still here. We are here because a white supremacist dictator known as President Donald Trump thought he could silence us.
12: The guy, by the way, went to Bowdoin College in Maine. So it's as white as it gets out there. As they had a friend who went there. It is the whitest, single whitest, I think, college you could go to. Just, I don't think they get whiter than that. I'm surprised that's even allowed to exist, the whiteness level there. But somehow they produce that, and he does the preacher routine. He's got the afro picked out. This is the guy that got, I think, censured in the Tennessee State House a couple of years ago because of some really the overt anti-gun protesting that disrupted things, which is great. So I always like to see the guy who's expelled from the Tennessee Congress. So, all right, so that's that. This is a new Democrat to the scene, Sarah Throne Garrett in Iowa, cut five.
14: I remember the first time I went back to northern Minnesota to visit, and I was just kind of shocked at how many white people there were. Oh. The feeling was very different. I'm like, whoa. I was uncomfortable in a different way.
12: Yeah, a lot of whites in Iowa, by the way. So if you're scared of white people, not sure if Iowa's where you should end up. So just, you can go free, live somewhere else. Go down to one of the downtown L.A. You can go live in that tent city across from the J.W. Marriott out there. Go do it. Go live by the La Brea Tar Pits. Get a nice, nice tent city over there. Not a lot of whites. You can go. You maybe feel more comfortable there. All right, let's play now. Where is my... let's do it. Let's play AOC. Let's play cut six.
15: It is time for the North to pull up to the South. It is time New York to pull up to Alabama. It is time for all of us to come to Georgia, to Louisiana, to Tennessee, to Mississippi, and let them know exactly what they have uncorked with this injustice. They think they can draw us out of power. They do not know the sleeping giant that they just awakened. Because it is not a coincidence, and our whole country must understand that it was not until voting rights were ratified in this country that we got the Great Society. Because when Black Americans have the right to vote and that vote is protected, our schools get funded. When voting rights are protected, health care gets expanded. When voting rights are protected, our country moves forward. In Montgomery, that's what they're actually afraid of. They're afraid of us coming together. They're afraid of us protecting one another. Alabama is the crucible. Georgia is the crucible. Tennessee, Louisiana, Mississippi is the crucible. So if you are not from here, it is time to pull up. Because what they thought was the final blow is actually just the opening silo.
12: I had to wait for the end, the opening silo. So just this is the opening giant tube of grain, apparently. I guess that's what she means. I mean, that's what a silo is, right, guys? Can you fact check me on it? It's where you store grain, the opening silo. I think she meant salvo, but being not retarded is not a condition for being a popular Democrat politician. I mean, it sounded like, Daniel pointed this out to me, this sounds like she's getting everyone jacked up for like a ultimate fighting match or something. It sounds like she's getting everyone fired up before the fighters enter the ring. I do want to track something, though, is that what's getting her fired up is the redistricting. So, 2 points. The first one is, if you are a black member of the audience and you have actually lost your right to vote, please email me aloha@alexmarlow.com. I want to get in touch with you and I want to understand this because I'm being told that you've lost your right to vote. I just have not heard from anyone because I feel like someone would put their hand up and say, I'm the guy who lost my right to vote. But the other thing is this politically effective? I will answer that question on the other side of the break. But is there a chance that this actually helps Democrats politically in the midterms? More on that when we return on The Marlow Show.
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2: You know how Larry Elder's got the word? We're going to have a branded segment for my opening. It's going to be called The Opening Silo. But we got to come up with a cool graphic. I challenge you guys. The Opening Silo. I did fact check it during the break, and the silo is a tall cylindrical structure used for storing bulk materials like grain or animal feed. So I had the definition right. I don't know what AOC or her speechwriters are talking about. But man, can she get the people going? She gets the people fired up. And that is the question I've got, is that will this rhetoric actually net political gain for Democrats? They clearly think it will. The talking points have gone out, and you're seeing every corner of the Democrat establishment put forward that any of the redistricting efforts are actually acts of racism. Here's Ayanna Pressley, another squad member. Let's play cut 14, please. On MS Now, by the way.
23: Just tell the truth. There are people in this hostile anti-black administration that would rather black Americans pick cotton than pick the president, than pick their congressperson, than pick a senator.
2: Is there one person in the administration who actually would prefer that? Like, that's it? Is it we all just kept it a big secret? All of us are on the right. We've all managed to keep this secret. There's not one clip of us. The millions and millions of people who voted for President Trump, thousands, hundreds of thousands of working in his administration, there's not one audio clip of any of us saying, actually, we prefer the people pick cotton. Daniel's got a higher melanin content than me. Daniel, would it come in and tell me, like, do you believe that I want you to pick cotton? Or do you think it's really insulting when people say that to you? But they think it's going to work. Here is the whitest man in all of American politics, Pete Buttigieg. Let's play cut 7.
24: Last month, you called Republican efforts to redistrict cheating. Are Democrats also cheating?
3: Well, let's be very clear about what's going on right now, which is a systematic effort to dismantle black political representation in the House of Representatives. What we're seeing amounts to the biggest reversal of black political power since the Voting Rights Act itself. It is wrong, it is unfair, and we never should have been here in the first place.
12: So if you did the same thing, you read that transcript with white political power, you'd be called the greatest racist of all time. Like the biggest act of racism, the most racist thing you've ever heard. This is the dismantling of white political power. But we don't ever think of it like this. I'll tell you, I'll speak for all white people here. White people don't think this way. Like, we don't. So only blacks get pandered to by this guy who, I don't think he's gay. I don't. Is it outing if you out someone as straight? That's the big thing, because I'm anti-outing. I don't think you should out people as gay. But if you're a fake gay, like Buttigieg appears to be, look at him. He's crafting his image to be a straight. He is a straight now, who's in a strange gay marriage.
4: Edge.
12: Very good. Thank you, Mr. President. I appreciate that very much. It's interesting. The talking points have gone out. That's my point that I'm saying here. People think that this is the move. And the question is, politically, I don't want to dismiss it, because the Democrats are convinced that they are going to win on a generic congressional ballot by making the case that it's the Republicans who want to dismantle the vote for black people. I don't think it's going to work necessarily, but track it. We have to stay on top of the polls on this, and I do think that if you're listening to the show and you're part of Republican messaging on this, I don't know if the messaging has been perfect. I don't know if we've been that convincing to people that this is not motivated in racism. So, of course, we know it's not, and we know the Democrats of states like Massachusetts, Connecticut, Maryland, New Mexico, New Hampshire, Rhode Island, Vermont, Hawaii, Delaware, that have huge amounts of Republicans in it and zero Republican seats. We know this. Zero. And then places like California, where we have the most Republicans in the country, and it's a supermajority of Democrats, and it's going to get even more Democratic due to redistricting. So we know that's not racist, but they are trying to convince the public that any effort that we have to rebalance the already completely lopsided map, where the Democrats have gerrymandered much more effectively than Republicans, because Republicans don't have the same spine to do that. All of this is what they feel as though is their best messaging opportunity of the moment. So keep an eye on that. And Republicans we pass on opportunities. Think about Indiana. Think about Indiana, where the Indiana Republicans refused to redistrict to get more Republican seats. We're going through something similar in Mississippi. Tate Reeves, the governor there, pulled the plug on a special session that would have put maps into play for the 2016 midterm that would have favored Republicans. So this is a Republican governor who is trying to block a map that would favor Republicans. So this is very, very noteworthy that Republicans do this occasionally, not always. But they occasionally get in their own way, and Democrats never get in their own way. You see it with the fact that they're all doing the same talking points. World's whitest man, Pete Buttigieg, and then the squad members who represent the far left. So, interesting. All right. Their aggression on this continues because the Democrats will continue to try to rig the elections. That's what they do, try to rig them. And then they accuse us of rigging elections. We're keeping a close eye out in California as we're seeing early voting come in, and we're starting to see massive turnout for Republicans. And because of the massive turnout for Republicans, that we're seeing the Democrats now consider trying to remove the system on the ballot now where the top two candidates make the final ballot, assuming none of them get to 50% in the primaries. So, which has benefited Democrats, I think, in the last 15 years or so. We haven't actually had a Republican on the ballot. It's been a long time since we had a Republican on the actual ballot for the governor's race. It's been a very long time. We can fact check that, too, during the break. But it's rare because Democrats will get the top two votes, and this is iced out Republicans. Now it could be backfiring because Democrats have fielded the least likable woman in America, Katie Porter, a sex pest, Eric Swalwell, a billionaire socialist, which is a oxymoron and ironic, Tom Steyer, and all sorts of unlikable people, and Javier Becerra, who presided over all this horrible stuff. I talked to Secretary Kennedy about this. When he was HHS secretary, he left so much trash for the Trump administration to clean up. One of the worst cabinet secretaries that Joe Biden had, and now he wants to run California. That's not going to work. Remember, he gave Gavin Newsom an A in homelessness. So because of that, they now want to change the system because they're concerned that Steve Hilton and Chad Bianco are going to be the top two vote getters in the primary, and thus there'll be two Republicans on the ballot. Let's play. This is cut 9. This is a news report from KCRA I thought was pretty good. Let's roll this.

0: person who actually knows their stuff when it comes to Medicare. 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The company is called Chapter, and dealing with Medicare on your behalf is what they do. We'll take a break, and when we come back, more news here on the Scott Jennings Show. 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
0: All right, home stretch of the first hour. Congress is going to be dealing with something that almost all of us have to deal with. 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Car repairs. 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So most of the time, I'll set it up a little bit here. 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And if he can't do it, you're probably stuck with going to the

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3: Welcome back, America. I am back with Terry Pluto, author of 30-something books over at terrypluto.com, including a lot of wonderful basketball books. In fact, I'm always surprised when he tells David Campbell, his colleague on the Terry's Talking podcast, he's a basketball guy first. I'm a basketball guy last, Terry, because I don't understand the game. I watch the game. I don't understand the game. I cheer for the Cavs, but they're doing stuff I don't understand. Why did you become a basketball? You started out with Earl Weaver and the Orioles. How did you become a basketball guy?
4: Actually, kind of flipped between basketball and baseball. My father took me to both. That's why he played basketball and baseball. He played everything at Benedictine High School in Cleveland. But the things that we went to games were to watch the Tribe and to watch when the Cavs came into existence in 1970. So that was the father-son thing. And now, when you talk about understanding the NBA, I struggle even to this day to fully understand what goes on in a football game. And I'm talking on a serious level, like, you know, the coaches do on that, whereas I feel real comfortable in the other two areas. But I think a lot of times you end up with whatever sport that somebody in your family sticks you with.
3: That's true. That's why I went to every Browns game at home growing up from 1965. I know the Browns inside and out, not like a coach, but I know what's going on. Now, tell New York, New Yorkers that are listening, about this club and why they're such good guys.
4: Well, I think, first of all, they're drama-free. And that is...
3: Yes.
4: That's rare in the NBA. I'm not saying they're... the Knicks haven't had too much drama of late, but in the past they did. But the Cavs, generally, with LeBron, you get kind of drama, but you don't get bad drafted. Some guy got, you know, busted at 4 a.m. drama, but... With LeBron, it was always he'll leave, he'll stay, his contract. But these guys, they are really good guys. I'm not saying everybody belongs in a church window, but I am saying that, I mean, I know Kenny Atkinson very well. I had a relationship with J.B. Bickerstaff. They talk about coaching these guys. They said, you know, it's never a pleasure because you feel all the pressure just of the NBA, but you feel like you've got guys that will do what you say if you can make yourself clear and sound like you know what you're doing. And that's a big thing. Remember, the NBA is a league where the average coach lasts 3 years. Or how about this one? When the Cavs play the Knicks, they'll face Mike Brown, coaching the Knicks, an excellent coach. He's been fired twice by the Cavs. How about that?
3: Yeah. And by the Lakers and by the Kings. Mike Brown is a fine, he's a good guy, too. In a league with a lot of reprobates, Cleveland has had good people. The final thing I want to emphasize, New York City, 8 million people. Cleveland, not 8 million people. New York City, Jared Allen, unfortunately, said the lights were too bright. But it is Madison Square Garden. Rocket Arena's raucous, but it's not that. They're different cultures entirely. Does that reflect in the team?
4: Perhaps. I mean, I'll say this. Tom Thibodeau really did bring the Knicks out of the wilderness. And

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6: Welcome back, America. During my conversation with Terry Pluto, news began to break that in San Diego at the Islamic Center, there is an active shooter. During the break, I checked, and I see live feeds from helicopters over the Islamic Center in San Diego with many police congregated in a group at the front. So my assumption is that the shooting is over. We will wait for casualty reports and more details as they arrive, but I can't imagine police would be in that alignment if there was actually an active shooter still risking people's lives and limb at the Islamic Center of San Diego. More to come up. I'm in the Relief Factor studio. I'm taking my Relief Factor right now. I did 5.5 this morning. I'll add another mile tonight because I meant to do 6, but I got the distance wrong. Something went wrong, but Relief Factor never goes wrong. And you know, when you take Icarian curcumin with Veratrol and Omega every day, it doesn't matter if you do 5.5 or 6 or 6.5 or 7 or 2 or 10. You don't get the minor aches and pains that come with trundling. I had a friend, Keelan, and Mary Pat went down to watch Mary Pat's son, Michael, run the Cleveland Marathon yesterday. And apparently it was hot, hot, hot in Cleveland yesterday. Not good. Like the San Diego Marathon I ran with my friend Bill decades ago and ended up in a blistering 5.5 hour pace because it was 85 degrees. It's not good to, quote, run marathons when it's hot. But Michael finished. Good on you, Michael. 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Let me also remind you, Prison Fellowship's Angel Tree Camps are now signing up campers. And they need to find out how much money they raise, and we are helping them raise money. And this audience has already sent 100 kids to camp. So we raised 20 grand or so last month. That's great. Last week. Let's do it again, but triple it down. Get kids to camp. We got to do it in May and early June so that we can sign, open up the camps, order the food, make sure that there are enough counselors, get the school, the camp nurses, make sure there are enough horses and enough food, enough pizza, enough water balloons, enough mosquito repellent. It depends on how many kids. Now, these kids, their dad's in jail, their mom's in jail, their both parents are in jail. They normally don't get a normal summer. They don't get a weekend camp, but you make it possible for them. So thank you in advance for your donation. You can go to HughHewitt.com and donate at the top of the website. You'll see the Angel Tree banner there, or call 888-206-2726. That's 888-206-2726. 888-206-2726. Coming right back with news updates from San Diego and across the world on the next hour right here on the Salem News Channel.
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9: Breaking news at Town Hall. I'm Bob Agnew in Washington. Russian leader Vladimir Putin will be in Beijing this week, just days after President Trump left there after his summit with Chinese counterpart Xi Jinping.
10: The Kremlin has said Putin and Xi will discuss global issues, economic ties, and the long-standing partnership between the two countries. China and Russia's ties have deepened in the recent years, especially after Russia's invasion of Ukraine in 2022, as sanctions from Western countries pushed Moscow to lean on China for trade and diplomatic support. This visit is likely to be closely watched in Washington, as China is trying to keep a stable relation with the U.S., but at the same time maintaining close ties with Russia.
9: Dennis correspondent Eduardo Castillo. Active but contained, that's how San Diego police are describing an active shooting situation today at the Islamic Center of San Diego. A police officer says they do believe people have been shot inside the building. Aerial TV footage showed a heavy police presence just outside the mosque this afternoon. The situation is ongoing. The Department of Justice has announced a $1.7 billion anti-weaponization fund as part of President Trump's IRS lawsuit settlement, the president dropping a suit against the IRS in exchange for money to compensate others. Here's correspondent Laura Winters.
11: As part of the settlement agreement in the president's $10 billion lawsuit against the IRS, another fund is being created for others targeted during the Biden administration. The attorney general is establishing an anti-weaponization fund with close to $2 billion in it. The president sued the IRS after a government contractor pled guilty to stealing his tax information along with some other wealthy Americans and then leaked all the documents to the media in 2019 and 2020. Laura Winters reporting.
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15: Welcome to Sekulow. 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We have phone lines open for you at 1-800-684-3110. And the man who never seems to go away, James Comey, now revealing his plans. And a lot of it is to say, hold on tight, because 2028 is only a couple years away as he predicts what a future presidency may hold. We're going to get into that and so much more again on today's show. So I want you to be a part of it by either getting in the comments right now on YouTube or maybe joining us on Rumble. Maybe you're on Facebook, wherever it may be live. 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Again, 12 to 1 p.m. Eastern time, whether that's on some terrestrial radio stations, whether it's on Sirius XM, Salem News Channel, and you can watch us on Salem News Channel. You can watch us on YouTube, on Rumble, on ACLJ.org, or on Facebook. We're always trying to get this show out to as many people as we can and to many different platforms. But join us live. It's a lot more fun. 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Again, that is at ACLJ.org or on YouTube where I am right now, looking at all the comments coming in. Let me know if you're in, where you're watching from. Will Haynes is joining us right now. And of course, again, we're talking about James Comey as he makes his plan and says it's time. We're also going to move a little bit and talk throughout the show about some of the stuff happening on the world stage, whether it happened in China, whether what's going on in Iran. Again, the clock is ticking, President Trump said, in terms of the ceasefire. So we're going to get into all that. But let's kick it off, as we said, with a little conversation, Will, that happened with James Comey over the weekend.
17: That's right. James Comey was on Meet the Press. As you said, he never seems to go away. He's trying to get as much attention as possible. This is the indicted James Comey for that Instagram post that said 8647 that was taken as a threat against the President of the United States. But here's what he had to say. And when you have the whole context of who James Comey is and everything he did as the FBI director, it's a little unsettling when you hear this. And this is just yesterday on Meet the Press. Let's play bite four.
18: If you're bragging about forcing out career prosecutors and agents because the president doesn't like a lawful investigation they conducted, something is seriously broken at the top. But I have great confidence in the people down below who are just trying to hang on. And I'm urging them, hang on 2.5 years and then we can rebuild these institutions. But we need good people in those roles. America does.
17: Once again, he says, hold on. I'm urging them 2.5 years. And then we can rebuild these institutions. We're going to get into some of the history of that, what the FBI under James Comey looked like and what he wants to rebuild to. Because I have a feeling most of you watching this aren't looking for a return of the Comey era FBI and the shenanigans that we saw that came out of the FBI under his leadership. But I mean, just hearing that he also uses the term, we can rebuild it. What is he looking for? What is he angling for with that? We'll get into some of that discussion and hypothesizing in the next segment as well. But join us and call us. What do you think he meant by we can rebuild the FBI? 1-800-684-3110.
15: James Comey's only 65 years old. He could have a big future in front of him if he wanted. Are the American people ready for maybe a rebuilt FBI by James Comey? Maybe a CIA? Or maybe, just saying, a presidential run? You never know what could happen. He's still qualified as of right now to be able to make that run. Pretty much anybody can. What do you think? Could that actually be in the cards? And do you see the American people falling for it? Now, again, American politics, as we know, goes back and forth all the time. He may be right that in 2.5 years, you could have someone much further on the other side. Look what's happening in New York. Look what's happening all over the country right now. I want to hear from you about it. 1-800-684-3110. Have your voice heard on the air today. That's again 684-3110. And if you're watching, you can get your comments in also on YouTube or on Rumble. We'll be monitoring those as well. But it's a great time to call in. I always like to say that. And right off the top, great time to do it. 1-800-684-3110. Go spend a little time on ACLJ.org when you can. Great, incredible content. No paywall. It's all there for you. Absolutely no cost, because people like you also support the work at ACLJ.org.
19: I'm Stuart Varley, and this is the Fox Business Report.
20: A choppy trading session with stocks mixed as inflation fears linger and investors monitor developments in the Iranian conflict while also awaiting a busy week for earnings. Oil prices are spiking again with West Texas Intermediate crude hovering around $106 a barrel. Tech and industrials are lagging while energy is gaining and shares of the Magnificent Seven big cap tech stocks are mixed. And a federal jury siding with OpenAI and its leader Sam Altman in a feud with Tesla's Elon Musk, who accused them of betraying a shared vision for it to guide artificial intelligence development as a nonprofit. Musk was a co-founder of OpenAI that launched in 2015 and went on to create ChatGPT. Musk accused Altman, along with others, of shifting into a money-making mode behind his back. The court said that Musk waited too long to sue. That's your Fox Business Report. I'm Hillary Barsky, invested in you.
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15: Back to Seculo. Phone lines are open, as I said, at 1-800-684-3110. Great time to call. We're going to reset. We're discussing, though. You may be seeing the headline right now. A lot of you are just joining us, and we always know that. The first segment of the show, if we're talking about our social media followers, those that watch us, whether on Facebook or maybe you watch us on YouTube or Rumble, a lot of times everyone tunes in the second segment, so we always have to kind of reset. So people ask that. They're like, Logan, you always repeat yourself after the first segment. Well, we know a lot of people rush in, but then a big jump in within 5 minutes of starting. So we got to restart and really talk about James Comey, who's on Meet the Press, saying, if you are in one of these positions, hold tight, because we only got 2.5 more years and we're going to rebuild this thing in my image, essentially, is what he had to say. Let's hear again from James Comey, Byte 4.
18: If you're bragging about forcing out career prosecutors and agents because the president doesn't like a lawful investigation they conducted, something is seriously broken at the top. But I have great confidence in the people down below who are just trying to hang on. And I'm urging them, hang on 2.5 years and then we can rebuild these institutions. But we need good people in those roles. America does.
15: Well, of course, we can all agree with the last segment of that, which is we need good people in those roles. America does. But that's not what he's talking about here.
17: And what is so frustrating when you hear him have airtime on Meet the Press and be able to go out there and share this message is that this is the man that sent agents into the White House to entrap people, to try and get information that could lead to prosecutions of a new administration back in early 2017. And when asked about it, it was like, how did these agents end up there? He said, I sent them. He bragged about it. He bragged about being above the executive branch, outside of it. So when you hear all of the, we need a independent FBI, independent Department of Justice, this is what you get. You get unelected bureaucrats that feel like they are outside of the constitutional framework of the United States. He sent spies into the White House to try and get people. He leaked secret memos and notes, contemporaneous notes of his, to get a special counsel.
15: And remember, admitted these things. Like, not all of this is like...
17: bragged about it.
15: This isn't like hyperbole. You know, it's hard to kind of go back in time and to think about it going, these aren't allegations. These are admissions. And again, like I said, not admissions of guilt, admissions of doing the right thing in his eyes.
17: Well, and then he goes on and continues this entire plot after he is fired by President Trump, and rightfully so. He continues. He tries to get the special counsel, is successful at that. A special counsel appears on the scene, Bob Mueller. And what we also know is that he was a big part of that intelligence community assessment, which completely rewrote history of what happened in 2016 under the eyes of James Comey and John Brennan and James Clapper to try and say that there was this Russia collusion narrative, which we know was a hoax. They tried to completely unseat a duly elected president of the United States. And now, fast forward, you take that entire first 4 years. He got rid of James Comey, but a lot of the rot was still there because it kind of put an entire holding pattern. When you had to go through all of the Bob Mueller special counsel issues, he couldn't do the reforms in the DOJ and at the FBI that needed to happen in the first 4 years. Yeah. We see Christopher Wray come in on the scene. And what did they do under Biden? They started targeting Christians, people of faith, sending spies into churches. And now you're hearing him in the second term say, hold on, we can get back to that business if you just wait 2 years, because the president, how dare he get rid of people at the FBI and clean house? How dare he get into this position where we can't do as we please as unelected bureaucrats?
15: I do think we do need to kind of reframe our thoughts and remember that he's not wrong in the sense that we are only 2 years away. And 2 years in your eyes as you get older, as you all know, is absolutely nothing. We are talking about months, really, 24 months until you have a new president, you know, at least pretty close to decided, you know, a few more months, 30 months until there would be an election. And of course, we have midterms coming up in just a few months. Some of them already began. You've already seen some of the primaries. You've already seen all of this already happen. So to start thinking 2 years in the future, remember, when people start planning out their presidential campaigns, they start planning out a presidential campaign essentially before the last election, because the amount of money that has to be raised, the amount of things that have to get done to have a successful even go at it, not necessarily a successful election, but to just have a good enough chance takes years and years of preparation. So when he's saying there's only 2.5 years, hold on. That is because the wheels are already in motion. There are things that we know. There are things we don't know. I don't like using the deep state words anymore. I feel like that starts to become not mean as much. Specifically when you have a presidency like you do right now, administration right now. But there are people that are working behind the scenes within the parties that certainly probably could be labeled that. And we've actually got a way for you to get involved in that right now. We have a new petition. I want you to get, you know, just go to aclj.org/sign. You can read the whole text there. But we're not backing down. We know that this happens. We know that there are still people working behind the scenes to really undermine everything that you believe in, but also undermine the next few years. It's not just going to be whether or not whatever political party wins in the midterms. It is also setting up a very small window, because obviously, depending on how the midterms go, will really determine how the rest of this presidency goes. But even if it goes the way that you want it to go, we know how quickly the American people can go one way or the other. We know where. Look, right now, probably where President Trump's approval ratings are right now, whether those are accurate or not, I think we've learned that with President Trump, the polls can never be trusted. But at least we know they feel like they have momentum going into the midterms. And don't be surprised if you feel like there is that momentum. And look, don't be surprised if in 2028, we are talking about a new president who is a Democrat. Look at the world you've grown up in. It has gone back and forth our entire lives. There's no reason to believe that the next go round will be any different.
17: Well, and once again, if you look at that and you say, you know, you hate the term deep state or feel like it, maybe it's played out because of what we have right now. But think about this. He's the one saying, hold on.
15: That's what I'm
17: saying.
15: Yeah.
17: But wait also on this. Guess what's happening today in court, federal court with the ACLJ? We're still fighting for documents about him sending those spies into the White House. There is a reason that it is 2026 and we have been fighting for the better part of a decade to get these documents. It's because someone doesn't want to give them out through the Freedom of Information Act. So today, We have our attorneys fighting for still outstanding documents about him sending spies in the White House. And I will remind you, this is from 2018 with Nicole Wallace and James Comey about this very issue. Byte 14.
0: How did that happen?
1: I sent them. Something I probably wouldn't have done or maybe gotten away with in a more organized investigation, a more organized administration, in the George W. Bush administration, for example, or the Obama administration. In both of those administrations, there was process. And so if the FBI wanted to send agents into the White House itself to interview a senior official, you would work through the White House counsel, and there'd be discussions and approvals and who would be there. And I thought, it's early enough, let's just send a couple guys over.
17: And that's him responding to the question from Nicole Wallace of, you look at this White House now, it's hard to imagine two FBI agents ending up in that room. How did that happen? And he says, I sent them. It's early enough. Let's send a couple guys over. That's what we're fighting to get documents on.
15: They're not
17: something
15: organized.
17: He admits to. And just even the fact that an FBI director thinks that's okay to go around and outside the chain of command in the executive branch and say, you know what? I'm going to send agents over because they're not going to be ready for this. That goes to show his book was called A Higher Loyalty. That higher loyalty is to himself. And he has been showing that the entirety of this public life ever since he tried to unseat the president of the United States. He tried to send agents in and spies in. That's why we're still fighting this. It seems ridiculous. And to some degree, it is that we still have to fight this. So we're still in court to get these documents. But when you sit there and you're like, maybe the deep state, you know, maybe that's played out. It's not, because we're still having to deal with it. And he's calling them to action in just a few short years.
15: Yeah, I mean, I see some comments coming through. They're like, Logan, wake up. You don't know what you're talking about. You know, I mean, I think that I'm being a pretty realist here. Okay, if you're talking about what a 2026 and a 2028 election's going to look like, there's no reason that your foot shouldn't be on the gas right now into figuring out what needs to be done. Do not rest on your laurels right now. You are dealing with a time in America where things are rough for a lot of people. And if you don't pay attention to how American people are reacting, if you're not really paying attention to the $4 plus in the middle America for gas prices and think that that's not going to drive a lot of people to vote one way or the other, or actually to motivate people to get out or not get out to vote, you got to be clear-eyed in this. Okay, I'm not going to tell you what you want to hear. I'm going to tell you what the truth is. Phone lines are open at 1-800-684-3110. We'll be right back.
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15: I'll be honest, got a lot of people watching right now and nobody calling in. And I don't know if you just don't want to speak your mind right now. You're trying to listen in to what we're talking about here. But I'm encouraging you, if you want to be on the air, it's a great time to call in. 1-800-684-3110.
17: I have a question that may get people to call.
15: Okay.
17: Do you think that James Comey is setting the stage for himself to run for president? We know he's got an indictment over his head that's lingering over that Instagram
15: like
17: post.
15: Like, that doesn't stop people from running for president.
17: That's fair. But, you know, say that all gets cleared up. Do you think he is setting the stage?
15: Fair enough.
17: He has written that book, A Higher Loyalty, Truth, Lies, and Leadership. That came out years ago. But that was the kind of presidential style book that people write. We now hear him saying things like hold out two more years and we can rebuild. That is a call to action. And he has been doing a lot of media.
15: If we're whispering it, other people are talking about
17: right.
15: it. Look, I think what you got to understand, I don't want to act like we are some political prognosticators. If that thought has ever entered our mind, I will assure you that that has entered the mind in the conversation of not just James Comey, but the people surrounding him and the people approaching him. The amount of people that I know have been approached in real life by real, you know, whether it's political action committees or whatever it may be, with the effort to get them to run for president. One, you'd be surprised at the people who have been approached to try to have that, you know, good run. But I guarantee you, when there's movies being made about you, when there's conversations being had, you're in that mix. You're in that mix. I'm not saying that he has plans for it. I'm not saying it's even on the docket for him. But where you're right, when you're doing media, unsolicited media in some ways, when you're not out there promoting a product, you're not out there promoting something current. Sure, he could say he's currently trying to defend himself against
17: the court of public opinion.
15: In the indictment. Right. But why? Why does that matter? Why does it matter? One, we know he loves television. We know he loves to talk on camera. Nothing wrong with that. It's a commendable thing. We know he loves to meddle around with what's happening in politics, especially around election season. So whether it's midterms, whether that is the presidential season, we know he loves to get himself in the mix. So that's not shocking, to say the least. However, I do think even if it's not him running for president, that there are bigger aspirations. What that looks like, again, this is not an older guy. This is a guy who's 65. He is 15 years younger than the current president of the United States. Okay, I'm going to put that into your brain right now. Okay, between Joe Biden and President Trump, we were talking about presidents who were in their 80s. Barack Obama was an outlier. George right. W. Bush was an outlier to really our whole initial generation. It's a lot of been older people. And of course, now we are seeing if he's 65, now you're talking about 67. That's kind of like prime age for what seems to be the preferred presidential candidate for a lot of people. I mean, Bernie Sanders was preferred for a lot of people, and
17: right.
15: I don't know where he is age-wise, but I will tell you, it's on the older side.
17: Right. So give us a call. What do you think? 1-800-684-3110. Is he going to try to play this rational centrist kind of role? I know that he has tried to become a hero to the left with all his actions he took against President Trump, even though he was despised by them for all the things he did to Hillary Clinton during that entire campaign. People forget about that. So what do you think? Do you think he's going to try to run? Give us a call. But there is some other things we need to update people on. That's a big victory because we filed last week. We told you at the Supreme Court last Thursday, urging the Supreme Court, do not take Virginia's request to put a hold on the state courts block of their referendum, which changed their congressional map, making it a 10-1 Democrat to Republican congressional map. The Supreme Court of the United States did just what we were asking and rejected the bid from the Democrats in Virginia, trying to get them to weigh in and allow their congressional map to move forward. We were talking about that. You never know what's going to happen at the Supreme Court. But that is one of the reasons why it's so important to file, why the ACLJ was able to jump on that and get a brief in what feels like record time to the Supreme Court saying, don't take this. One, you look at what the Supreme Court did. It was a state constitutional matter. You don't need to weigh in here. It was a very brief order, one sentence order. So it didn't go into rationale why or why they didn't take it. But we do know that, at least for now, is no longer a threat, that the way they changed the rules in Virginia, the way they said we're trying to make it fair, which fair to them meant completely rewriting it and taking away the voice of almost half of their state who votes conservatively, not progressively, not on the left. So they were trying to be fair by taking away their own people's voice. You also see what they're trying to do there, where since their new governor went in place, they are trying to disenfranchise the own state's votes even more by signing off on that interstate electoral college popular vote compact, which says that if they get to 270 electoral college votes, And doesn't matter how the people of their state vote anymore. They're only going to go with what the popular vote is. Virginia consistently, with the Democrats they have elected, are trying to take away the voice of Virginians. And that should concern not just the people in Virginia, and we know we have a lot of people listening from there, but everyone around the country, because we saw what Kamala Harris said last week, that there's no bad ideas. They thought that was a good enough messaging point, Logan, from that call, that on May 15th at 5:17 p.m., I got a fundraising email from Kamala Harris saying, if you've been looking for a way to fight back against Republicans cheating across this country, this is it. Look, we've got to fight fire with fire. These folks are playing to win, so we need to play to win too. They're ruthless, so we need to be ruthless too. When the stakes are this high, there are no bad ideas. It's time for us to talk about Electoral College reform, Supreme Court reform and ethics, multi-member districts, statehood for D.C. and Puerto Rico, and more. What we saw is like a crazy talk saying, let's just throw everything out there. They thought was a good enough messaging point and clearly did well enough with enough people.
15: Yeah, it could be because people like us are talking about
17: it. But they're fundraising on it now, which means that enough people want that. That's scary. So you've either got Kamala Harris wanting to completely throw out our entire constitutional framework, or you've got James Comey who thinks he's above it all at this point. We're going in a interesting trajectory here in the next few years.
15: Yeah, look, and we have a petition I want you to get involved in before we end this segment and head into the second half hour. We do have a few lines still open. Some of you have called in. Maybe you took Will's question, 1-800-684-3110, to get heard on the air today. But I am going to encourage you as we head to break. Some of you may lose us here. We have a new petition right now. It is directly involved with all the issues that we are talking about today. But really, you can get a part of it. You should read it. Read it in full. Make sure you're supportive. If you are, sign it right there. I think over 100,000 of you have done it already. Go to sign the petition. Scan the QR code you see on the screen or go to aclj.org/sign right now. That's aclj.org/sign to be a part of that. And spend some time on the ACLJ website while you're there. 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And if you go to that aclj.org/sign, it is directly about James Comey. So you can get involved in that petition today. That's again at aclj.org right now. And again, all of that happens. All the work we do here, whether it's our legal work, whether it's our media work, none of it happens without you. None of it happens, by the way, at your cost. There's not a dollar that you need to spend if you go look at the incredible content the ACLJ puts out, whether that's no paywalls here, okay? You're not going to get one of those pop-ups. 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So you can share this content with your friends, and they don't have to worry about figuring out how to get beyond it. Go to aclj.org, support the work today. We'll be right back in less than a minute.
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4: 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This is Seculo. 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
15: Welcome back to Seculo. Second half hour of the show coming right up. We do have some calls coming in and some still lines open at 1-800-684-3110. I want to take a phone call right off the bat. Hopefully, I encourage you to call in as well, be a part of this conversation. I don't like this to be a one-way street. Will and I talking, and you guys don't respond. I want to hear from you, whether you agree with us or disagree with us, by the way. We are always happy to take your calls if you're respectful to our phone screeners, respectful to our team. Doesn't matter what side you're on, politically or whatever it may be, or it could be very nuanced. That's fine. Call in. Be a part of the show. 1-800-684-3110. Let's go to David, who's calling in California on line one. David, go ahead.
5: Hey, hi. How you doing? So I just, real quick, you had made a statement that, who knows, we might be turning into a Democratic. Who knows, they might win the election, all things has been exposed, and I know personally a lot of Democrats that have came over to the Republican side. So just a very scary thought if that was to take place.
15: Well, David, I wouldn't put it past anybody. And I think just as many as you're saying, especially in California, I think you're seeing maybe one of the first ever rise ups of sort of some form of conservatives having some voices in California in more recent days. I will tell you that a lot of the more standard voices in conservatism and Republicans, people you thought were the most traditional Republican voters and influencers, have started to encourage people to vote the other way, have started to promote being sort of, again, they've gone so far right that they've found themselves at the horseshoe of the left. That is where we're at today. So let's not pretend also there's not a huge group of Republican voters who are going to vote or not vote. They're going to either vote the other way or they're going to vote, specifically in spite. You know, that is happening as well. It's all about just being clear-eyed, like I said. Just make sure you go in there with the proper expectations. Don't go in there with any assumptions that anything in any district or any place is already decided.
17: Well, and here's what's so tone-deaf going back to the James Comey discussion. Is he saying, give it 2.5 years, and we'll be able to rebuild the FBI and the Department of Justice. What is so fascinating there is, even if he is assuming that Democrats win, right? He's assuming that everyone dislikes the changes at the FBI. Now, I know that's what the media wants you to think, right? is that they don't like Kash Patel. He's not really on the job. They're putting out all these crazy articles about him. But in reality, what have we seen? We've seen thwarted terror attacks. We've seen a huge crackdown on the fraud industry that has been going on in the United States for so long. And where did a lot of that even stem from? You think of this. The Medicaid expansion under Obamacare was the biggest portion of Obamacare that got people insured. But what we're now finding out more than a decade later is that maybe it also opened up the door for people ripping off the American people at an industrial scale because of how much fraud is going on. And you're seeing indictments all over the country over fraud, where they're stealing taxpayer dollars. That's the work of the FBI and the DOJ. Him saying that we're going to change it back, we're going to do it, maybe people don't want that. Maybe they want the FBI not going into churches, spying on people. They want them arresting people who are taking hundreds of millions of taxpayer dollars from you.
15: Yeah, the funny thing is, though, the media will spin that as the FBI is doing the wrong thing by investigating fraud. They're showing that as like a politically motivated moment.
17: How dare they?
15: And now, look, I do think that President Trump has adjusted some of that by making some replacements to his administration, has changed some things up, and that has helped in terms of making it look a little less, like I said, almost advertising, a little less propaganda. So I have to commend them for that. But don't pretend that it's not going to be swerved as going, oh, the American people must hate this because, you know, anything the Trump administration does is bad. Because that is what the media will make you believe and control a good chunk of the country who watch and listen. We got a few lines open now. A lot of you have called in, so thank you for calling. Stay on hold. 1-800-684-3110 to be on the air today. We got two more lines open right now. We're going to take some calls and comments. Coming up, we're going to talk a little bit on Iran in the next segment.
6: 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You'll be glad you did.
15: Secular. We are going to take some phone calls in this segment and discuss a little bit more about some updates that are going on in Iran as President Trump is sort of ramp up some of the rhetoric that really seems to be at least indicating to us that the ceasefire may be on its last legs.
17: Well, that's right. And the president is expected to convene a Situation Room meeting on Tuesday to discuss potential military options against Iran.
15: I'm guessing China had conversations didn't go as far as we had maybe.
17: Right. Hoped. And you also see some posts that he made over the weekend, one with the United States flag over the map of the Middle East with a bunch of arrows pointing towards Iran.
15: I missed that one.
17: That one does seem to infer potentially some sort of
15: takeoff.
17: Action. Yeah, we'll find out. We know that this meeting, the Situation Room meeting, is tomorrow. He also put up a post that was going after the media. It says, if Iran surrenders, admits their navy is gone and resting at the bottom of the sea, and their air force is no longer with us, and if their entire military walks out of Tehran, weapons dropped and hands held high, each shouting, I surrender, while wildly waving the representative white flag, and if their entire remaining leadership signs all necessary documents of surrender and admit their defeat to the great power and force of the magnificent USA, the failing New York Times, the China Street Journal, Wall Street Journal, corrupt and now irrelevant CNN, and all other members of the fake news media will headline that Iran has masterfully and brilliant victory over the United States of America. It wasn't even close.
15: You're not going to finish that, Will? The next line.
17: Okay, well, I will, but the Democrats and media have totally lost their way. They have gone absolutely crazy. President DJT.
15: I don't think you said crazy how it was written either, because crazy was all caps with okay. A bunch of...
17: You want me to try again?
15: Crazy!
17: It was sing-songy.
15: Well, they honored,
17: people always want you to sing.
15: You know, Mike Johnson honored Ozzy. This yeah, week. So that's why I was thinking it as the beginning. The whole Osborne family was there. It was very nice.
17: Yeah. That's very kind.
15: I like a President Trump statement like this because it feels like a foreign leader that we have had to translate sometimes. And we put it through Google Translate. We're like, well, clearly there's some things lost in translation here. Right. There's like, some intensity. But no, Lord, no.
17: The China Street Journal.
15: It's all so intense. But look, maybe this is the kind of rhetoric you need to cross that gap.
17: Do
15: of
17: you? Is that what you need?
15: Well, I'm talking about in terms of the, so it doesn't get lost in translation.
17: Well, if so it's like this off, is very clear that he's saying if Iran does all these things, then we'll let good. Them be.
15: Yeah, oh, that's not what it says.
17: Swerves you.
15: I think I lost my own train of thought here. So what does it say?
17: It says, you know, that if they do all these things,
15: it's still not enough.
17: No, he says then the New York Times and Wall Street, they'll all say Iran won.
15: Okay.
17: Yeah. It's a swerve. It's a lot of words to say so, fake news
15: what
17: media
15: time, what time
17: is going to lie
15: out?
17: About it. That was at 9:40 a.m.
15: Okay.
17: So
15: you know
17: actually
15: what?
17: A reasonable time.
15: That's like a breakfast post-breakfast.
17: Yeah.
15: You know, you're full already. You had your coffee. I don't know if he drinks coffee. I don't know. It doesn't seem like a coffee.
17: Just Diet Cokes.
15: Yeah, exactly.
17: Right.
15: Like a real man. All right. We do have a ton of calls.
17: Yeah, let's start.
15: What do you think about there? We have a call about Iran. Let's take Jack in North Carolina. Jack, go ahead.
7: Hello,
15: Jack.
7: Hey, enjoy listening to you guys. Appreciate all your work. I just wonder if we weaken Iran, their army and navy, why are we having such a hard time opening up the Strait of Hormuz?
15: Well, it will handle this.
17: Yeah, it's a great question, Jack. The reason being, one, their drones, they still have drone capabilities. It's obviously has weakened. They also used a lot of their arsenal in the first phase of that Operation Epic Fury. But they still have that as a threat. that, hey, we can target with these unarmed drones, that they don't have to have ships to launch that. They don't have to have an air force to launch that. They just can launch them. They're one way. They're not meant to come back. But also the threat of mines, those don't take large naval vessels. They can bring them out on smaller craft and place them. That's also why there are some of those smaller craft have been hit into sink in the way that kind of the drug smuggling boats have been taken out as well. So the ability to wreak havoc on that very narrow strait is actually, they have the advantage in being able to wreak that havoc because it doesn't take super sophisticated technology or a navy. And in some ways, it's even harder to spot them doing because it isn't like an armada of navy ships going and doing. So, and that was always every analyst

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2: England's a little bit more difficult because, like, Vermont, like, New tiny. Hampshire is kind of like a yin yang.
3: Yeah.
2: But so which is which?
3: Yin yang.
2: I don't know.
3: All right. Back to the calls. Woo. Let's go to Bonnie in Washington. Mix it up there. Bonnie, welcome.
4: Hi there. I really enjoy the information you guys share because I know it's the truth. I thank God daily. I was born and raised when I was in the value system I was raised with. And I feel I've been healthy my whole life, but I'm now 78 and probably in the mid 70s. My health, you know, isn't like I was when I was 20. So why don't we have in our Constitution or the regulations for our president and even our Congress and Senate and House and judges, age limit?
3: This is a topic of conversation. I think we've also learned with time is that an 80-year-old in one body and an 80-year-old in another body is not exactly equal. We don't know. You could be, there's a 90-year-old, there's 100-year-olds that I know that are outpacing people in their 70s or is their 60s at this point.
2: So, you know multiple of them?
3: I mean, Yes. And I know some of them in their 90s. And that's just also, Bonnie, I think where we're at right now is, sure, maybe when the Constitution was written, when all of this started to be set, the presidential rules, people weren't living to the lengths that they are living now. But that also means the medical has gotten so much better that you are going to have generations of people that are living. I mean, how many more people do you know, Bonnie? I mean, this is rhetorical, but that you know now that, you know, aren't living into their, not only their 70s and into their 80s and 90s. A lot more than the previous generation, just one generation ago, our parents' generation, our grandparents' generation, who, you know, I feel like there was very few people who made it out of their 70s. You knew people, oh, they're in their 80s. That's not rare anymore. So that does start to change that conversation. I also don't love the idea of throwing more limits.
2: Well,
3: on the
2: and to her comment as well, she also asked,
3: I understand, though,
2: what would it take to make it happen? I think it would take constitutional amendments, especially for the office of the presidency. Even Congress has age where you can start, but not where you age out. You have to reach a certain age before you can run for president, before you can be a senator, things of that nature, a member of the House. So I do think that the only way to do that would be a constitutional amendment, and I don't see that happening.
3: Yeah, and honestly, I've never been a big fan of that, even the how old you have to be running for president.
2: Right.
3: I've always thought that was a weird, arbitrary number that we have picked for some reason that you have to be, in your
2: 35.
3: Mid-30s. I'm not really sure that's how I've ever felt that that's necessary. Now, do I think that maybe you should be over 35? For life experience sake, yeah, probably. But I'm also open to the American people making that decision. I think we've seen successful people in all forms of life, at all points of life. So, I don't know.
2: I wonder if the founders and framers were thinking, like, because you couldn't just go see the president at that point,
3: Yeah. They,
2: like, you just got to make sure they're old enough, because you could just see a name
3: Yeah. Back
2: then and have no idea.
3: Yeah, it could be a dog.
2: Right.
3: So
2: you got to have some limits.
3: Yeah, I understand that. And they're like, 34, that's a ripe old age. It's only got another good 10 out of left. All right, we'll be right back with more on Zeculo.
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0: Made it here, folks. Last segment of the day for your Monday. Phone lines are open for you at 1-800-684-3110. I'm looking into the studio, and I'm thinking, I don't know if we did make it. There's some concerning faces in there, Will.
2: Are they so sad?
0: Very stressed out faces.
2: Why are they stressed?
0: Monday. Look, we got a lot of, now there's some excitement. I've turned them all around. There's even some thumbs up from people. I can't see their faces. I think they're knowing. There's something happening in there.
3: Uh-oh.
2: And they're having a giggle fest in there.
0: Now they are. There wasn't a second ago, I assure you.
3: Yeah.
0: During the break, there was no giggling happening. But speaking of that, we got some phone lines open. 1-800-684-3110. We'll take some calls. These are all related to like war, so I guess it's not necessarily giggle fest.
3: About James, comment about James Comey that came in
0: all
3: on
0: right.
3: Rumble.
0: See, Comey, don't play that.
3: It said, this is from Rumble, said, Comey isn't radical enough for the current Democratic base. And I don't disagree with that, and that's also why a potential run from James Comey, I think, would be difficult. Because
0: you say that, though.
3: He wouldn't be at home on the Republican side.
0: You say that, but then you look at Joe Biden, who at the time of his pre-Obama was a very, very moderate Democrat. Time during Obama was still a pretty moderate Democrat. You know, they elected, as their president of the United States, a very old, you know, white man. You know, if you want to really break it down. Who had pretty moderate ideas, but was able to be controlled by the far left of the party. So you make a palatable candidate for your moderate Democrats, and then you swoop in with the people around them to really control what they're doing. The problem is, I don't think James Comey also is a what I'd consider to be a moderate. I would actually put Joe Biden closer to that than where James Comey is.
3: I also don't think that James Comey would be controllable. I think he thinks right. He is the smartest man in the room, and that if he were to make a run for president, it's because he believes that he is the one that could lead, not that
0: he
3: would
0: is the
3: play
0: power.
3: The political game. Because that, in reality, that is what the entire DNC apparatus has become, is just a political game of who can be controlled by the party bosses.
0: And by the way, that can happen too on the Republican side. It could very easily happen, depending on who you decide to get, you know, nominate next go around. There are always people, career people. Look even at President Trump's first term. Look at George W. Bush. Look at George Bush Sr. Look at Ronald Reagan. They got surrounded by people who a lot of times were career politicians or career, even career administration. People that have been involved in multiple administrations. Sometimes for the better. I'll say you sometimes want people with experience who have been there before, who understand how the offices work. Because sometimes you go too far out and you get some wild things happening. You get people who are ineffective because they don't understand how to play the game of politics. I mean, look, like we've said, with the whole Doge situation, you had Elon Musk, who I thought was doing a great job coming in there, great intentions, coming in there saying this is so controlled, there's so much red tape, there's so much happening in the politicization of these departments that it's almost impossible to get anything done. Sort of the veil was lifted for him saying, oh, I am wasting my time here in this office to try to actually get anything done. I think a lot of people, when they see behind the curtain of what happens in politics, they realize that's the case. Now, that changed up a little bit this term, but It's why you see sometimes those same faces, those same voices get repeated over and over again. It's why James Comey is still out there in the press and could likely have a very long career depending on who becomes president next or who gets elected. That being said, I want to take some calls before we have to wrap up. Let's hop on to one. Will, where you want to go?
3: Let's go to Jeff calling in Virginia, watching on Salem News Channel. Jeff, you're on Seculo.
4: Thank you so much. Mr. Witt mentioned earlier about the National Popular Interstate Compact.
3: Yes.
4: And my state, Commonwealth of Virginia, voted for that. Is there any work being done? It seems to be this is very unconstitutional to hopefully derail it before it goes down the road.
3: Well, and what Jeff is asking about is the National Popular Vote Interstate Compact. That's the official title. And 18 states plus D.C. have enacted this so far. Together, they have 222 electoral votes that they're pledging. Virginia was the 19th jurisdiction that just signed this into law. What it states is that if they get to 270 collective electoral votes, because that's what you need to win the presidency, 270 to win, then they will no longer go based off how their state votes to award their electoral votes. They will go based off what the national popular vote is. It is concerning. There's work being done, I would say, by probably the RNC and things to look at this.
0: Waste your vote at this point?
3: Because they think that they can win more consistently if they go with the popular vote. It changes the way that people campaign, but it also completely messes up the system.
0: That's more what I'm saying, yeah.
3: Then if you're campaigning in a place like Virginia,
0: right,
3: you're not fighting for those votes.
0: You're voting for a national number.
3: Right.
0: You're voting for California and New York.
3: It's a complete end run around the Constitution and the Electoral College system. I'm sure there will be challenges to it if it gets to that 270.
0: Yeah.
3: But the concern is, it's uncharted territory, whether or not how courts would rule on
0: it. Yeah, it's creative. It's interesting. Nothing short of that. Let's go ahead and continue on with the calls. Thanks, Jeff. Let's go to Gabe, who is calling South Carolina. Gabe, go ahead.
5: Yeah, I just wanted to hear your guys' thoughts on the reports that Pakistan was harboring some Iranian planes during the negotiations.
3: I don't have any sort of intelligence or anything that isn't public.
0: More than what you've seen, yeah.
3: But I would say Pakistan, they are mediating for a reason. It's not like they are exclusively friendly to the United States. We also know that Osama bin Laden lived pretty close to a military base in Pakistan for a very long time before he was taken out by the United States. Pakistan is not necessarily a 100% ally of the United States.
0: There's a reason they're the middleman.
3: Exactly.
0: And today, look, they've said they've presented a new version of the deal. Pakistan has done that. So look, if you're going to have a middleman, you can have someone that, you know, you could shake hands with, but you're not necessarily the most friendly with.
3: Right.
0: And that's probably the only way things can get done. So though the reports are probably not inaccurate, I understand the need to have these sort of gray partners, if you will.
3: That's
0: people
3: right.
0: that are not necessarily just 100% on your side, or therefore you may not be able to have any sort of progress moving forward. Now, looking at President Trump's statements for the last few days, that doesn't look very likely to begin with. Let's go ahead and go to Gene to wrap us up. Gene, go ahead.
6: Yes, sir. Answering or adding to that comment about the gentleman who asked why the Strait of Hormuz is open if we sunk the Navy and destroyed the Air Force, and your comment was about drones. How do we know those drones are actually Iranian?
3: Well, one, that is what, obviously, we're taking the word of the U.S. report, military, yeah, and the intelligence.
0: But how do they know?
3: They would know based off of examining them.
0: Yeah, construction.
3: The construction of it, the intelligence they have, seeing where they were launched from.
0: Pieces, where they come from.
3: Right. They have a lot of technology that lets them know where it's coming from.
0: Yeah, remember that they are monitoring it all the way. Look, Eugene, it's okay to ask those questions, but I do think there's some things it's okay to go, you know what, we can at least say that is likely the case. With that, I do want to thank all of you who called in. A lot of you did end up calling in at the end, so I appreciate that. We got a great week of show packed for you. Will's going to be hosting the show tomorrow.
3: That's right.
0: I'm off.
3: Rick Grinnell will be joining for a segment tomorrow.
0: It's going to be a packed show tomorrow. You got to make sure that you give the phone screener you know, respect tomorrow, but you also get a lot of calls from Will tomorrow while I'm out. Phone lines will be open for you, so make sure you call in and support the work of the ACLJ at ACLJ.org. And while you're there, sign our new petition specifically about James Comey right now, ACLJ.org/sign. Do it today. 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We will talk to you. 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
1: And big breaking news here on Katz and Cosby. First off, there was a shooting at a San Diego mosque. We're going to fill you in on that. And President Trump now coming out and saying that essentially there was an attack planned against Iran tomorrow. And he was asked to call it off by three countries in the Middle East, UAE and Qatar and others. And he said he's going to oblige by that. So this is a big deal, John. Lots of stuff happening.
2: I mean, there's no shortage of news today. And there's so many. Well, the good news is there's no war tonight.
1: Yeah, that is the good. And we'll see. Look, maybe there's some breakthrough or something that they're hoping to do. But you could tell also, John and everybody, that Trump is fed up. He's totally fed up because he said the last proposal that Iran gave them was completely unacceptable. That this is not something that he would partake in. It had nothing to do with nuclear. And that's, of course, the big thing, that they cannot get a nuclear weapon.
2: And in the studio with us today, we have Judge Richard Weinberg. And we have George Venizelos, the assistant director in charge of the FBI for 4 years in New York City. And, well, welcome, Judge. Yes. Welcome, George.
3: Great to be here. Great to be here.
2: Well, I mean, there's so many things happening. I don't know where to begin. By the way, my daughter gave me a story the other day. Sunday, that Hollywood is up to its old tricks again.
1: Yeah, by the way, we have a little Greek music, too. Here we go.
2: No, that's not good. Yeah, we're talking about Helen of Troy.
1: But we're playing Greek
2: now,
1: music.
2: They're making
1: because
2: a movie.
1: Better
2: I
1: than
2: understand.
1: Nothing.
2: I understand the Greek government paid like 13 million euros or something to make this movie. And they did not hire not even one Greek person to be in the movie for Helen of Troy.
1: And John, they did worse. It's Helen of Troy.
2: Right.
1: It's the history there. And they have a beautiful Lupita Nyong'o. She's a gorgeous woman. She's an African-American. Then in the other role, they have another African-American. It's like they've gone woke. I mean, is this a rewriting of history, John?
2: Hollywood? Well, guess not. I'm not going to go see the movie. And I tell all my friends, don't go see the movie.
1: Yeah, why see the movie when it's like, it reminded me of the Disney production. Remember the Disney production that happened not that long ago? And it was like Snow White was all African American cast.
4: How about Hamilton? Hamilton, the famous play?
1: Is that called rewriting history, Judge Weinberg?
4: It's called rewriting 1984, history. George Orwell, changing history as you see it right before your eyes.
1: Yeah, scary stuff.
3: Very sad.
1: It is. It's sad because you want people to understand the history, who played the role, understand it authentically. I don't think you should be revising history.
3: Yep.
1: That's my thought on that. And we're going to be talking with Joe Concha, John, about that, too. So I can't wait. We have an action-packed show. We got Dr. Mark Siegel, the latest on Ebola and the Honda virus.
2: I understand the Ebola virus could be something very serious.
1: Yeah, really scary. And especially with all this stuff going around between the Honda virus and Ebola, it's scary. And then we got Francis Suarez, former mayor of Miami, who's going to be talking about Cuba, John, a place you know.
2: Well, Cuba, they're saying that after Iran, that President Trump has their sights on Cuba. And look, you know, all the Cuban diplomats have said to me that they want peace. They don't want war.
1: Let's see. This is an interesting time that's going on. And they're, of course, you know, saying, you know, blustering. Also, we're hearing a lot of blustering from the Iranian side today, too. And then we also have Ari Fleischer, you guys, coming up, who's going to be talking about the big race that took place last week. And also tomorrow, you got
2: Bruce Blakeman wants to call in, too.
1: Yeah, Bruce Blakeman's going to be calling in about the LIRR strike.
2: So we got the Cuban mayor of Miami, the former Cuban mayor of Miami. We have Bruce Blakeman wants to be governor. We got Joe Concha to talk about, I guess, Helen of Troy. That's not really the Helen of Troy. I mean, it's the darker side of Helen of Troy.
1: It's the rap version.
2: Yeah, I mean, the Hollywood version.
1: And you guys, and joining us now, we have Bill O'Reilly, the great Bill O'Reilly, a mega nonfiction author. And Bill, you've got
2: he's not in Ireland yet.
1: Oh, yeah. When are you leaving, Bill? Did you leave or where are you?
5: No, I'm leaving on Friday.
1: You are? Okay, so again, fill us in on that trip, because that sounds very awesome.
5: Yeah, we're also going to go to London, where they're having a civil war now between the traditional British, some call them racist, and the immigrants. And it's pretty nasty. So I'll be doing a special report for News Nation on that after I get out of Killarney, one of the prettiest places on the planet.
1: Well, that sounds great. And in the meantime, you obviously went to China. Everybody talking about this new news of him going and visiting, and China saying they agreed with President Trump. At least this is what President Trump has said. They haven't disputed it, that Iran can't get a nuclear weapon, that they shouldn't be blocking the Strait of Hormuz. So where is this going with all this new news with President Trump?
5: I don't really get anything out of the Chinese. I talked to them on the phone Wednesday, and you know, the Chinese culture is a different situation, where we in America, you know, we like to break the news, have the headlines, and discuss things. They don't do that in China. For example, if there's leakers here all over the place, and there always has been, if you're a leaker and you're found in China, they execute you. So, you know, they're just not going to put out anything. I wrote a message of the day on BillO'Reilly.com and said the military action was, you know, forthwith. And I did that this morning. I posted it about 5 a.m. And I thought that it was going to happen today. And then about 2 hours ago, 3 hours ago, President Trump came out and said, no, I'm not going to do it today, because the Saudis and some of the other Gulf states have asked me to delay. You know, there's new negotiations. How many times have we heard that? But there, it was on the board for today. And that would have been a bombing of all their communications facilities. So if you had a cell phone, you would not be able to get cell phone service in Iran. And they just cut them right down. They were going to do a whole bunch of military action, not infantry, but from the air and from the sea. I think that President Trump is doing a service to the world by giving it every chance. But at this point, the Iranians, you know, they I don't know whether they care or not, or whether their country's decimated. And China's not going to do anything about it. China say, yeah, we'll help out. Like, what? What are you going to do? They don't. They never have. That's not what they do. So I'm not expecting Beijing to step in any meaningful way.
2: Yeah, but it's not that the Iranians don't care about their country being decimated. It's a bunch of few individuals that are temporarily in charge.
5: Yeah, but they run it because they got an army of 200,000 plus a Revolutionary Guard. You don't need much more than that to control your population, most of whom live in Tehran.
2: Yep.
5: And they're executing people every day in Iran publicly, so that everybody sees. You get out of line, you know, you have a rope around your neck. And but, you know, this is an interesting week in history, because Trump has got to do something. Has to. Because he's watching his legacy dissolve now. And that means a lot to him.
1: You know, Bill, you brought up communication sites, and a lot of people have talked about Karg Island and some of these others. Kind of describe what could have happened. And I guess, you know, you look at some of the other key infrastructures. I mean, the IRGC, why not go after some of their main command and control?
5: Because they don't know where they are.
1: Right. That's a big problem. Right.
5: You know, one of the reasons it happened in the first place is because the Mossad had pinpointed where the mullahs were going to be. They were all in the same place. So we went in and wiped them all out. And then now there's more mullahs, no shortage of mullahs in Iran. And it's not that easy. It's a hard play. I understand it. I've been to that area. I covered the wars in Afghanistan and Iraq, and I've been there. I know what it is. Because they play to their, what they call the Arab street, and they don't want to be, you know, seen as weak and all that. But I think there's a chance now with all the Arab states aligned against them. They don't really have any friends, Iran. No, anybody, maybe Putin, but Putin's got his own problems over there. But no matter what, President Trump knows he's got to do something. You just can't allow it to go on much further.
1: Yeah, I agree. I mean, he looks at all the numbers. He looks at the time. And also, you know, on the flip side, it looks like the Iranians, Bill, are just buying for time. I mean, they, you know, they're just kind of keep straggling. This is what they do. And also, you know, they know the politics here in the United States. How much do you think that that's their equation?
5: Well, if they come in with another foolish solution, then President Trump is just going to basically show it to all the Gulf states and go, enough, we had to move in. And that's what will happen. So Iran's right on the cliff now, right on the dagger point. And they got to come in with, and it's very simple. You got to stop your Iranian enrichment. Got to let inspectors come in there on a routine basis to see what you're doing. And then you got to get out of the Straits of Hormuz and let traffic, international traffic. That's it. This is not very complicated as far as what Iran has to do. And the fact that they haven't done it yet, very disturbing.
1: Judge Weinberg.
4: Bill, what about cutting off support of these terrorist networks, the Houthis, Hamas, Hezbollah? How about that? How about Trump's commitment that help is on its way, we have your back? What about those? Aren't those issues as well?
5: Judge, you can't really, I don't want to be pessimistic here, but these are people who live in tents, okay? It's not a central authority. Even Hamas, I mean, they just live in tunnels. So, yeah, they're going to get cut off to some extent. They've already been. But can you rely on that as a solution to the problem? I don't think so. There's always going to be worldwide terrorism, unfortunately. That's one of the reasons I'm going to London. Because the British government is befuddled. They don't know how to handle it. And so the country is now divided between the people who go, look, you're wrecking our country. We got Sharia law all over London. We got people who won't integrate, who won't obey the police, who are anti-Semitic. That's huge. And you're wrecking us. You know, I lived in London for a year, so I know the turf. And then you have the other people who say, no, this is a free country. We can do what we want. And they're almost at war there. I mean, literally.
2: I think we're getting there in New York and California.
5: It's possible, but we don't have the population that they have as far as Islam is concerned. We have a below 2% population here, so the numbers aren't there. But New York City's got another problem. 40% of New York is foreign-born. 40%. And that manifests itself in a lot of ways, particularly with the anti-Semitic stuff. So all over the world, Israel is despised almost by everybody. And it's horrible if you know your history. I mean, my God, these people don't have a right to protect themselves? Insane. But they are despised. And that attitude is dominant in England, and it's here in New York. We've seen it time and time again.
4: Well, you have the mayor of this great city announcing that he's not going to the Israeli Day Parade, and what he's going to do is recognize the so-called horrible day when Israel was first created in 1948. They have a term of art for that, which I have forgotten. They have a day where they sell. Where they celebrate or recognize it's a day of shame, a day of outrage, and with the founding state of Israel. They've never recognized the existence of the state of Israel created by the United Nations in 1948. They've had numerous opportunities throughout history to have a two-state solution. They've repudiated time after time after time. On October 7th, when they did have a ceasefire, they went to war and slaughter all those innocent people. And the people they slaughtered, by the way, were people on the left who were a bunch of peaceniks at a music festival. So much for a two-state solution.
5: Well, the president has done the most to make that happen is President Trump. So very close to the Abraham Accords, very close to having normalized trade relationships with most of the Arab countries in Israel. And that's why Iran ramped it up. That's the core reason they ramped it up, because they don't want that. And as much trouble as they can cause to divert attention away from that detente. Now, other presidents have tried. Arab Spring, Obama, Carter tried, got humiliated. But Trump's been the most effective in bringing the Arabs to the table and saying, look, what good is this doing you? It's not doing you any good. So let's knock it off. And he was so close.
1: Yeah.
5: And the thing that bothers me is if you go out on the street and you ask New York City school children about Israel, they don't know anything about it. I mean, they don't know. I mean, I wrote a book called Killing the SS. And you had literally, you had 6 million Jews murdered by the Nazis, but you had another 5-6 million Jews who had nowhere to go. No hometown. Everything was obliterated. Well, where do you expect them to go? All right, and they were still being terrorized by Eastern Europeans. That didn't go away, even though the Nazis were defeated. Nobody really wanted the Jews, including FDR. And so what are they supposed to do? And then when they get there, thanks to Winston Churchill and Harry Truman, those are the two titans that made it all happen, then they're under the gun, literally, from then till now, with people trying to destroy them. And the New York Times and all the stuff that we're seeing played out on a daily basis. Well, I mean, come on, just use your head. They had nowhere to go. Most of their population was murdered. And you're giving them a hard time because they're in the desert? Come on.
2: Bill O'Reilly, I hope you'll be calling in from Ireland and London and keeping all America informed of what the heck is going on.
5: Yeah, I hope I'm not banned in London. You know, they're banning people now that speak out and they don't like what they say.
1: Uh-oh.
2: No, they put them in jail besides.
5: You guys will be the first to know.
1: We'll bail you out.
4: We'll bail you out,
1: Bill. We'll bail you out,
4: Bill.
5: Yeah, and, it's hard to ban me.
1: And Bill, if you have time, call in. We'd love to hear your thoughts from there. That'd be awesome.
5: We'll talk next Monday. Next Monday I will be available. So,
1: oh, good.
5: We'll set that up. I'll be in Ireland, but a lot of anti-Semitism in Ireland, and those kooks over there, they got the same thing.
1: Yeah. Well,
5: the British has just slaughtered them.
1: We can't wait to hear your reports from there on the ground. There's a lot of trouble spots in the world right now, so definitely keep us posted. We really, really appreciate it. And travel safe, Bill. We can't wait to hear about it from there.
4: Thanks very much.
5: Okay, guys. Thanks for having me.
2: Thank you.
1: Thank you. And now, you guys, we have some breaking news.
0: Breaking news, WABC.
1: What is going on with the Ebola virus? There's some reports about that. Also, a case of salmonella. And also the hantavirus, it's like everywhere. Joining us now to talk about all of this is Dr. Mark Siegel. Dr. Siegel, talk about this. Now people are worried about the Ebola virus.
6: Well, the issue with the Ebola virus, and we keep having Ebola outbreaks every few years, believe it or not, but the one that we have the vaccine and the treatments for is Zaire, and this is a different one. It's a different strain, so it's not any worse. But it's a pretty deadly virus, but you have to get it from very close contact. And in a place like Africa, where it's, you know, the healthcare system in many areas doesn't exist, and it's very poor, and people don't know how to isolate when they're sick. So you're seeing it spread with over 200 cases and 80 deaths. It's not going to come here in any kind of way. I mean, we saw back in 2014 with my friend Craig Spencer that he brought it here. You know, we isolated them in Bellevue, and we never saw any spread from there. So we're not going to see it now. But I think it needs to be looked at because of the fact that we don't have any treatment or vaccine for it. We got some experimental Ebola treatments, but they haven't really made it through clinical trials yet. I'm not worried about it coming here.
2: Now, what are the things that you're worried about, doctor? I mean, how about that disease on that cruise ship?
1: The hantavirus?
2: The hantavirus.
6: You know, I've done a ton of interviews on that. I was in Nebraska. I interviewed the people running the quarantine center there. Some of them are heroes. Dr. Brett Major, military guy, went on the plane to bring the people back. He's unbelievable. And they literally got the State Department, and the State Department sent me photos. I was the only one, John, who got privileged photos because you're friends with the president. And then, you know, I got these amazing photos of what this plane was like. They took a 747, gutted it out, put on these big modules, like these containers that were 23,000 pounds, where they could put somebody in and isolate them with negative pressure and get people safe. But I spoke to the ship's doctor yesterday, the guy who said, he raised his hand and said, if you need me, I'm here. Meanwhile, the real ship doctor ended up getting sick and he had to take over. He was a retired oncologist. I said to him, what was the key? And John, Rita, he said, I have very scant supplies, but what was the key was I went door to door and I made sure everybody on the ship was okay, that they weren't giving in to fear, and I felt we were family and we were connected. And that's absolutely the key to real doctoring. I feel like this guy's a hero. I mean, the first day on a job, somebody died, but he helped to keep it contained. And I don't think we're going to see a big outbreak from this.
2: Well, that's good news. Any other good news?
6: Well, that is good news. Both the salmonella thing. Look, this is the time of year when you see outbreaks. I am concerned about the hantavirus, but that's an old virus. It's not new. And the good news there is that it hasn't changed. They looked at it and sequenced it genetically. It's the same one that's been around for decades. You know what I'm afraid of here, John? That the Democrats are using these as opportunities to try to pummel the administration and say, look how vulnerable we are. When meanwhile, it wasn't, that boat was floating around for weeks. That was the European health authorities that didn't figure out it was a hantavirus for 3 weeks, not the U.S. and not the State Department and not the CDC. So I'm worried about that the Democrats and the left-wing media looks for opportunities to look for vulnerability. What do you think about that?
2: Well, you're 100% right. Dr. Siegel, go back to your conference. Thank you for breaking out from your conference to come on WABC, and we love you, and we'll talk again real soon.
1: Thank you, Doctor.
6: Great to see you. Great to be with you guys.
1: Thank you. Too.
2: And let's take a break, and when we come back, we're going to go to Miami and talk to Suarez.
1: Mayor Francis Suarez.
2: And what the heck is going on with Cuba?
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2: Well, let's go to Miami now. And with us today is the former mayor of Miami, Francis Suarez. Well, Mayor Suarez, what the heck is going on with Cuba?
12: Hey, John, it looks like the United States is getting itself ready to take some sort of action if the Cuban leadership doesn't do something about the fact that they have enslaved their people for a generation, that their people are starving without energy, and that they will no longer possess a geopolitical threat to our country, either by acting as a spy base for our adversaries, a narco state, or by exporting the ideology of communism throughout the hemisphere, which creates poverty and pushes illegal immigrants into our country. So that is the defining threat of Cuba. Our Secretary of State, Marco Rubio, knows it all too well, being a Cuban American like myself. And our president is laser focused on creating a generational set of peace and prosperity for our country. And this is a big step in that direction.
2: Mayor Suarez, there's talk around that the Department of Justice wants to indict Raul Castro. What is that about? Is there any specific item they want to indict him on?
12: Yes, that relates to his order to shoot down defenseless Brothers to the Rescue pilots, which were Americans, that were simply dropping leaflets in international waters, and they were gunned down cold and callously by Raul Castro, by Russian MiG planes that shot them down out of the air. These are defenseless airplanes that do not have any offensive capability. They were Cessnas. And they're going to hold them accountable. And it's very similar to the action that the United States took in Venezuela, where Maduro was an indicted co-conspirator, a narco trafficant, and they used that indictment to go get him. So I think the U.S., the president, have been very, very clear, been very straightforward with their strategy. And their strategy has been clear and courageous and sort of coherent and comprehensive. And it's, listen, we're going to continue. I call it the boa constrictor strategy. We're going to continue to constrict you as a boa. And we're going to keep putting the pressure and elevating the pressure and asphyxiating you and while we negotiate. And if you doubt the resolve of this president to take action to keep Americans safe, you haven't been paying attention.
2: There was another story in the papers that they were preparing. They had drones that, and they were threatening your home city of Miami. Was that fake news or was that, I mean, where would they get the drones from?
1: Well, and the story was, you guys, was that they were buying them, that Cuba, Mr. Mayor, was
2: buying what?
1: From Russia and Iran. Yeah, exactly. So how were they, are they able to buy them?
12: So I'll say three things. I've seen the drones. I've seen what they look like, number one. Number two, Russia and Iran are our adversaries who are in drone conflicts as we speak. So it's not surprising that they'll be selling that technology to another one of our adversaries. And there were further reports that there were Iranian advisors that were advising Cuba how to penetrate our defenses, similar to how Iran has been able to maintain control of Hormuz and strike some U.S. military bases, so that they were sharing information was part of the very detailed reports. And look, can you remember the last time the CIA director was sent anywhere in the world to issue a warning? I mean, I can't remember it. And so the fact that the CIA director went in person, that was public and publicized, I'm sure he goes privately and clandestinely around the world, that sends a massive message. And if you look at his social media, you can go on his social media right now. I would urge your listeners to do that. Go on his social media right now. He says, do not make the same mistake that Maduro made. He puts it on his social media. So again, the United States is not mincing words. They're not trying to be cute. They are being very transparent in what their intentions are. And I think the reason why they're doing it is because, again, they want to shut down a proxy base for our adversaries. They want to shut down this narco state, and they want to shut down the main exporter of the antithesis of our ideology, which is communism, throughout the hemisphere that propels poverty and illegal immigration into our country.
1: Judge Weinberg.
4: Mr. Mayor, good to talk to you again, sir. Is there any kind of opposition that's responsible and centrist and common sense and believe in freedom and democracy who can take over Cuba?
1: You mean like a Maduro replacement? Sort of.
4: Yeah, well, Rodriguez is part of the team, so we made a deal with her, and that's swell, but she's still a communist, and she's still Maduro's handpicked person. Is there anybody in Cuba who can come to the fore?
12: Look, I think that there's widespread protests from the Cuban people, number one. There's all kinds of very prominent political dissidents in Cuba, many of which are in jail right now. And that's one of the things that I'm sure the United States is putting pressure on the Castro regime, on the Díaz-Canel regime to fix immediately. But I think what the Trump administration has figured out or has sort of articulated as a strategy is it's very hard to do regime change immediately, right? You saw what happened in Afghanistan under Biden. You saw what happened in Iraq, right? When a country's not ready for democracy, and you're talking about Cuba that hasn't had a democracy since, for a long, long time, this is not a country that you can just flip a switch and say, hey, we're going to go to democracy tomorrow. So how the U.S. goes from, holding people accountable, they just sanctioned some of their generals, assemblymen, and party members, as well, knowing that, these people are the people that have the country's wealth, billions and billions of dollars in the country's wealth, when most people live off $5,000 of per capita income a year. That is what we know that the United States has to contend with. You're talking about a broken infrastructure, a broken people, no private sector industry. So it's very hard to flip a switch and create a democracy overnight. I'm sure that that's going to be the ultimate goal, just like it will be in Venezuela. I don't know how they're going to deal with or who they're going to deal with if Castro doesn't leave and they have to take him out like they did with Maduro. I think the situation with Delcy Rodriguez in Venezuela is a realization that the U.S. government has to help rebuild the economy quickly, right, through getting oil assets deployable and operational and getting the economy going so that there's assets that the people can actually use to create a real economy. And then you deal with the transition to democracy, which takes time, but I don't think it'll be a very long period of time.
2: Well, thank you, Mayor Suarez, for coming on today, and looking forward to catching up with you again real soon. And keep your eyes open. Let us know. Text me anytime you know something that at least a couple million Americans should know. Thank you so much.
1: Thank you, Mr. Mayor. Happy to be with you guys. Thank you.
2: The top news of the day, sponsored by Goya.
11: It's the top news of the day, sponsored by Goya. Here's Rita Cosby.
1: And guys, here are some of the big headlines sponsored by Goya. President Trump says he has been asked by the leaders of some Middle Eastern countries to hold off on a planned military attack against Iran that was set for tomorrow. President Trump says the leaders of Qatar, Saudi Arabia, and UAE told him, quote, serious negotiations are taking place with the potential for a peace deal. We'll see, obviously. And also, the other big story we talked about at the top, you guys, Reports say that two suspects are dead in the shooter situation near the Islamic Center of San Diego. San Diego police say the threat has been neutralized, but are releasing few details at that time. And, of course, we'll keep you posted as we get more. And, John, we have coming up, Ari Fleischer is coming up.
2: Well, let's take a break first, and let's then we'll have Ari Fleischer, and we'll find out what the heck is going on.
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1: 77 WABC. And we are back here on Katz and Cosby. And, of course, huge news happening with a lot of these races of late, a lot of the primaries. Over the weekend, there was the big one in Louisiana, Bill Cassidy, who voted to impeach President Trump. Well, it's see ya for Bill Cassidy.
2: No, you know, how do you say it? Payback time.
1: Payback time. Yep. He came in number three, John, in the race, you know, for the primary there. And the Trump-backed candidate handily came in number one. Well, joining us to talk about the power of Trump is Ari Fleischer, a former White House press secretary. Ari, this was definitely a win for President Trump. And then tomorrow night, you got Massie. You got that's a big one who's been a big adversary of his. But Trump is clearly sending a message saying, look, you got to be in line. And also, if you look at what happened in Indiana, he had some big wins there. He's on a roll.
3: Yeah, he's on a roll within his own party. He's been on that roll since he came down the escalator, you could say. it really is an amazing thing. I've worked in politics a long time. I don't think I've ever seen such devotion to a president. Now, in part because the base loves him, and in part, to be fair, the base has shrunk. You know, a lot of the college-educated, suburban voters who used to be more or less establishment Republicans have left the party. And so those who remain are the ones who are really loyal to President Trump. And if you're a Republican, you better not cross them.
1: So where the ones that left, where did they go? Because they're certainly not finding a home with the party of Jasmine Crockett and AOC.
3: Well, sadly, they are. I mean, I think they won't like those guys. But the Democratic Party has an element to it now that it used to be the college-educated suburban Republican voter. And what's really happened, Rita, is the two parties have changed bases. Republicans used to be the party of the college-educated, upper-income, suburban voter. No, those people are Democrats. The one group, Harris, did better than Biden.
1: You mean the ones protesting at Black Lives Matter and everywhere else?
3: Oh, yeah, the No Kings people. Yeah, all those gray-haired, blue-haired, purple-haired. They were kind of the Republican suburban base. And the college grads. Republicans are now the party of the working class, blue-collar voter. And so that's been the change. And those voters are very loyal to President Trump. It's a new day in politics to be a Republican.
1: And we have George Venizelos, yeah, who's with the FBI for decades.
4: Yeah, I agree with you wholeheartedly. And I think the future is what I'm worried about. You know, these young kids, will they come around and come back? You know, we see in New York, for example, the young kids that put this mayor in power. It's the young kids that are starting to speak up and be more interested in politics where they weren't so during our day.
3: You know, they're up for grabs. And President Trump did a great job in moving young voters in the 2024 election. Right now, all signs in 2026 look like they're moving back toward the Democrat camp. But that's okay. I mean, these fights don't just crisply end in 2 years, and a new pattern is set for the next generation. They're a jump ball, and they're worth fighting over. And that's where Republicans have got to get together and define who they are going to be as a party in the post-Trump world. It's going to be a populist, working class, much more blue-collar party. And Democrats have this great problem, which Republicans need to take advantage of, where socialism is dominating and defining who they are. And so that's going to be the shape of politics to come.
1: You know, we had someone on last week, do you remember, guys, who said it's going to be a choice in November of sane and insane.
2: I think that's what it comes to.
3: Common sense versus crazy.
2: I mean, yeah. What's happening to, well, the Democratic Party is being run by the Democratic Socialists. And the only way that the Democratic Party can make a comeback is what happened in 1984 when Reagan won 49 states and actually almost won the 50th state, too. Right.
3: Yeah, it's not just socialists. It's also anti-Semites. You know, the Democratic Party has turned its back on Israel. It's really hard to find a pro-Israel supporter inside the Democratic Party anymore. And if you're not a socialist, you're a progressive. And if you're a progressive, that means you want men to compete against women in sports. You're for open borders. I mean, John Fetterman is the only Democrat left who just sounds different, but he's really just an echo of the Democrats from 10, 15, 20 years ago. the things that Bill Clinton used to regularly say.
1: Yep.
3: That tells you how far the Democrats have changed.
1: Yeah, boy, have they ever. Judge Weinberg.
5: All right, good to talk to you again. So what do you think is going on in California? Does a Republican have a chance of winning the gubernatorial election? Does a mayor, can we have a mayor who's a Republican in L.A.?
3: Well, it sure looks like Steve Hilton, one of the two Republicans.

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2: Redistricting, but I got to get your reaction to some of the rhetoric out there. I was watching over the weekend, and you could see now the next one is South Carolina. Of course, we know what happened in Virginia. That got shot down for the Democrats. When it looked good for them at first, remember when it first was in their favor, they went, oh, this is great. And then when the Supreme Court came in, oh, this is terrible. The latest now in South Carolina, and it's the Jim Clyburn seat, they're calling it Jim Crow 2.0. Because the Republican, I mean, come on. It is so like, if they could have carved it out, they would have been heroes.
3: Anytime they see a bird on a telephone wire, they call it Jim Crow 2.0. There's nothing they don't call Jim Crow 2.0. Look, I'm 100% in favor of the Supreme Court ruling that said you're not allowed to discriminate when you draw a line on the basis of race. You cannot have majority black districts by design. I'm 100% in favor of that. And much of the redistricting now is in reaction to the court ruling to properly draw lines that aren't based on discrimination. That's what's happening in many of the southern states. That's what just happened in Tennessee, South Carolina, as you just point out. What I'm not a fan of, Rita, as you know, is redistricting every 2 years by whoever is in power just to keep power. Redistricting outside of a court order ought to be every 10 years after the census, because I think even politics has to have rules. And are we going to do all this again in 2028 and then 2030 and 32 and 34 and 36? I just don't see how that's good for anybody. And I'm still for the few things that unite us as a country. And one of them
4: is. It still bothers me that we're counting migrants into the census. It's just. Doesn't make sense that you count the migrants into the census and you have more congressmen in a blue state because of that.
3: No, I agree with that. But bear in mind, a lot of those migrants are coming into Texas or Florida and other places, too. So it's not as if, despite the good efforts of the governors down there to send them to blue states, so the blue states realize what was happening during the Biden years, they're not only going to blue states. But I agree with you 100%. For the purpose of deciding who is a United States congressman, however many foreigners are in the United States, should not count.
4: 100%. Well, Ari Fleischer, thank you for coming on. Thank you for speaking out for America and the American citizen. And we'll talk to you again real soon.
2: Thank you, Ari.
3: Thank you, guys. Always great to be with you.
4: Let's go. General, you want to bring in General Holt? He's on.
2: I love General Holt. You know that, John. Brigadier General Blaine Holt, retired C-17 commander and also former deputy representative of NATO. I remember that look. I say it in my sleep. Brigadier General Blaine Holt, it's great to have you here. Boy, so much going on with President Trump. And especially now, did you hear the latest that he came out and just confirmed it, that he told the military to hold off on planned strikes for tomorrow because a number of Arab countries have said they may be closer. There's some development with peace. What do you make of that?
5: Well, first off, I think it's important to note that the feeling is mutual, and I love you all, too.
2: Thank you.
6: Thank you. Send flowers.
5: Oh, no, they're already in Ridge. You did not get them?
2: Shoot. I thought they were from George or someone else. Okay.
5: So here's the thing. Yes, this is great. The president is being unpredictable. And when you have an enemy, an adversary that's hell-bent on keeping their ability to develop nuclear weapons and somehow stay in power by any means, mm-hmm. What a fly in the ointment President Trump is being, because the war is on. No, it's off. No, it's on. No, it's off. But there's another great benefit here. You have all these financialists and globalists that Scott Bessent is taking on with money laundering for the IRGC, Lloyd's of London monopolies closing the straits. And how frustrating it must be that President Trump's social media posts swing the market against their algorithms at all times, costing them billions and billions of dollars. Meanwhile, you have the Arab states coming into this thing and saying, hey, you know what? There might be something here.

0: it a go. And it doesn't mean the gun's not cocked and we don't have the targets identified and we're not all ready. We are, and we've had a nice break and we've refreshed some forces and carrier groups are swapped out. It's a new day. We're ready to go. We're ready to close the deal. And that's what I think you're seeing is the beginning of the end for this thing.
1: So what do you think are some of the potential targets in the bullseye if it does indeed go through? I mean, there's so many different things. We were just talking with Bill O'Reilly at the top, like Karg Island, cell communication. He was even talking about what about some of the IRGC, which is tough to locate, but worth going after for sure.
0: Well, you know, I don't breathe the rarefied air of the four-star generals, but a one-star piece of advice that I would give is you got to go after Karg Island right away. And I mean, like yesterday. And the reason is, the Iranians are now in a desperate attempt to save their oil wells. They're dumping hundreds of thousands of barrels of oil into the Straits of Hormuz. And by securing Karg Island and getting empty tankers up to drain those storage facilities, it's not that we're helping our enemy. It's that we're helping the free Iranian people who are going to take this country back on their own, have an economy. Wait, there's another thing. We keep China on the sidelines because they don't have to worry that 18% of their energy stocks are going to go up in smoke. So that to me is the center of gravity that matters above everything. After that, it's the Straits of Hormuz. And then after that, the free Iranian people will welcome us into the country. We'll get that uranium.
2: Now, strategically, and you've been there, they're estimating like 200,000 troops in the IRG.
0: Yeah, they swing that wildly. I've heard estimates of 1.5 million. The point is they're not getting paid. And so how long are you going to wear the patch of the IRGC and swear that you're a member of the regime when you see the regime is getting hammered, that the IRGC is at their throats and vice versa? And with no money flowing, doesn't the free Iranian people and the resistance forces look a whole lot better all the time? Wouldn't you like to ingratiate yourselves with them by bringing a few weapons and some ammo with you? And I think that below the substrate, John, that's exactly what we see happening.
2: Ain't it that we have a gun buyback program?
0: Yeah, or we'll deliver them via C-17 like we did in Afghanistan for the Northern Alliance. 30 minutes or it's free.
2: Well, thank you so much for coming on and keep your eyes open and let us know what the heck is going on.
0: Eyes peeled, sir.
1: Thank you. And John, this is a wild story. Here's some breaking news.
3: Breaking news, WABC.
1: Well, Luigi Mangione, of course, who's accused of killing the healthcare CEO, Brian Thompson, he was in court today. Wild situation there. But in addition to this, it just turns out that some of the people who got press passes are some of these fanatical fans, because some of them write also for different Substacks. They're independent.
2: Wait. Let me figure this out. The city of New York issued press passes to the people supporting
1: Luigi Mangione.
2: You got to be kidding.
1: Yeah, you know the problem is, John? Everybody's a journalist these days. Gosh. So they were writing they had their own little Substack, and that kind of qualifies as them being a press person. So they were walking around with these press passes, and meanwhile, they're saying blank Brian Thompson, who is the CEO.
4: Oh, my God.
1: So, I mean, how disgusting is this? But they were parading their little press pass that they were in court today.
4: Oh my God. How frightening
1: is that, John?
2: I think we could make a Bizarro World comic book about New York City right now.
1: I think we could. Oh, 100%. My goodness. Oh, my. And, John, I understand we got calling. And speaking of New York, we got Bruce Blakeman, I think.
2: Why don't you bring him in?
1: And joining us now here on Katz and Cosby is Bruce Blakeman, of course, Republican gubernatorial candidate for New York. Bruce, what do you make of this LIRR strike? And you had an interesting proposal about congestion pricing.
5: Well, first of all, it never should have happened. Kathy Hochul, it's a total lack of leadership on her part. The fact that she is blaming everybody for this strike when it's really her responsibility. She heads the MTA. It's a state agency. And where was she at the negotiating table? I'm told she never showed up at the negotiating table. She waited to the last minute. And now we're in a situation where hundreds of thousands of people that are commuters are inconvenienced. And then think about all the traffic that it's created throughout the metropolitan area. It's a terrible situation. And Rita, think about this. If you are a business person and you are negotiating with your union, and you're claiming you don't have enough money, but you give a raise to all of the executives in your business, what do you think the union workers are going to want? This is a situation where Kathy Hochul gave billions of dollars away to illegal migrants. They're not New Yorkers. They're not even American. And they come to New York to get free housing, free food, free transportation. It's cost the taxpayers billions of dollars. And then when she goes to the unions, I don't have enough money for your workers, of course they're going to say, well, you just gave billions of dollars to migrants. You just gave billions of dollars to Zohran Mamdani so that he could close a budget gap in New York City. But you don't have money for us? We don't believe you. So she's not believable, and that's why we're in this mess.
1: You know, Bruce, what do you make of also the, you know, the tax on the second homes? Because that was the other thing that's coming out, where it's maybe a change from the $5 million to $1 million worth. I wish we could buy a whole bunch for $1 million in New York, but a lot of New York homes that are $1 million are not great. So this isn't just taxing the rich. This is well extending beyond that.
5: Well, Kathy Hochul's plan is to tax the middle class. Her hope was that she would be running against a weak candidate for governor and that she would sail into reelection. But you compare her record of the highest tax state in America, the fact that our electric bills are 70% higher, 70% higher than the national average. We are number 41 out of 50 states in economic development. She's had a corrections officer strike. She's had a nurse's strike. And now she's got a Teamster and railroad worker strike. She doesn't know how to run any kind of a big organization, and the state is suffering, and that's why we have a strike. And now she's running rich people out of the state, and now she's running middle-class people out of the state with a tax where if you buy a house for $1 million or more, there's a tax on that transaction if it is not financed, if there is no mortgage. Well, there's a lot of people that don't want to go into debt that may save up to buy a house, and it's completely unfair that she would put a tax on them but not on somebody that was buying the same house for the same price but they decided to put a mortgage on it. It's just the whole aspect of her 4 years have made everybody miserable.
1: Well, Bruce Blakeman, we wish you so much luck. Republican gubernatorial candidate. It's going to be a busy time between now and November. That is for sure. And there are a lot of big issues. And you're right. The exodus definitely continues from New York. And we want to keep the good people from departing. They need to stay here. Bruce, thank you very much. Great to have you here.
5: Thank you, Rita. Thank you, John. Appreciate it.
1: Thank you, Bruce, so much. Awesome. And let's see what happens with this strike. What a mess. 300,000 to 400,000 commuters being paralyzed by the LIRR,
4: wow.
1: George.
4: Wow.
1: That's a big deal.
4: And tomorrow's a big Knicks playoff game, and then people are worried about how they get to the game.
1: What a mess. Yeah. What a mess. Let's see where it goes. What do you think, Judge?
6: I think it costs you tens and tens of millions of dollars every day that you have a strike.
1: Yeah,
6: it's
1: it is.
6: It's bad for the economy. It's bad. Remember, they're having enough trouble balancing the budgets.
4: Right.
6: All across the country, the state budget is in trouble. You have a lot of gimmicks with respect to the city budget. You need to have the income and the revenues. Otherwise, you're going to have a budget crisis.
1: Yeah, and it's already a mess. Good point.
2: Well, I was on Sid's show this morning, and what I said on Sid's show, if we can't balance the budget the right way, and Moody's and S&P put us on the crap list, then it's going to be a problem.
1: Yeah, it's going to be a problem. Further deteriorates New York. You guys, we're going to take a break. We're going to go to Joe Concha afterwards to talk about the woke odyssey, John. And we did find Helen of Troy music.
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1: And guys, this just in, former LAPD detective Mark Furman, of course, who rose to infamy, remember, during the all of the O.J. Simpson cases, he has passed away at the age of 74. I interviewed Mark Furman many times when I was at Fox News. He was a legal analyst there for a long time.
2: Too many people dying at a very early age.
1: Yeah, apparently, John, aggressive form of cancer, it says, that he passed away from a very aggressive form of cancer. Wow. Very, very sad. And you guys...
2: Did you ever find the right music for Helen of Troy?
1: I think we did. Here it is. You tell us. Cool.

0: That sounds better.
1: It definitely was. It feels like that's the official trailer. Yeah. Bravo. That's at least we got it. And we're playing it, of course, because of the Odyssey film. Yeah, I mean, this is incredible. The film, you were watching the a little bit on 60 Minutes,
0: I understand
1: right?
0: The Greek government paid for it.
1: Big money.
0: And there's almost zero Greeks in the movie of Helen of Troy. I mean, didn't they do shows like that? Was it Dallas they did it with woke culture? Or was it Denver Carrington?
1: Yeah, I think you're right. It was like they were all gay, right? Yeah.
2: I don't think it was filmed in Greece either.
1: Yeah, I think they did some of it.
2: Very little, I heard.
1: Yeah, because they had to do it to get the like discount, the tax deal from them. But they put in all this massive amount of money. It looks like barely any Greek actors. And also, they have Lupita Nyong'o. She's very good. She was in 12 Years a Slave. She's a great actress. But she's the one who they picked as Helen of Troy. Yeah,
2: I mean, try
1: you're
2: to make
1: Greek.
2: It.
1: Come on, yeah. George Venizelos. What do you think?
2: Yeah. No, at least try to get somebody who looks like the character.
1: Right. But it's part of a disturbing trend, you guys. Don't you think, Judge? I mean, you're sitting there. You brought up Hamilton before as a great example.
3: I take judicial notice that Alexander Hamilton was not African-American. Let's be really clear. None of the founding fathers were African-American. I don't hold it against them. That's just a historical fact. History counts for something.
1: Yep. Yeah, and when you do this, it just minimizes it, too. It looks silly.
0: Well, they're going to bring back a movie from the 14th century claiming the Earth is flat.
2: Yeah. Exactly.
1: That's about right. And you know, Elon Musk, by the way, came out over the weekend, and he was blasting it, saying that this looks totally out of line. I agree with Elon Musk. He says, campaign against Christopher Nolan's The Odyssey, which was has found its central voice and send billionaire ex Elon Musk. This is Alec Baldwin now mocking Elon Musk. So it's become this big thing. But Elon Musk came out and said, why are you doing this? Why are you destroying the Odyssey to just be, quote, politically correct? So bravo to Elon
3: Christopher
1: Musk.
3: Nolan should stick to Batman, the trilogy.
2: Right.
3: The best Batman ever. Great show. Wonderful. And let the record reflect Batman was not African-American.
1: Now we know. I mean, it's really preposterous when you sit there and you see. And of course, now they're all going. It's this big thing on social media because now they're going after Elon Musk saying, be quiet. But somehow this doesn't look like the real Odyssey. Come on, you guys.
0: Greek lives matter.
1: Absolutely. Yes. Absolutely. And guys, what do we all stand for? You know what? We'll join the picket line.
0: All right. We stand for truth. Justice and the American way.
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5: This is the Arthur Idella Power Hour with quintessential New Yorker, attorney Arthur Idella, New York's go-to lawyer. He's here to share his stories from in the courtroom and around the city with interviews from high-profile guests and everyday folks calling in to talk about everything from politics, lifestyle, health and wellness, and more. And now your host, making the case for the city he loves, attorney Arthur Idella.
7: All right, folks, happy Monday. It is a full week this week. Next week will be a little bit of an abbreviated week because of Memorial Day and Iovine Nadalia. I'm going to go to Italy for a little bit. Shh, don't tell anyone. I had a wonderful weekend. Friday night was Vincent LaVian's 50th birthday party, and it was spectacular. I don't say that lightly. Hats off to Bridget, his wife, who really, it was a love fest in a beautiful location in Suffolk County with a great DJ. And you know that expression, there was a lot of love in the room. Well, there was clearly a lot of love in the room. We had a blast. And then Saturday, I was out in Long Island at my little home, and thank God I had Luca with me, and he helped me so much because the place was a little bit of a disaster after a long winter and some renovations as we fixed all that up. And Luca slipped into me at the end of last week that he got his grades after his sophomore year. And once again, Luca has made the dean's list. and I am very, very, very proud of him. His father could never, I couldn't even spell Dean, let alone be on his list. The only Dean I know is Annette's husband, who's also a dear friend of mine. So, like, not only did Luca help me with his physical labor, he definitely helped to make his dad extra proud. There's some bad stuff. Look, we got a serious show. I got Charlie Gasparino coming on. There's a new Fed chairman, Federal Reserve chairman. Sometimes I get confused what all that means. He'll explain that to us. Then it's Monday. We'll have Morano on. I'll try to have a little bit of fun with him. Unfortunately, I'm getting these updates that there was a shooting in San Diego of a mosque. It looks like there's two people there that were killed. Security guard was killed, and then the two shooters were killed, and it looks like the shooters are teenagers. You know, I saw a clip this weekend in one of these reels, and I haven't verified it, but about the suicide rate and the rate of depression going up exponentially side by side with the use of the internet. Oh, yeah. And, you know, has it made life better? Has it made life worse? I guess it's like anything else, right? It makes, for some people, it's made life better, or not. For some people, it made life worse. It breaks my heart to hear, you know, whether this was a shooting in a synagogue or a shooting in a mosque or a church, like there's no room for the shooting. And I know people look, you know, people fire guns. Guns don't fire themselves. Luigi Mangione, there was some serious rulings in this case. And it's interesting, everyone's making this big, a big deal of it. A New York judge ruled that a gun and a notebook containing writings allegedly detailing a motive against the healthcare industry found in Mangione's backpack can be used in his state murder trial. The same judge suppressed other items found in the initial arrest at the Pennsylvania McDonald's, including ammunition, magazine, personal items, ruling them the result of an improper warrantless search. The state trial is scheduled for September, following a delay requested by the defense. A separate federal trial will follow immediately thereof. That's my friend Mark Ignifilo is going to be trying that case. But folks, you know, I mean, he's basically on video committing the crime. You know, I have a case right now where I have a kid on video committing a crime. It was a DWI, but it's on video. I'm like, you want to go to trial? I don't know. How are we going to trial? What's our defense? Here, there is no defense because, I mean, you can't take a plea because they want life in prison. So you might as well roll the dice. Charlie Gasparino is going to come on right now, right after these quick messages, and he's going to tell us all about our economy. Don't go away.
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7: 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And remember what Mike Connors always says. The biggest mistake when it comes to estate planning is not planning at all.

0: Club back here on a Monday night. And I have a very special guest, a boy from the Bronx with big muscles and a vowel at the end of his last name. That's all you need to know. Bronx, muscles, and a vowel. No, it's not Anthony Volpe. It is the great, although he's not from the Bronx. He plays in the Bronx. But this guest is Bronx native, Charlie Gasparino. Welcome back to the show, my man.
1: You know, I'm proud that my old man saved to get us out of the Bronx and move us to Yorktown Heights. I don't know about anybody else. I brag about that.
0: Let me tell you something. My grandparents lived on Bure Avenue in Pelham Bay. I want to say 62 years. They lived like one block off of the from the L train, and I spent a lot of time there. And it was a real neighborhood, man. It was a real neighborhood with the Italian bakery and the Italian candy store and St. Teresa's Church, and it was great.
1: Well, you know, I spent a lot of time in Throg's Neck, which is near there, because sure. My cousin lived there. And, I mean, I kind of like half of my life was spent every weekend in Throg's Neck, believe it or not.
0: Okay, so before we talk about it, I want to get a little quiz, okay? Speaking of Throg's Neck, my first girlfriend when I was 16 years old, who I met in Cave Hill up in Moodus, Connecticut, she was a waitress. I fell in love at 16, and she lived in a place, and let's see if Charlie Gasparino knows this, called Edgewater Park.
1: Yes, that's a. By the way, that's a kind of a rough area.
0: Okay? Yeah, it is. Oh, yeah. Yeah, it is. Yes, it is. But it's right under the It's right under the Throg's Neck Bridge. It's right underneath the Throg's Neck Bridge.
1: The Edgewater section is a lot of tough Irish guys grew up there.
0: You got it.
1: And so I know the area really well. Trust me on this. And my cousin went to Lehman High School, and
0: so did my girlfriend. My girlfriend Christine went to Lehman High School.
1: Right. And, you know, I spent a lot of time, you know, my parents used to take me to dinner at Louis Seafood, which was right on Tremont Avenue, which I think is still there because I haven't been there in a year or so. But the last time I saw it was there. Amerigo's was another great place on Tremont.
0: Yes, that I knew.
1: I think that's a funeral home now, but, you know, it's still nice. The name is still pretty nice, believe it or not.
0: And, no, it is. It is. It is. And when you were young, it was like country-like, you know what I mean? It was like a lot of grass and trees and all that stuff.
1: Depending on where you lived. So my cousin lived in the projects, which wasn't country. But if you went behind the projects, it was marshland. And we were little kids. We used to run back there. I mean, these were marshlands back there. I mean, it was really unbelievable, that part of it. People tell me back in the 50s, you know, Throg's Neck and those marshlands, they used to go turkey hunting back there.
0: My father used to play in the empty lots. I mean, that's what they did. That's how they, even, you know, speaking to Justice Scalia, who was in Queens, but he said the same thing. He goes, yeah, we'd go into the empty lots and we would make little forts and make little baseball fields. And there are no more empty lots. All right, Charlie Gasparino, first and foremost, I need you to explain to our listeners, including your host over here, what is the Federal Reserve and what is the chairman of the Federal Reserve? Like, you know, for those of us who are worried about the subways and crime and education and we just put money in a savings account and hope for the best, tell us what the Federal Reserve is, what it does, and the influence it has, and what the influence the chairman has.
1: Well, it was created in, I believe, 1913. So we can have a central bank. And one of the problems that was occurring, if you go back in economic history, we would have these periodic bank runs and sort of mini crashes, right? Not like wicked huge crashes, but a series of mini crashes every few years. And they thought, well, if you had something that managed the sort of banking system, managed the money supply through the banking system, which is essentially what it does, you know, you'd be able to sort of smooth out the rough patches. Now, it's done. It was created by Congress. It's a semi-independent agency.
0: What does that mean? And that's one of my points. Semi-independent.
1: Well, here's where it gets interesting, right? So there's a chairman, right? And there's and there's board of governors that are appointed, and the board of governors are appointed by whoever's the president, and the chairman is appointed by whoever's the chairman, president. But those terms, like, you know, generally last longer than presidencies, and people, you know, try to, you know, they did not, based on the charter of the Fed, it doesn't answer to the White House. It answers to itself. Okay, even though the Fed chairman has to go before Congress, it's called the yearly Humphrey Hawkins testimony, and every now and then they get dragged in front of Congress for other reasons. It's basically they operate on their own to manage the money supply. Now, initially it was the money supply and to keep prices stable. They tweaked the Federal Reserve Act, I think in the 70s, where they said it's not just, you know, sound money, but it's also sound money in the context of full employment. So you'll hear stuff about the dual mandate that the Fed chair has to, you know, kind of take into account unemployment, the economy, when he's managing the money supply, i.e. you just don't want to, you know, ratchet up interest rates so much where we hit a recession to stamp out inflation. Now, it depends. You know, this is a balancing act. Paul Volcker did exactly that in the late 70s, early 80s. Because inflation was so rampant and so embedded in the economy in those early 80s. Remember, we had massive inflation that he did take interest rates up. I don't know if you remember what you can get on a CD back in 1981 was, but it was a lot of money. So he took it up dramatically. We had Reagan's first year in office, we had a pretty steep recession. Second year, same, 82, 83, we started coming out of it. And that's when he started lowering rates. Inflation was starting to subside. On top of that, you had the Reagan tax cuts kicking in, and you had a stock market boom that lasted for many years after that. So now the guy that runs it, the chairman, again, is supposed to be, I mean, the way this thing was written, he's supposed to be the voice of politics. Like, politics is done in the White House through fiscal policy, right? You elect the president to spend money. You elect the Congress to appropriate the spending, approve the spending. That's done through the voters, and that's called fiscal policy. That involves government itself spending. What the Fed does is monetary policy, and that's why they wanted that to be divorced from politics. They wanted the notion of sound money, this independent agency, not to be operating in a political sort of milieu, but in a sort of way to protect the sanctity of the dollar, to make sure we don't have rampant inflation within the context of full employment.
0: So who picks? I'm sorry, go ahead.
1: Right. So the agency is semi-independent. The president picks the Fed, the chair. I believe the administration also, depending on their terms, and the terms are staggered, they do that on purpose, picks the board of governors, which vote on the interest rate increases with the Fed chair. The Fed chairs generally try to work on what's known as consensus. Now, remember, this is all, a lot of this is tradition. It's not written down. But that's, the Fed chairs are generally expected to work with consensus, try to gain a consensus for their monetary policy. And, you know, sometimes that's easier said than done. Kevin Warsh is going to have a hard time getting consensus to cut interest rates now, just because Jerome Powell is on the board. Like, he's not leaving. He can stay on the board as a governor. That's his right. You know, not, even though he's no longer chairman, you could stay as governor, and I believe he could stay until 2028.
0: He's been there since 2018. So tell me real quick, yeah. Charlie, why you just made a statement. It's going to be hard for Warsh to lower interest rates because Powell's on the board. Explain what that means, how that plays out.
1: Well, because you need consensus. Like, you need the Fed. It's not a unilateral decision. Like, the Fed chair does have a lot of sway. And often the Fed chair will lobby the members, and, you know, it becomes a big political, you know, S-storm when you buck the Fed chairman. It does happen. So what he does is try to get consensus for doing what he does. Part of that consensus is, listen, this is my Fed. I'm the chair. I would like you to do this. You know, are we going to be at war on the central bank? Theoretically, you can replace some of these people when their terms are up. as well. And, you know, the Fed chair could recommend that to the White House. So there is some levers of pressure he can put on people to get to gain the consensus he wants. But the problem he's got is that it's hard to argue, you know, for a rate cut right now, just simply because we have inflation, right? I mean, you saw the latest PPI and CPI numbers. So it's going to be hard for him to get that consensus to appease Trump for, you know, to lower rates. So, you know, this is going to be an interesting couple months here.
0: So let's tie it into the president real quick. Now, the obviously the headlines were these new polls came out, and they're the lowest that Trump's been. And now oil prices are, you know, shooting up. And as you know, we're going into the summer. This weekend is Memorial Day. And that's where you really, you know, people feel it, I think, the most, when they want to get in their car and start driving places. So if right. you can, Charlie Gasparino, I know I'm asking you to tie in a lot, but how does, you know, Trump has given Kevin Warsh, the new chairman of the Federal Reserve, a big welcome on Friday. He's got rough polling numbers. He's got the midterms coming up. He's got the oil prices. Like, tie it all together and talk a little bit, educate folks who are listening on how it all works.
1: Well, I mean, some of this is out of Kevin Warsh's control, right? If the Iran conflict ends tomorrow, right, that takes a lot of pressure off inflation, because oil prices will go down. I don't know if they'll go down to where they were before, but we produce so much oil. If you get the Straits of Hormuz open, if the sort of conflict starts petering out, I just saw a headline where Trump has given one more chance, because there's serious negotiations. If I feel like I read this headline once every other day and then nothing happens, right. But, right. So, you know, if something positive happens with this war, with the conflict now, you know, remember, they're pretty decimated. And, you know, here's where I think the administration's really worried. What happens to the price of oil if they finish the job, like totally demolish the Iranian regime where they can't produce any oil whatsoever? Will it go to $200 a barrel? You know, some of this is based on sort of what traders believe the price of oil should be, how they play the market. So it's not quite a supply-demand issue. You know, there's a lot of – I don't think we're going to be seeing gas lines in the United States. That's the sort of
0: – With the odd and even license plate numbers we used to do in the 70s?
1: I remember that. I pumped gas during some of those times. And I'll tell you, Arthur, I don't think we're going to see that. That's the weird thing. I don't think there's not an oil shortage here, but the price is set in this global market. And if traders believe that Iran is out of it forever, does that send the price of oil to 200? Or do traders turn around and say, you know, we produce so much oil now, who needs them? There's peace in the Middle East. The Gulf countries are figuring ways around them. The Straits of Hormuz are going to be open for everybody else but them. Maybe oil should settle out around $80 a barrel. If stuff like that starts happening, that gives Warsh some room to cut interest rates. Okay, so some of this is really not in his hands, and it's like a sort of chess game right now. I think, you know, at some point Trump's going to have to, like, fish or cut bait on these guys. You know, either get the hell out of there, you know, let them alone, let them spin, let them do whatever they want to do on their own, or just finish the job. I mean, it's just, you can't keep going with this overhang forever. And I think that might be a worse outcome for the oil markets, this sort of uncertainty, than if he turned around tomorrow and bombed every bridge and every electric plant and took the country down to you know, prehistoric times. You know, I don't know. I mean, there's a lot of variables here, Arthur. This is high drama when you really start thinking about it. And the president just keeps kicking the can down the road. I don't know if that's. I mean, listen, I'm not there. I don't know what they know. You know what I'm saying?
0: Well, sometimes when I read your articles, I think you do know what they know.
1: Well, I talk to people who talk to them. Okay, but you know, I don't have. There's a conversation in that White House that's going on this. And I'm sure there's people like that are saying, let's end it. And I'm sure there's people like J.D. Vance that say, wait a second. you know, let's, you know, there's a whole non-hawk contingent there. And then there's people weighing, you know, this Scott Bessent weighing the economic implications, you know, given the president. Okay, here's where I was probably saying exactly what I'm saying. You know, depending on how the markets digest this, it could go to $200 a barrel. It could go down to 80 if we open up and do this. I mean, there's a million contingency plans here, and you just don't know. I think the status, most people probably think the status quo can't stay for, it can't stay much longer. It's just, it's untenable at this point.
0: Was it, when I'm trying to think when I bought my little Fiat, because gas was so insanely expensive. Was it, I'm trying to think, was it when Trump was in, or I guess it was when Biden was in, right? It was after.
1: Well, Biden, we did have $200. Didn't we have $200 with Biden when the Russia invaded Ukraine? I mean, listen, this is not the highest it's ever been, you know?
0: Right.
1: So don't, and, you know, there are positives that come out of getting rid of a sick, demented regime that controls, you know, a vital port of commerce, you know, for oil, and a sick, demented regime that finances global terrorism. I mean, the fact that, you know, that there's going to be an economic positive from both of those. Now, when that comes, I can't tell you. There's an interim here. I mean, there's politics here. There's an election here. You know, it's very reasonable to believe, you know, this oil stuff doesn't get dealt with. Oil goes higher. Republicans get crushed in the midterms, and then the peace dividend kicks in sometimes after that. And, you know, J.D. Vance or Marco Rubio become the next president. You know, you could see those scenarios coming, because we're playing such, I mean, we're talking about like weeks here, when it often takes a lot longer for this stuff to play out.
0: So you're not one of the, I forget what the statistic was this morning in the New York Times, one of the 70-some-odd percent of the Democrats that say that this war is a bad idea?
1: I'm not a Democrat, dude.
0: Well, I know. I'm aware of that, but I'm floating the
1: Listen, if you're telling me that a sick, demented bunch of rulers in a country that's huge, that oppresses its population, is neutered, I don't think that's a bad thing. You know what I'm saying? I think, you know, their nuclear capabilities are wiped out, that their abilities to create ballistic missiles is basically, you know, they still have a few, I'm sure, but, you know, God knows, do they have manufacturing capacity? No. That's got to be a good thing. I mean, that they're not going to, they don't have the money to finance Hezbollah and Hamas to murder and rape people.
0: I know how I feel about it. And, you know, Charlie, I was on CNN Saturday morning, and, you know, they're making such a big deal because Trump was asked that question, you know, do you take people's finances into account when you're making decisions about the war? And he said, absolutely not. And they, you know, dragged him over the coals for it. But I said, well, would you rather be rich and dead, or, you know, struggling and alive? I think that's what Trump meant. Yeah. Was like, I'm not taking people. Yeah. Now, obviously, he could have been a little bit more, I don't know, user friendly in his choice of words. But I think that's what he meant. He's like, look, I care about Iran having a bomb that could wipe out the whole planet, right? I mean, it's possible that a nuclear...
1: What is that? What happens to the economy if there's a nuclear war? I mean, I think what he's saying, I mean, you know, Trump, it doesn't speak really precisely, as we all know, and it gets him in trouble. I mean, if you listen to him, you know, good people on both sides, it really wasn't like he wasn't commending Nazis, okay? He was talking about there were people there that were protesting on the left and on the right, not the Nazis, who were, you know, who were engaged in a debate over Confederate war statues. If you listen to his rhetoric on January 6th, go peacefully. I mean, you know, he said other things, but he really did say go peacefully. He's such an imprecise speaker. And I think what he meant here was that, you know, if you're telling me I have to worry about the stock market, or what do I worry about more, the stock market going up all the time or Iran having a nuclear bomb? I'm more worried about them having a nuclear bomb. I think that's a legitimate worry.
0: Yeah, I agree. Charlie, I know you're running out of time. Before you go, there was a verdict today, Monday, in the Elon Musk case where it was basically... AI. Yeah, what do you have any thoughts on that? Does that affect the richest man in the world?
1: No. And what was weird about it, it was like the jury decided it was there was some filing error, right? It
0: yeah, be right. Filing. Beyond this, right. Beyond the statute of limitation. Beyond the statute of limitations.
1: How does the judge allow that to get in front of a jury?
0: Well, now you're doing the law.
1: You're a lawyer.
0: I totally agree with you. The verdict was unanimous. The jury began deliberating Monday morning and reached a decision in less than 2 hours. So, normally, in the world I live in pretrial motions, the judge decides whether something is beyond the statute of limitations or not. But it's, what are your thoughts, Charlie, about Elon Musk going to China with President Trump?
1: I thought that was a good thing. I mean, come on, man. Are we going to close ourselves off? Listen, China needs to be, we need to trust but verify with them. We have to live with them, right? I mean, listen, you know, Nixon broke bread with Brezhnev when the gulags were running the gulags were still in operation, right? Nixon broke bread with Mao and Zhou Enlai, you know, right after the Cultural Revolution and all these people were murdered. We have to live in a world with China. They are an economic power. And I don't think there's anything wrong with bringing businessmen and setting, you know, logical rules of the road down. You know, one thing I do know about President Trump is he's just not going to turn over the kingdom to them as other presidents did in the past. I mean, that was both Republicans and Democrats. They really thought that if we, you know, just opened up our economy to China, that we'd change them. They wouldn't steal from us. They'd become more democratic. They wouldn't use the power of their economic might to oppress their citizens. And just the opposite happened. So I think, you know, I have no problem with businessmen going over there as long as there's rules of the road. And you know, trust me, you know, Chinese companies are under a lot of pressure here in the U.S. There's a lot of eyeballs on them.
0: So
1: Oracle controls the cloud of TikTok right now.
0: In the 2 minutes we got left, Charlie, before you got to go, take out your crystal ball. And, you know, my son, Luca, who's on the dean's list and college, but, you know, he's 19 years old. 5, 6, 7 years from now, how drastically, well, I'm going to ask it a different way. Will artificial intelligence change the way we live and in particular the job market to the degree that everybody is projecting?
1: Which is
0: enormous.
1: I think for people who can think, who can write, who can add, who are adept at math and you know, listen, I think you need a working knowledge of both English language and math. And what I think the problem with these kids coming out of school right now is that they don't know how to write and think coherently. They're muddled. Their thoughts are muddled. They don't read books. And I think if you could stress to kids to go back in time and think about reading and writing and learning math, learning, you know, studying literature, not, you know, Africana studies. You do this stuff that makes you think. I think you'll be able to get a job because AI will be a tool that you can use. Listen, I'm an old guy. I use AI. The AI doesn't write for me. As you can tell, my writing is it's AI proof. It's me. It sounds like me. But, you know, I use it for research, and it cuts the time down. I mean, it makes me more efficient, and it's gonna have a lot of benefits when this thing all settles out. But you know, I think the big thing is for your son, and I think you probably, knowing you, you're making him do this. Pick up a book, you know, read Tolstoy, read Dostoevsky, try to learn math. You know, I forced myself to learn math. I was horrible at it. My brother, who I'm seeing tonight at the Brooklyn Museum, by the way, he's the chairman of medicine at Brooklyn Hospital. I'm going to some gala that he's at there. My brother's was a math major. I was horrible at it. You know, but I forced myself to do algebra, and I took economics, and I did all this stuff, and it just helps me. It helped me get jobs that I never thought I'd get.
0: Well, Charlie Gasparino, it's always great to have you on. It's always great to read your articles in the New York Post, to see you on Fox Business, on regular Fox.
1: Same.
0: The author of Go Woke, Go Broke, the inside story of the radicalization of corporate America. You know, I haven't spoken to Charlie. I haven't spoken to Carlucci. I owe him a call.
1: He's a great guy. And by the way, I love your radio show. I listen to it. It's so good.
0: You're a good man, Charlie. And you know what? Jody here is saying we got to get your brother on the show to talk about what he's doing in Brooklyn. She's texting you as we speak. So we'll be in touch, my friend. Thanks, brother.
1: Thanks, Arthur.
0: All right, folks, we are going to come back with the great councilman on Mondays, Mondays with Morano. Don't go away.
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2: She's keeping still a robust work schedule and pretty active on the domestic front as well. So, no, she's doing great.
3: It's interesting you use the word robust, because at one time I asked you how your personal life was going with her, and I think you also used the word robust.
2: So I remember that interaction because you've cited it a few times, and it clearly left an impression on you,
3: even
2: though it was about 8 or 9 years ago. I was not talking about my own personal life. That was our friend Flipper's personal life.
3: Oh, was that what it was? That's one of those, what do you call it, moments when you think something that it is? Mandela?
2: The Mandela effect. The Mandela effect.
3: Okay, so there are, now I don't think this really affects your constituency much, but the Long Island Railroad is on strike, and there's not a lot of ways for people to figure out how to get to the city of New York. You have a lot of workers and people who, you know, deal with the ferries, and I mean, traffic and communication for people and commuting for people from Staten Island is, it's unique. Is that fair to say?
2: Oh, 100%. No doubt about it. But, yeah, I've been following this Long Island Railroad situation pretty closely, because the fare, as I think everybody in your audience knows, the fares on the Long Island Railroad don't cover the cost of the ride. So the taxpayers all over the state of New York are subsidizing everything that goes on at the Long Island Railroad. So we have a financial interest in making sure that things happen. Additionally, they're saying before the strike happened, our friend Tom DiNapoli, the state controller, he was saying that a strike could cause something like $60 to $70 million in lost economic activity just in a couple of weeks, if I remember, because of the summer tourism and everything. So I'm following it very closely. And obviously, I hope it works out. I hate to see, in any circumstances, the commuters, the strap hangers, and the taxpayers all being held hostage because of an impasse between the unions and management, whatever management happens to be. So I hope it gets resolved quickly. I think if President Trump wanted to be a hero here, he could step in and mandate that the striking LIRR workers would be subject to New York State's Taylor Law and kind of put an end to this strike.
3: What is New York State's Taylor Law, Councilman? What's the Taylor
2: Law? New York State Taylor Law, it's basically, it's a law that they passed after one of the strikes of the 1960s. I don't remember if it was garbage or schools under John Lindsay, which said essentially it prohibited you by law, if you're an essential city or state worker, from going on strike. That's why you never see New York City police officers or firefighters talking about going on strike. The only union in our lifetime that that went on strike in violation of the Taylor Law in recent years was about 21 years ago, when there was a New York City transit strike, and they dealt with the repercussions of the Taylor Law, and none of their workers got paid for some time, and the unions lost the ability to automatically have the dues deducted from the paycheck for at least a few years, until Mike Bloomberg was able to work out some other deal with the union leadership. But I hope it gets resolved quickly. I think that you listen to the people that are talking about how much some of these LIR employees get paid, and it does seem like they're making a decent wage, but if you look at how far apart they are, it doesn't seem like they're too far apart. So I hope they're able to work it out for the sake of the public and everybody that needs to rely on that train. I probably, Carmine and I went out to see

0: Field yesterday, and I like to take the LIRR out to Citi Field. A lot of times I'll go to Penn Station and hop on the LIRR out to Citi Field, and it's a great ride. And not only I, but a lot of other Met fans were denied that opportunity this weekend.
1: Well, hold on, Frank Morano. From Staten Island, you're coming into 33rd Street in the west side of Manhattan to get on the Long Island Railroad. I mean, that is like an hour and 45-minute excursion.
0: No, well, yeah, it takes a while. I mean, ultimately what I did is I took the, I don't know how interested everybody is in the
1: Listen, I get texts and emails all the time. Please, we know Frank Morano doesn't really know how to drive. He doesn't know how to get a child's car seat out of the back seat after a Springsteen concert. So tell us about his commute. No, all kidding aside, you live pretty far out in Staten Island. I would think you would, with a 4.5-year-old, you'd be jumping in the car and just driving to Queens.
0: Well, the problem is, driving to either Citi Field or Yankee Stadium, it's really difficult to park. And getting off the exit, especially when there's a Met Yankee game and it's a capacity crowd, it's packed. You add all this extra time and all this extra aggravation. So, and Carmine likes the adventure of mass transit and things like that. So we ended up taking the New York City ferry from St. George to Pier 78 in Midtown, and then hopping on the 7 train to Citi Field. And it was great. It was a great adventure, and it was fine. But, it would have been nice to be able to hop on that Long Island Railroad.
1: Now I have to ask you another important question. Did you stay until the end of the game?
0: Are you kidding? At yesterday's game? I don't know how you could leave before the end of yesterday's game. I mean, talk about an exciting ending. I thought it was, I couldn't leave if I tried. That was a fascinating game from start to finish, but to have an extra inning victory like that, to have the series be tied 1-1, to have the Mets come from behind like that, and then even with all their injuries and the disaster of a year the Mets have been having so far, for them to be able to come back in such spectacular fashion, absolutely. No, absolutely stayed to the end.
1: You did have a 4-year-old in tow, so sometimes that dictates what actually is going to happen more than what...
0: He was into it. He was really into it. Although there was one moment in the game where, the game was tied in the bottom of the ninth, and there were two outs. And my son, who I'd asked 100 times before that, let me know if you have to go to the bathroom. Yeah, let me know if you have to go to the bathroom. He says, "All right, Dad, I really have to go to the bathroom now." I said, "Carmine, it's two outs in the bottom of the ninth. Can we wait to see if they win the game here?" And he says, "No, I really have to go. I really have to go." But it did not get...
1: Did you miss the home run?
0: No. Well, the home run was earlier, and then in the 10th, that's when the Mets won. So No, I know.
1: The home run was with two outs in the bottom of the ninth.
0: Yeah, no, we saw the home run, and Carmine was thrilled to see the apple. He was waiting for that home run apple to go up all game, and he was thrilled.
1: Now, and this is another very important topic. Are you aware that Tom Hanks went to the game and met Mr. Met, and he had Wilson painted on the side of his head? Did you catch any of that?
0: I didn't know he was there yesterday. I saw him on Saturday's game.
1: Maybe it was Saturday's game. Was that what it was?
0: Yeah, I was watching it on television. I saw him at Saturday's game, and it was great to see him out there in support of...
1: Another very important topic. Saturday morning, before you watched Smirkanich or after, I don't know. I know maybe it's after Smirkanich. You didn't happen to keep on Table for Five, did you?
0: I actually heard it on the radio as I was listening because I had an event. And so I had to listen to the Smirkanich on the radio on Saturday morning. And then I did keep the radio on, and I heard you, and you sounded great. I found you to be very insightful.
1: I look better than sound. So I got 2 minutes for the end of the show, Frank Morano. What substantive issue did we not cover today on this Monday?
0: Well, look, I think that there's a lot we can get into. There's a lot happening with the city budget. We really lucked out in having somebody to oppose property taxes with a property tax hike with Julie Menin. I think the way the mayor's handled this whole thing with the pied-à-terre tax and doing that video in front of Ken Griffin's house was really low rent. But over the weekend, I thought the mayor's taxpayer-funded video focusing on NACBA was I didn't like it at all.
1: What was he focusing on?
0: NACBA. So New York, as you know, is home to one of the largest Jewish populations in the world, especially outside of Israel. And it's one of the largest Muslim populations in the United States. And a mayor's job is not to heighten these divisions, which, unfortunately, I think the mayor does again and again. You try to bring people together. And I know there's a lot of Palestinian New Yorkers that view what happened in the late 40s as unjust, and I understand that. And there's nothing wrong with acknowledging human suffering, but I think it's really troubling that the mayor chose to highlight Nakba Day with this professionally produced, taxpayer-funded City Hall video while remaining totally silent on Israel's Independence Day and skipping the Israeli Day Parade altogether. I think Jewish New Yorkers who already feel like they're under siege with almost daily reports of swastikas being vandalized somewhere or flags rising over places like NYU. And when the mayor does something like that, it only makes matters worse. I think New Yorkers really should feel like every community, Italian, Norwegian, Jewish, Palestinian, every community should feel seen, respected, and safe. And I don't know that that's the case under this mayoralty.
1: Well, You know how I feel about this this whole situation. Well, I already got Jim Walden, who he's got his million-dollar watchdog team on it. We already have our buddy John Schell, who's announced that he's running for mayor. So, Frank, you are in the city council, and people throw this around a lot. A historic time, but you know, it is a historic time. A Brooklyn Borough president becoming a mayor is, you know, that's not so out of the realm of possibilities. Neither is a public advocate becoming the mayor, but you know, and Bloomberg, who, you know, spent $1 billion, whatever it was, $100 million. But you're there with a young man with very little experience who seized on to the affordability issue, and that is definitely an issue. And you know, you and the people in the city council, I think, have more power, and common folk, the centrists of the city, are relying on you guys now more than ever. I'll give you the last word before we end the show.
0: Yeah, look, I agree that we are an important check right now on this what's going on in New York City. But the way that city government is structured, so many of the powers are tilted towards the mayor, but they're also tilted towards the state. So I hope people keep that in mind when they vote for governor this year and when they vote in the state legislative elections this year, because now more than ever, as you see, with this $8 billion gift that Albany has given New York City so that we don't have to raise New York City taxes, you know, the state is subsidizing New York City, and taxpayers in places like Long Island, Westchester, and all around New York State are kicking in order to fund New York City. So as long as they're aware of that, they should keep that in mind when they go to vote.
1: Ladies and gentlemen, Councilman Frank Morano on a Monday. Frank, you and I are disappearing for a little while, but we'll be back when the day is new, and I'll have more ideas for you.
0: I'm available by phone next Monday if anybody needs me. I hope there's a live show on Memorial Day.
1: Joni will be here at the helm. Don't worry. She works every holiday. All right, folks, that slams the lid on things on this Monday night. We'll be back tomorrow, live and local, on the Arthur Idala Power Hour.

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3: News this hour from Town Hall. I'm Keith Peters in Washington. Police say a shooting at a San Diego mosque has killed three men and both suspects are dead. San Diego Police Chief Scott Wall says both suspects are believed to be teens and the case is considered to be a hate crime. Wall said that they don't yet know a motive.
4: Because of the Islamic Center location, we are considering this a hate crime until it's not.
3: Among those killed was a mosque security guard who police believe played a pivotal role in keeping the attack from being much worse. A federal jury has sided with OpenAI in a battle with Elon Musk.
5: Musk was a co-founder of OpenAI when it launched in 2015 and went on to create ChatGPT. After investing $38 million early on, Musk accused OpenAI CEO Sam Altman and his top deputy of shifting into a money-making mode behind his back. The nine-person jury unanimously found that Musk waited too long to file his lawsuit and missed the deadline for the statute of limitations. The jury served in an advisory role, but the judge accepted the verdict as the court's own and dismissed Musk's claims. I'm Lisa Dwyer.
3: President Trump says he's holding off on a military strike on Iran planned for Tuesday because serious negotiations are underway. Trump made the announcement in a social media post on Monday after threatening the clock was ticking for Iran to strike a deal or fighting would renew after a fragile ceasefire. The president did not offer details about the planned attack. On Wall Street, the Dow up by 159 points, the Nasdaq dropped 134, the S&P 500 lower by 5 points. More on these stories at townhall.com.
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10: 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Listeners save lives. My name is Dr. Lederman. I'll introduce myself more, but let's just say I'm the only Harvard-trained, triple-board-certified radiation cancer doctor in New York, one of the few in the world, first with body radio surgery in the Western Hemisphere, first with brain radio surgery, one of the first in the world. Here for you, innovative doctor treating new or recurrent cancers. Even if prior chemo or surgery or radiation didn't help or it wasn't tolerated or isn't wanted. And there's lots of reasons why that is, and we'll talk about that too as well and give you some secret information. So how does this show work? Well, every day I go and see patients. I work and I see patients, and then I take notes, and then I come here and explain what I've learned and explain what you can learn. So let's just talk about a man. Look at one man who came to me. He's 78 years old. He's a firefighter, single, no children. He came to me with a PSA 5.9. He had a skin cancer on his nose, and his PSA was still elevated. He knew he needed a biopsy, and he agreed to get a biopsy of his prostate, but he came with a skin cancer on his nose, and I should tell you that he had a biopsy. It was a big skin cancer right in his nose, a squamous carcinoma. And we see so many people with skin cancers who, sad to say, now usually skin cancers are diagnosed by the dermatologist. Derm, it's a Latin word, means skin, and ologist means someone who studies. So dermatologist is someone who studies the skin. Well, a dermatologist did a biopsy of his nose. He found the squamous cancer, and then they were going to cut off the end of his nose with a surgery called Mohs, M-O-H-S, Mohs on his nose, and he liked his nose more than he liked the dermatologist who was going to cut off the end of his nose without telling him all the options. Now, you might say, hey, doctors are supposed to tell me all the options, like Dr. Lederman. If you come in Dr. Lederman's office, you'll see signs and booklets about all the options between surgery and chemo and immunotherapy and various forms of radiation and even no treatment. You'll see that. We don't hide it. We're happy to talk about it. Unlike so many other doctors, it seems like so many other doctors are selling something, whether they're selling surgery or chemo or whatever. And in this case, they were selling cutting off the end of his nose, called Mohs surgery, M-O-H-S, Mohs surgery. And he just didn't want to go through surgery and patchwork and cutting and bleeding. And he also understood that even if they cut off the end of his nose with Mohs for a skin cancer, that the cancer could still come back. And we see that all the time. We see cancer coming back after Mohs surgery all the time. And when you look at our information booklet and DVD, you'll see examples of that, of recurrent cancers after Mohs. So he came to me, and one more thing I should tell you, that he came to me almost 10 years ago. So almost 10 years ago, he came with his skin cancer on his nose, and he was treated, and he's very happy 10 years ago. Now, I also told you that he had a high PSA. Well, eventually he had a biopsy back then that showed no cancer, and he has a biopsy now that shows cancer. And, well, why are we talking about him? Well, for two reasons. Number one, to talk about why he came to me originally almost 10 years ago with his skin cancer on his nose, which has been remission with no cutting and no bleeding. And how do we treat skin cancers? Well, we treat skin cancers with invisible beams that attack the cancer without removing part of the body. So there's competing technologies. Surgery removes part of the body of the patient. I could have so many people who have skin cancers. Most skin cancers occur in sun-exposed areas. Well, sun-exposed areas are often the face, the nose, the eyes, the eyelids, the ear, the mouth. And most people don't want to lose part of their eye or nose or ear or visible part of their bodies, and most people don't even want to lose part of their unseen part of bodies. And so this man came to me. We treated him almost 10 years ago. Now he's back to talk about his prostate cancer. Now it's a prostate cancer, and he has 7 of 12 cores positive. He had a PSA of 7, so his PSA kept on going up. He had a Gleason 6 cancer, and he had an MRI showing a PI-RAD 5. Now, MRI is a picture of the prostate, and it gives us an idea of the possibility of cancer. Many people try to mistake an MRI for a biopsy. Well, they're not the same. A biopsy proves that there's cancer there. It's proof. MRI suggests it. So one is suggestive, one is proof. And it's always best to have proof because it can be done easily and safely, most commonly. And he's had a biopsy, and he knows now with a Gleason 6, PSA 7. Gleason is how the cancer looks under the microscope. In the old days, they do biopsies, and there'd just be a yes or no. You have cancer or not, yes or no. And Gleason, some cancers are more aggressive. They'd be up to as high as Gleason 10, and some were less aggressive, could be as low as Gleason 2. So he had a Gleason 6, PSA 7. PSA is the blood test, prostatic-specific antigen. And he had a T1C prostate cancer. That's the clinical stage. So people like to know the stage and the Gleason score and the PSA, what the MRI showed, which was PI-RAD 5, what the bone scan showed. They want to know if the cancer has traveled or not. And this is the work we do. And he also saw our information, and we sat down, and unlike, I would say, 99.9% of other places, which don't actually show their results, we show results and show competitive results, and we show technology. And by the way, you can call us even now if you want information about prostate cancer or other cancers. You can call even now. And another thing about our facility, you can call and get information at no charge. You go online if you want, number one. Our website is rsny.org. 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The package is really beautiful. And just call us at 212-CHOICES. 212-CHOICES. It's always great to have a paper and pencil during our shows because lots of things we talk about. So our phone number is 212-246-4237. 212-246-4237. And we'll put a package in the mail, and you should tell us you want to know about prostate cancers or breast cancers or what kind of cancers. And we'll put it in the mail for you with DVD. But the best way to learn about answers, when most people want answers about their case, is to come for consultation. And we do accept most medical insurances, Medicare, Medicaid, which is always great to know. We do accept most insurances, Medicare, Medicaid. So give us a call at 212-CHOICES. Make a date if you want, if you have a particular question. If you want information just to pass on to your friends and others, you can come in also. We're right in the heart of New York City, right by Times Square and Macy's and Herald Square and Port Authority and Grand Central, so it's easy to get to us. There's about 500,000 people every day in our neighborhood. So you or your loved ones or your neighbor might be in the neighborhood and come in, pick up a package information or two packages and pass it on to someone who needs it. 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Now, you can learn about this man who had this skin cancer. We treated his squamous carcinoma on his nose. He didn't need that surgery, didn't want that surgery. Of course, the surgeon, they can say, of course, and I say that because so often, not always, but so often, the dermatologist encourages the patient to have surgery and not tell the patient about competing technology. And how do I know that? Well, I speak to our patients, and our patients come and say, hey, my doctor said I had to have Mohs. I had to go to their office and have Mohs. And I learned from your radio show that I don't have to have Mohs, that that was what the surgeon wanted. Yeah, okay, well, the surgeon can want what the surgeon wants, but that doesn't mean the patient wants to remove part of his nose. The patient wants to know all the options. The patient wants to know the truth. And that's what we talk about here. We provide information, options. Here we are with thousands of patients treated over decades. 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We'll be right back.
11: I'm Johnny Braggs, and I'm here with Dr. Lederman, my prostate cancer doctor. 10 years ago, I had prostate cancer. 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My stepfather died of prostate cancer. 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
9: 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He was the first in New York with fractionated brain radiosurgery, and he's the first in America and in the Western Hemisphere with body radiosurgery. You can also call Dr. Lederman at 212-CHOICES for a free informative booklet and DVD. Hey, Dr. Lederman, we're back.
10: We are back, and this is Dr. Lederman. I just talked about a man who had a skin cancer treated 10 years ago, and now has a prostate cancer. We've been following his PSA over years. He's so happy with his skin cancer successfully treated that he's now wanting us to treat his prostate with no cutting and no radical surgery. And why do men come for prostate cancer issues? Well, number one, to learn about the best options. Number two, to see the actual data. Number three, to try to avoid radical surgery. Number four, knowing that with radical surgery, open or robotic surgery, that most men end up losing their erections and most men end up leaking urine. And also men have shortening of the penis. It's like when a plumber cuts out part of a pipe, they have to bring the ends together. Well, when the urologist cut out the prostate, they have to bring the ends together where the missing urethra is, and they bring the end of the penis to the bladder, and the penis gets shortened, and the man wakes up and says, hey, where's the rest of me? Like the old Ronald Reagan movie, where's the rest of me? And people want better results. So most men want to have a high chance of cancer cure. Most men want to avoid radical surgery. Most men want to avoid hospitals. Most men want to avoid impotence associated with surgery. Most men want to avoid leakage of urine associated with surgery and better results. And all our information will indicate that to you. And there's comparison information. Just call us. So this man is kind of a double winner, both with the skin cancer he's treated years ago and now getting non-invasive treatment with about a 95% success rate for his Gleason 6, PSA 7 prostate cancer. So lots of reasons why men come here for cancer. And I want to talk about a man who was treated years ago for his prostate cancer. So this is the opposite. The first man had prostate cancer just diagnosed, but the skin cancer years ago. This man had his prostate cancer years ago. He's 57 years old, born in Dominican Republic. He's married. He has two children. And family history is very strong. Both his father and his brother have prostate cancer. And he has prostate cancer. His PSA has been going up, up, up. It's 4.5. Normal's less than 4. And you can have prostate cancer even with a PSA less than 4. But his PSA went up in a short period of time from 3 to 4.5. It's a 50% increase. He got a biopsy showing Gleason 6 cancer. He had scans of his body, had bone scan, no spread of the cancer. He's waking up once a night to urinate. He has frequent urination in the daytime. He was eating, his hearing, everything else about him was perfectly fine. He works for New York City Transportation. He's married. He has two children, born in the Dominican Republic. His prostate is markedly enlarged, huge prostate. And, well, more than 5 years ago, he came to us, and he came on his own, because he just did not want to get surgery. The surgeon was pushing him to have surgery, and he knew about all the complications, the impotence and incontinence, the leakage, the shortening of the penis, the hospitalization. And he just did not want to have radical robotic surgery. And he came here, and is he happy? His PSA is now 0. His sex life works. His urinary life works. Never had a hospital stay, outpatient therapy, came to us, outpatient, treated, and is now cancer-free with PSA of 0, and he's married, he's got his two children, he has his job, he has his life, and he's kept his sexual life and urinary life. He's kept everything except one thing, the cancer, and that's how he likes it. He likes it that way so much, so much. And I want to talk about a man who came to me who's also from the Caribbean area, from Jamaica. He's a doctor, 69-year-old black man. I said because of the black community, 1 in 6 black men get prostate cancer, so it's an epidemic out there. 1 in 23 will get prostate cancer and die of it. So this is a man, 69 years old. He's had a stroke. He's had an enlarged prostate. His PSA has been up to 8. He's had biopsies that were negative, unrevealing. Well, he came here totally different. We had an MRI, first MRI of his life, and he has a big nodule in his prostate, Pyrad 4, and that was never biopsied. He just had random biopsies. So there's different kinds of prostate biopsies, and some men are never told about all the differences, and some men end up angry because they get a random biopsy. Random means random. Versus a focused biopsy, versus putting the needle right in the nodule. Or this man had random biopsies that were useless in his case, but the focused biopsy, well, that's what he needs. So there's differences, and men learn a lot by coming to 1384 Broadway, our location in the heart of New York City, right by Macy's and Times Square and Port Authority and Penn Station and Bryant Park, right in the heart of New York City. And so now he knows about differences, and he wants a focused biopsy. That's what we're doing, and we'll get back to you on his focused biopsy, but he has a substantial chance of having prostate cancer that was never addressed with random biopsies elsewhere. That's another reason why so many men come to 1384 Broadway, and many women too. Of course, men come for prostate cancer, women come for other issues, but there's reasons for everyone to come if they want to get checked out. Why do people come here? Well, number one, to get checked out. Check out the breast, and check out the lung, and check out the body. Check out the prostate, check out the PSA, check out skin lesions. Lots of reasons people come to 1384 Broadway, Broadway and 38th Street, in the heart of New York City. Dr. Lederman, where I see most patients, patients who want to know what's going on in their body, patients who have newly diagnosed cancer and want to learn about all the options first, and patients sometimes who have already had treatment and they're just not doing well, they're not satisfied, the cancer's growing, or the cancer treatment's not tolerated or not wanted, or feel like the doctor doesn't listen. There's lots of reasons why people come to Dr. Lederman, 1384 Broadway, Broadway and 38th Street in the heart of New York City. Here we are with lots of information to send you. You can call if you want. Call for information at 212-CHOICES. That's 212-CHOICES. 212 means New York City, and CHOICES means, well, you have choices. Just like the man with skin cancer on his nose, he could have his nose cut off, or he could have non-invasive treatment where we use invisible beams to attack the cancer, and the patient kept his nose, and that's what he's done almost 10 years later. And now has a prostate cancer and comes back to us because he likes his first treatment so well. He's going on to the next treatment, big skin cancer on his scalp. That's what we do every day at 1384 Broadway, Broadway and 38th Street in the heart of New York City. And a minute ago I spoke about women. Well, okay, here's a woman. She's from Puerto Rico, 64 years old. She has a right breast, poorly differentiated cancer. She was on concoctions. Nothing worked. She had an ultrasound and a mammogram. She went to Mexico, spent thousands down the toilet, really, sad to say. And it's almost always down the toilet. She's 64 years old. She's married. She has three children. She noticed a lesion in her breast a year before she came to me. She's worked up at one of the big hospitals in New York City, and it was a poorly differentiated cancer. Poorly differentiated means it's an aggressive cancer. There's a Nottingham scale from 1 to 9, and she had 9 out of 9 in the upper outer right quadrant. Then she went to Tijuana for a year, which is a big mistake. I can tell you that concoctions are almost always a big mistake. In my view, there's nothing in Mexico that doesn't exist here, or maybe some food, but not for medical care. And sad to say, she spent tens of thousands of dollars and nothing helped, and the cancer kept on growing. And then they just wanted to remove her breast. She lost 40 pounds. She's planning a mastectomy and chemotherapy. And she doesn't really want a mastectomy and chemotherapy, but she'd been in Mexico. She had herbs which don't work, tonics that don't work, concoctions, vitamin C doesn't work. And, well, she'd lost 42 pounds in a year. I examined her, and she had a mass in the breast. She had a fullness in the supraclave area, and she had in the right breast, upper outer quadrant, a mass going through the skin, 2.5 centimeters, so a big cancer, going through the skin and lymph nodes involved. And she just didn't want any chemo and any surgery. She had breast cancer. Doctors kept on telling her she'd have mastectomy and chemotherapy. And she didn't want that. And she decided to come and investigate all the options, which we talk about all the options, not just one option. It seems like lots of doctors just talk about their option, not about all the options. Well, we believe everyone should learn about all the options, and she learned about all the options, and she chose non-invasive radio surgery only, with no surgery, no cutting, no bleeding. And this is the work we do. We have booklets to send you about breast cancer. You're welcome to call. We have DVDs about breast cancer. You're welcome to call us at 212-CHOICES. So this woman was treated 5 years ago. 5 years ago, only with radio surgery, no cutting, no mastectomy, no lumpectomy, no chemo, only our treatment for her advanced breast cancer. And, well, she's cancer-free. She's totally cancer-free. She has her breast. She has a beautiful breast and beautiful body. And she's a beautiful person. And most of all, she has a beautiful result, which is she's cancer-free. Physical exam shows the cancer is gone. Mammograms, ultrasound, imaging, and blood tests. All evidence she is cancer-free. And this is the work we do every day at 1384 Broadway with lots of information, and many, many women come to us to learn about options that are often hidden elsewhere. Often learning about options that are hidden elsewhere. So often people come to learn about options that are hidden elsewhere. And this is the work we do at 1384 Broadway, Broadway and 38th Street in the heart of New York City. My name is Dr. Lederman, 212-CHOICES, 1384 Broadway. 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
10: We're back. I told you I'd tell you a few secrets. 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You go to WOR and live stream wherever you are, including Stephen, one of our patients, one of our most loyal patients. And he's a man who had a PSA that was 3 and 4 and 6. And all of a sudden his doctor told him, oh, don't worry about your PSA. It's only 6. You're 70 years old. Don't worry. And next thing he knew, his PSA within months was 60. His PSA went from 3 to 4 to 6. His urologist, well, it wasn't him. His urologist told him, don't worry. And next thing you know, his PSA within months was 60. And no one returned his call. He came to me with a PSA of 90. When his doctors didn't answer his calls, he called 212-CHOICES, Dr. Lederman, his helpline, and we found his cancer in the prostate. Immediately, you can listen to Steve's story on our DVD, and we have a new DVD. You can go online and see it. You can come into our office and pick it up. You can call us, and we'll send you a copy of that DVD about his cancer. And there's other patients, too, talking about their experience here at Radio Surgery New York. So why am I talking about Steve? Well, he loves to listen to this program, and he just drove from Connecticut to Michigan. He's on the shore of Lake Michigan there, sitting on the beach with his beautiful wife. He's listening right now. And you know, it's been 3 years since his PSA was 90, and he came here for a treatment, and he has cancer that traveled to the lymph nodes, and he put together a program to treat him, and his PSA is now less than 0.02, and he's pretty happy about that and his life, and he loves trains. He's one of the works for one of the biggest companies in America, big businessman, beautiful husband, beautiful wife, beautiful life. And he's listening to this program, and I mention him because I know he's listening, and he listens to most every program, and you can too, and you can learn about the things that we do to help save lives. And if you're like him, stuck, you're stuck in trouble and you don't know where to turn, you might want to call us at 212-CHOICES and see a different way of thinking about cancer that may, well, help you, just like it's helped Steve, who I believe is on the shores of Lake Michigan, far from here, but close to our heart and close to our voice and close to our results, which took his PSA from more than 90 down to less than 0.02 using radio surgery, non-invasive treatment. And he's been in remission ever since he walked in our doors, and he got a biopsy, he got a scan, all within hours. And we don't believe our patients should wait, so we took action, diagnosed him, arranged a biopsy, raised scans of him, offered treatment, explained everything, and then he wanted to get treated. We got treated 3 years ago, and has been in remission 3 years now with a PSA that's gone down from 90 to less than 0.02, doing well and ambulatory and active and leading the good life. Well, maybe not listening to Dr. Lederman five times a day, but in general, a good life, and we love him. And it's a call out to you. I know you're there for the season, and I hope you have a great season with your beautiful wife. My name's Dr. Lederman. I said I also had to introduce myself. I want to do that. I was born and raised in Waterloo, Iowa. Went to public school, university, medical school, real medical doctor, not like there's a lot of other people you see at the hospitals. You don't know who the heck they are, whether a doctor or a doctor assistant or a medical assistant or a nurse. It doesn't make it a bad, but most people, I believe, want to see the doctor when they have a serious condition. The real doctor, the MD, the board certified doctor, the triple board certified doctor, why not? And there's only one Harvard trained triple board certified radiation doctor in New York, and guess who? So I got MD degree at age 25, my brother Ted, MD at 25, my beautiful son Ariel Lederman, MD at 25, all three Dr. Lederman's real doctors, MDs, 25 years old. Ariel Lederman, MD at 25, board certified radiation doctor, worked at some of the most prestigious hospitals across America, and he's now here at 1384 Broadway seeing patients, and the patients are very lucky and loving to have him as their doctor. He's seeing patients with new and recurrent cancers here at 1384 Broadway with lots of experience, board certified, here for you. I went on at 25 to train in internal medicine, 3 years at University of Chicago, Michael Reese, 3 years board certified internal medicine, then went to Harvard Medical School, went to the Dana-Farber prestigious cancer institute, trained in medical oncology, giving treatment for cancer patients at Harvard, 3 more years on the staff for more years board certified, and then also at Harvard Medical School, trained at the Joint Center for Radiation Therapy, 3 more years board certified, the only Harvard trained triple board certified radiation cancer doctor in New York and one of the few in the world, here for you. We accept most insurances, Medicare, Medicaid. That's the work that we do every day at 1384 Broadway. I want to talk about some patients now, and I want to talk about this beautiful woman. She was born in Uzbekistan, former Soviet Union. She's a 73-year-old woman. She's a teacher, and, well, she has 8 children, and she had skin cancers, and she had a squamous cancer right on the bridge of her nose, and she just did not want to have radical surgery on her beautiful nose. She's a beautiful woman and a beautiful life and a beautiful house, and she has 8 children. She's married, and she just did not want to be deformed by radical surgery, and she came to us years ago, and she's cancer-free years with our treatment, with invisible beams attacking the cancer on her nose, cancer-free, squamous carcinoma, did not want to have Mohs on her nose. Another patient did not want to have Mohs radical surgery on her nose. And her dermatologist, sad to say, didn't tell her about the option. She learned by a radio listener like you. And that's why it's so important that if you want to help other people, that you can pass on the word, whether it's about prostate cancer, breast cancer, lung cancer, pancreas cancer, bladder cancer, kidney, or whatever. You can pass on the word, hey, you might want to see Dr. Lederman rather than radical surgery, stuck in the hospital and lose the kidney or lose the breast or lose the lung or lose the prostate. Lots of reasons why you may wish to be seen here if you wish. And she wished, and she was here years ago, and she is now cancer-free, doing well, and very, very, very, very, very happy. And we're talking about another man with skin cancer. This is a man who is a national champion, Olympic champion, archer. So he's 56 years old. He's a policeman. He's married. He has 5 children. And he came to us with 2 skin cancers, one on the cheek, basal cell, one on the nose, both biopsy-proven cancer. One was squamous cell, and the other was squamous cell. And, well, these cancers, he just did not want to have radical surgery either. And he's from about 100 miles away. He comes in on his motorcycle. He's a big man, macho man. And he just did not want to have to be deformed by radical surgery. And again, as I say, he's a national champion athlete and Olympic champion, and this is the work that we do every day at 1384 Broadway. He was treated, and he came in, and he is doing great. And another skin cancer. This is a woman, very interesting woman, 78 years old. She's widowed, had three children, and she had a skin cancer right on her upper lip, right in the center. Right in the center, called the philtrum of her lip, the center, and the surgeon, the dermatologist, wanted to do radical surgery and remove her upper lip. Well, you might say, well, when you see our new booklet, you'll see what, there's a picture of a man who lost his whole lower lip, and he can't eat now because you need your lip to close your mouth. So if he has a cup of coffee or a sip, it all comes out. He can't eat, he can't chew, he can't drink, he can't speak, because his surgeon never told him about Dr. Lederman and non-invasive treatment. The surgeon cut off his entire lip, and you'll see a picture when you look at our new booklet, which is forthcoming any day now. And, well, this woman is so happy she came here and so angry at her dermatologist. She actually left her dermatologist because the dermatologist wouldn't give her any options. So she had to cut off her lip, and the woman just was smart. She's super smart. And she also had another skin cancer on her arm, so she wanted the arm skin cancer treated and the lip skin cancer. And she was treated years ago here and is doing well, is cancer-free. She's very happy. And she's, by the way, a great cook. Her dad was a great cook. Her dad knew Prince, who's a man, Price, the man who started Price Club, and met Price. And, well, introduced her to Price, and she's been a Price Club shopper, Costco shopper all along. We talked about recipes at Costco, and she's so happy about her skin cancer. And this is the work we do. She declined Mohs on her lip, Mohs on her arm. She had our treatment with invisible beams of radio surgery.

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7: 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He was the first in New York with fractionated brain radiosurgery, and he's the first in America and in the Western Hemisphere with body radiosurgery. 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
2: We're back. I want to talk about a man 70 years old, and he came to me so angry, 10 years ago. He's so angry and so sick. So 10 years ago, he came to me with a vocal cord cancer that was massive. His whole larynx was filled with cancer, with lymph nodes filled with cancer, and he was told he had to remove his voice box. He had to remove his voice box. He would never breathe normally again. He would never speak normally again. He would lose his voice box. He went to the biggest hospitals in New York, and they all told him he had to lose his voice box. And by the

0: way, he had already had a kidney cancer, so he was a smoker. You should know that. There's smoking as a relationship to kidney cancer, smoking as a relationship to voice box cancers and other cancers. So before he came to me, he had a kidney cancer, and he was told he had to lose his kidney, and his doctor said there's a big super pooper scooper place. Never told him, hey, we can remove your kidney over at Super Pooper Genro, or you can see Dr. Lederman, who does non-invasive treatment of kidney cancers. Well, he was never told all the options, and he was angry that he lost his kidney at Super Duper Genro. He was never told, and then afterwards, he learned about radiosurgery. Dr. Lederman, first in the Western Hemisphere, first in New York, first in America with radiosurgery for kidney, and first, in fact, for all cancers, the first doctor to perform body radiosurgery in the Western Hemisphere. And he was so angry that his doctors, and he felt, and I agree with him, should have told him all the options, and they didn't. They said you have to remove the kidney, and he lost his kidney, and he's been upset about it. Number one, because he didn't want to lose his kidney. Number two, he'd get a cancer of the other kidney. Then what does he do? So he's very upset. Then he came with a huge voice box cancer, and they told him he had to remove his voice box. And by then, he learned about Dr. Lederman and came here 10 years ago with a huge voice box cancer, and we treated his voice box cancer with no cutting and no bleeding and no deformity and no surgery, all with invisible beams of radiosurgery. And it's now 10 years later, and he is cancer-free. Cancer-free, he has his voice, he's eating and breathing normally after being told he had to have surgery at the biggest hospitals in New York City and not given any option, and he is so happy that he came here. And then, believe it or not, he developed two more cancers. He came to me with cancers on the right ear and the left ear, both at the same time. So that's cancer number 3 and 4. First, the kidney cancer, Super Duper General, removed his kidney, and he's so angry about that. Then had a huge voice box cancer. They told him he had to remove his voice box. Came here. Then he had big cancer on his ear. The dermatologist was going to remove part of his right and left ear, which is commonly done in most surgery. And he didn't want to be deformed. He didn't want surgery. And he came to me. He said, Dr. Lederman, can you help me? And I said, this is the work we do. You know that. And if you come to our office, you'll see so much artwork about the artwork of radiosurgery. And just coming to our office is almost like a education itself, learning about so many situations. And he knew that we had an extensive program treating skin cancers of the ear and eye and nose and mouth with no cutting and no bleeding and no deformity. And that's the work that we do every day at 1384 Broadway. And so he was treated to both the right ear and the left ear, and he's now cancer-free from both. So he's cancer-free from the right ear after radiosurgery. He's cancer-free from the left ear after radiosurgery. He's cancer-free from the voice box, and he's still angry about the kidney cancer. And by the way, you can listen to him. He's on our DVD. If you come by our office or call our office at 2 and 2 Choices, his name is Terrence, and you can listen to him explain his situation on our DVD. You can learn about him from himself, not from me, from himself. So do that if you want. Come in our office, and many people do. We're right in the heart of New York City. Pick up a package of information and a DVD. You can go online and listen to the story of Terrence, or you can have it sent. You can call us at 212-CHOICES, and we'll send you a DVD and booklet about work. This man who had kidney cancer, voice box cancer, and two skin cancers. And one more skin cancer. I want to talk about a 63-year-old woman. She works for one of the biggest automobile firms in America. And she had a melanoma right on her face, a deep melanoma with positive margins. And her surgeons were going to do radical surgery on her. They're going to remove her forehead. You can imagine being a 63-year-old woman in business, active with a family, and they're going to remove part of her forehead for melanoma. Never told about options. She came here, and she learned about all the options, and we treated her non-invasively with no cutting and no bleeding. And this is the work that we do every day at 1384 Broadway, where she was treated for positive margins, melanoma, did not want to have radical deforming surgery on her forehead, remove part of her forehead, and she was treated, and she's now cancer-free, doing great. This is the work we do. Another man I want to talk about came from Morocco, 58 years old, born in Morocco. He's widowed with three children. His PSA went to 8.5. He was seen by a urologist, had a more aggressive cancer, Gleason 7. He had 12 needles in his prostate. 6 of the 12 showed cancer. He was treated here 5 years ago, and his PSA is now 0. He's cancer-free. His PSA is 0 with our treatment only. His sex life works. His urinary life works. He did not have any shortening of his vital organ here, and he's cancer-free. His PSA is 0. He's in remission, doing great. Another woman came to us from Honduras with bilateral breast cancer. She had carcinoma, lobular carcinoma on the right breast. She had invasive lobular carcinoma on the left breast. Bilateral cancers, not wanting surgery, not wanting mastectomies, not wanting chemo, not wanting lumpectomies, wanting our treatment only, and she's cancer-free. And her breasts, well, she just came for a checkup. Her breasts are normal. She's had no cutting, no bleeding, no lumpectomy, no mastectomy, no chemotherapy. She had recent scans of her breasts, blood tests. Everything is cancer-free. She is so happy. Bilateral breast cancer is doing great with no cutting, no lumpectomy, no mastectomy, no chemo for both cancers of the right breast, invasive, and the left breast, invasive. Doing great, fully active. This is the work that we do every day at 1384 Broadway. 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
2: News this hour from Town Hall. I'm Keith Peters in Washington. Two teenage suspects killed three men in a shooting at a San Diego mosque Monday before killing themselves a few blocks away. San Diego Police Chief Scott Wall says the situation